0: Atlantic cruise. The country is consistently ranked as having the highest incidence of the rare rat-borne disease in Latin America. Officials reported 101 hantavirus infections in Argentina since June 2025. That's roughly double the caseload recorded over the same period last year. Many public health researchers attribute the acceleration to climate change. This is NPR News. The world of plants is also being devastated by climate change. One new study out today says tens of thousands of plant species will likely go extinct as warmer temperatures and shifting rain patterns ruin their habitats. And a second looks at what the world loses when flowering plants cease to exist. The U.S. Soccer Federation officially opened its new home today south of Atlanta. As Marlon Hyde from member station WABE reports, the campus opens a few weeks before the men's national team arrives to prepare for the World Cup.
1: Visitors of all ages toured the new Arthur M. Blank U.S. Soccer National Training Center during the opening ceremony in Fayetteville, Georgia. The $250 million facility has more than a dozen full pitches and serves as the new HQ of the Sports Federation. Cindy Parlow-Cohn is U.S. Soccer's president.
2: A lot of people look at this and they think it's just for our 27 national teams. That couldn't be further from the truth. This is for everyone in our soccer community.
1: The men's national team will arrive ahead of the World Cup, which starts next month. It is being played across 16 host cities in the U.S., Mexico, and Canada. Atlanta is hosting 8 matches, including a semifinal. For NPR News, I'm Marlon Hyde in Fayetteville.
0: A storm chaser was helping search through a Mississippi trailer park destroyed by tornadoes when he heard a kitten meowing from the rubble. He searched in the dark for several minutes before finding the kitten trapped inside the remains of a wall. Video shows him pulling the frightened animal to safety and comforting it in his arms. The kitten did not appear to be seriously hurt. The U.S. stock market fell from its records today. 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

0: This is All Things Considered from NPR News. I'm Mary Louise Kelly in Washington.
1: And I'm Elsa Chang in Culver City, California. There's a program that deputizes local police to help ICE with immigration enforcement. It's known as 287G, and it's been growing fast ever since President Trump returned to office. More than 1,700 local law enforcement agencies are now participating, and the Department of Homeland Security, as well as some states, are offering big money to local police to sign 287G agreements. NPR's Meg Anderson has been looking into this and joins us now. Hi, Meg.
2: Hi.
1: Okay, so what exactly does the federal government promise to these local law enforcement agencies in exchange for their help on immigration enforcement?
2: Yeah, in short, a lot. Agencies that sign on to the most intensive version of the program get the most. That's called the task force model.
1: Mm-hmm.
2: And it gives local police the power to arrest people they suspect are in the country illegally. And that ultimately helps the Trump administration with its deportation goals. DHS has promised local police that sign on that it will fully reimburse the salaries and benefits of officers who participate. And they're also offering the potential for officer bonuses based on how many undocumented people they find, almost like a bounty hunter system.
1: Hmm.
2: And on top of that, each agency gets $100,000 for new vehicles and potentially tens of thousands more in equipment. Forward.us, an organization that advocates for immigration reform, recently tried to add up how much money ICE has promised agencies collectively and found that it could be as much as $2 billion this year alone.
1: Wow. And as we mentioned, some states are adding funding to this effort, right? Do we have a sense of how much money states have promised local police agencies?
2: Yeah. So Florida and Texas have the most agreements by far. They've both of those states have required all sheriffs to join 287G, and they're offering their own grant programs too. And together, they've awarded tens of millions of dollars so far. In Florida, state records show departments plan to use that money for things like body armor, license plate readers, fingerprint scanners. And you could imagine, you know, for some police departments, that money could be really enticing.
1: Absolutely. Okay, that's state money. Do we know how much money DHS has actually given out so far?
2: Yeah, I would say we have snapshots. We know, for instance, that police agencies in Florida have received nearly $40 million from DHS so far. But that was back in September, and we really haven't heard much since. I spoke with Felicity Rose about that. She's with the group Forward.us.
3: For other kinds of money going out to local law enforcement from the federal government, that is tracked extremely closely. It goes through a transparent process. It's very, very concerning that there's so little transparency in this money.
2: She also noted that these new grants could end up being two or even three times the size of the current largest federal grant programs that go to local police. So it's a big deal that we don't have a lot of insight into them.
1: Yeah.
2: I did reach out to DHS, and in a statement, the agency called the partnerships, quote, critical to having the resources to arrest undocumented people, but didn't provide much more information than that.
1: Well, if there's not a lot of information from DHS itself, I'm curious, like, what were you able to find out from local police, local sheriffs?
2: Yeah, so my colleague Jacqueline Diaz and I reached out to dozens of police and sheriff's departments. Most did not respond. But we did speak to law enforcement leaders at six agencies, including the Santa Rosa County Sheriff's Office in Florida. They were awarded nearly $500,000 collectively from the state and the federal government. Chief Deputy Randy Tiff told me that money will go to a new vehicle and just also toward the cost of holding immigrants for ICE.
4: It's expensive to house somebody in our jail. We have to feed them. We have to provide medical to them if they need it. So it would be very difficult for us to do what we do without getting reimbursement.
2: Tift and other police leaders I spoke to emphasized that their officers are not going out of their way to look for undocumented people. But immigrant advocates tell me that they worry that's exactly what's happening.
1: Do we have evidence that local police are targeting people who might be immigrants, though?
2: Yeah, so the ACLU has documented cases of what they describe as, quote, dragnet traffic stops. And there's some evidence of this sort of thing happening in the past. The task force model of 287G was initially discontinued back in 2012 after the Justice Department found evidence of racial profiling.
1: That is NPR's Meg Anderson. Thank you, Meg.
2: You're welcome.
0: public health authorities around the world are working to contain a hantavirus outbreak that started on a cruise ship. And the ship is currently off the coast of Africa, but dozens of passengers previously disembarked and then flew all over, including Turkey, New Zealand, and the United States. NPR Global Health correspondent Gabriela Emanuel is here to bring us up to speed. Hey there.
5: Hi.
0: Hi. So bring us up to speed. How many cases do we have now?
5: So 8 cases have been reported. That includes 3 deaths. It is believed that the original man to get sick came into contact with the virus before boarding the cruise. He may have gotten it when birdwatching at a landfill in Argentina. So infection typically happens when breathing in virus particles from an infected rodent's urine, feces, or saliva. The issue here is that the specific type of hantavirus that he picked up, the Andes virus, can transmit human to human. But it spreads between people in close and sustained contact. So think a household or a health worker treating a patient, something like that.
0: Gabriela, what are the symptoms and what is the treatment?
5: Yeah, it starts with flu-like symptoms and can progress to a severe and deadly respiratory infection. There is no vaccine or specific treatment, but if you get to a hospital quickly, they can provide things like a ventilator, and that can help. The one thing that's worth noting here is that the death rate is said to be 30 to 40%. But Jeannie Marazzo with the Infectious Disease Society of America says it's likely lower than that.
6: While that is a very scary number, we often don't know what the denominator of people infected is because mild cases might be missed.
5: It's really only the sick people who show up at the doctor and then get tested. And that's not a lot of people. So the death rate might seem higher than it actually is.
0: Got it. I'm just going to ask the question that I imagine is popping into a lot of people's minds, which is, could this be the next pandemic?
5: It is very unlikely. Here is Maria Van Kerkhove of the World Health Organization speaking today at a press conference.
7: I want to be unequivocal here. This is not the start of a COVID pandemic. This is an outbreak that we see on a ship.
5: She emphasized that the threat to the general public is very low.
0: And why? What makes the hantavirus so different from COVID?
5: There are many things. First of all, we have known about this virus for decades, unlike COVID, which was new. It does not spread that easily. You need close contact. Also, COVID and flu mutate very fast. They're often seeing these new strains as the virus reshapes itself. Those changes can make it harder to contain. But from what we know, the hantavirus makes these changes much more slowly. So the thing to remember here is that there are viruses all around us all the time. And the vast majority of the time, they do not spiral into pandemics.
0: That is somewhat reassuring. Meanwhile, back to this current outbreak, what's going on with all the other passengers?
5: So some of the passengers are still on the boat, more than 100 people. They are not showing any symptoms. They are isolating in their cabins as plans are made to get them off the boat and medically assessed. That's according to the World Health Organization. Mm-hmm. And then for all the passengers who previously disembarked, countries are working to track them down so they can be informed and monitored and even quarantined. It's country by country. The virus can stay in the body for 1 to 6 weeks before making someone sick, so they'll be monitoring for a little while.
0: That's NPR's Gabriela Emanuel. Thank you.
5: Thank you.
1: Jeffrey Epstein's purported suicide note is now public after a federal judge unsealed it on Wednesday. Epstein's former cellmate said that he found it after a suspected suicide attempt 1 month before Epstein actually died in August 2019. NPR's Rachel Treisman reports.
8: A judge in the Southern District of New York released the purported suicide note in response to a legal petition from the New York Times. NPR has not authenticated the 5-sentence note, which was under seal as evidence in the separate case of a former cop named Nicholas Tartaglione. He and Epstein shared a New York prison cell for several weeks after Epstein's arrest on federal sex trafficking charges in July 2019. One morning that month, Epstein was found unconscious with marks on his neck, according to a later Justice Department report. He initially told prison staff that Tartaglione had tried to kill him, then said he didn't recall what happened. Tartaglione, who is serving 4 life sentences for quadruple homicide, denies trying to hurt Epstein.
9: Jeffrey Epstein tried killing himself when he was in the cell with me. I woke up. I brought him back with CPR.
8: Tartaglione discussed the incident in a 2025 podcast interview with writer and influencer Jessica Reed Krause. After that, he told her, he found Epstein's suicide note tucked into one of his books.
9: It said something like FBI, looked into me for months and found nothing. Then he wrote, what do you want me to do? Cry about it? It was weird because he wrote a smiley face. And then he wrote, time to say goodbye.
8: Bruce Barquette, Tartaglione's lawyer at the time of the incident, told NPR that the note was relevant to his sentencing.
10: The government had decided to seek the death penalty against him. And his conduct in jail matters a lot in front of a jury.
8: Barquette believes the note is genuine, but didn't verify it through any sort of forensic analysis.
10: Just the surrounding circumstances of how we came into possession of it, and looking at a similar writing that was found in the cell after he actually killed himself, led us to be comfortable with the fact that Epstein had written it.
8: In a statement to NPR on Thursday, the Department of Justice said, quote, this is the first time DOJ is seeing it as well. The New York Times also asked the judge to unseal three other documents from Tartaglione's case. Barquette says they could help answer some questions about where the note came from. Rachel Treisman, NPR News.
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0: This is All Things Considered. I'm Elsa Chang.
1: And I'm Mary Louise Kelly. In Death Valley National Park, there's a cavern protected by fences and video surveillance. At its bottom lies a deep pool of water. This pool is the only home of the critically endangered Devil's Hole pupfish. They've lived there for millennia. About a year ago, their population dropped to the lowest level ever recorded. As NPR's Nell Greenfield Boyce reports, government biologists had to act at a time when federal science was facing its own crisis.
2: For decades, both scientists and the public have marveled over how the one-inch-long, iridescent Devil's Hole pupfish ekes out an existence in a single, overheated fishbowl made of rock. When Kevin Wilson was a kid back in the 1970s, he visited while on a trip with his mom.
3: I have vivid memories at 9 years old looking down off of this observation deck down into Devil's Hole.
2: He now works for the National Park Service and says in late 2024, Devil's Hole contained 200 fish, which for this species seemed pretty good. But that December, and then again a couple of months later, distant earthquakes created waves in the hole's normally still water. These huge waves sloshed back and forth, sweeping across a shallow rock shelf, wiping it clean and removing algae. The algae that is the main food for these fish. And because this happened in winter, the algae couldn't regrow. Wilson says in late February of last year, only 20 fish were left.
3: There was a real possibility of this species being extirpated from its only habitat on the planet.
2: But about a mile away from Devil's Hole, there's a building with a 100,000-gallon tank with lots of Devil's Hole pupfish. That's because over a decade ago, some eggs were taken from the wild to create a backup population. Olin Feuerbacher manages this facility. He's a biologist with the U.S. Fish and Wildlife Service. He says putting some captive raised fish into Devil's Hole to boost the numbers if things got dire had long been a possibility.
4: It's in our strategic plan as an option, but it's one that nobody really wanted to talk about because we never thought that we would be in that position.
2: This drastic step could have unforeseen effects. He says a team with representatives from three different government agencies spent about 2 weeks discussing whether or not to do it, just as the new administration in the White House was starting massive layoffs in the federal workforce.
4: Nobody really knew, you know, who was going to have a job from 1 week to the next.
2: What's more, he says when the decision was made to transfer some captive bred fish into Devil's Hole, a looming shutdown of the federal government was just days away.
4: And so we decided we have to move quickly. We have to get them in the water. And then, you know, once that occurs, we'll see who's available to actually monitor and see if it was successful.
2: On March 11th, 2025, workers used nets to scoop fish from the giant refuge tank, then drove them to Devil's Hole. Feuerbacher says it was a surreal moment when he and Wilson went down to the water with a plastic tub that held 19 fish. They tipped it over.
4: Within minutes, the males were cruising around looking for females to spawn with. And we kept waiting and waiting for disease outbreak or something bad to happen.
2: But instead,
4: we started seeing babies.
2: Over the past year, they've added dozens more fish. A count this spring showed 77 pupfish in Devil's Hole. But if you want to know how much of that comes from the refuge population versus the wild one, Chris Martin says, who knows? He's a fish geneticist at the University of California, Berkeley. And he says no one took a DNA sample, a tiny fin clip, from each of those first 19 individuals that were released into Devil's Hole. And as a result, some questions can never be answered.
5: We have no way to track how many offspring they produce in the future. And we have no way to track the proportion of Devil's Hole population that is wild versus refuge raised.
2: He says this was a casualty of a chaotic time for scientists.
5: They made the best decision that they could under the extreme pressure of, I'm going to be fired at any second. Right? And you know, I was living through that era too.
2: Asked about this, Olin Feuerbacher replied that they now do take genetic samples, but back then, they felt the benefits of moving fast outweighed doing everything perfectly. when this famous desert fish was on the verge of disappearing.

0: from the wild. Nell Greenfield Boyce, NPR News.
1: Madison McFerrin knows what it takes to put on a show behind NPR's tiny desk. Because years ago, the Los Angeles-based artist submitted an entry to the Tiny Desk Contest. That's NPR Music's annual search for the next great undiscovered artist. Last year, she played her own Tiny Desk concert. And now, Madison McFerrin is a contest judge. And today, she introduces us to one of this year's five contest finalists.
2: I'm so excited to share the entry No Brainer by Dallas hip-hop group Cure for Paranoia. Everybody go left brain, right brain, no brain. Left brain, right brain, no brain. Go left brain, right brain, no brain. This group has submitted to the contest every year since 2023, and each year they've raised the bar. Songwriter Cameron McLeod says, "I got placed on medication for bipolar depression and paranoid schizophrenia, but it turned out that the music was more therapeutic than the medication was." I'll write no songs, I'm a lefty. Got a ghostwriter with me like they pay. I'll write my wrongs, I'm left brain. I'm not gay no more, I'm insane. McLeod says, "I created Cure for Paranoia as a source for therapy for myself, with the hope that eventually it could be therapy for someone else in the future."

0: come on. When I was in the third grade, I thought that I was straight.
1: I love this entry because, you know, as soon as I saw it, I was captivated, not just by the huge eyeball in the back, but also just the sound itself. It felt fresh, it felt unique, and just the blend of like punk, hip hop, jazz even, was, it really stood out to me, and I was like immediately hooked.
0: Cause I mean, this is America, this is embarrassing, this is only the beginning. America. We need to take the whole country, then put it in rice, and then reset the factory settings.
2: That was artist Madison McFerrin talking about Cure for Paranoia, one of this year's Tiny Desk Contest finalists. You can watch their entry, plus many more, at npr.org/Tiny Desk Contest.
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0: I'm falling in love with my slow play. Trauma bond 007 9 6. Left brain, right brain. Oh.

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1: In Iran, internet access is a privilege, not a right. 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

0: 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I'm Ilse Chang.
1: And I'm Mary Louise Kelly. Coming up, a filmmaker explores memories of her childhood and her brother's mental health struggles.
2: The film became about the acceptance of not being able to control my past, not being able to control what I have access to in my memories.
0: The film Blue Heron, after this news.
3: Live from NPR News in Culver City, California, I'm Dwayne Brown. Republican lawmakers in Tennessee have passed a new congressional map that likely eliminates the state's only Democratic seat. This is the first state to pass a new map after the Supreme Court all but struck down the 1960s Voting Rights Act. NPR's Ashley Lopez reports.
4: The newly passed map breaks up a congressional district that includes Memphis into multiple districts. This dilutes the voting power of the city's mostly black population, which largely votes for Democrats. Various Republican-led states in the South are weighing redrawing districts since the Supreme Court overturned Louisiana's congressional map. The court's conservative majority took issue with a district that was drawn to create a second majority black district. Louisiana is expected to redraw its map soon as well, which could add to the growing number of safe seats for Republicans. The party now has a slight edge heading into this year's midterm elections. Ashley Lopez, NPR News.
3: The mayor of New York City and the head of one of the nation's largest hedge fund firms are trading sharp opinions over taxing the wealthy. NPR's Windsor Johnson tells us that debate is raising broader questions about how tax policy influences where companies choose to expand.
5: Citadel CEO Ken Griffin criticized Mayor Zohran Mamdani's proposal to tax luxury properties owned by wealthy part-time residents. Mamdani argues the city's tax system favors the ultra-wealthy, while critics say New York is already near a tipping point on taxes for high earners. Jared Walczak is with the center-right think tank, the Tax Foundation. He says the state depends heavily on top earners for revenue.
6: New York State gets about 40% of its income tax revenue from the top 1%. You lose some of those people, you lose a lot of tax revenue.
5: Walczak says the proposal itself is relatively narrow, but says concerns over future tax increases could be a deterrent for some companies.
3: You're listening to NPR News. In Maine, Republican Senator Susan Collins is trying to woo voters in a new ad campaign that highlights her ability to secure federal funding. From Maine Public, Steve Missler reports.
7: The ad hits a theme that's expected to be a central part of Senator Collins' bid for a sixth term. It focuses on $6 million in federal funding she helped secure to repair a breakwater dock in Eastport, Maine, nearly a decade ago.
8: The breakwater has long been a part of Eastport's past, and with the help of Susan Collins, it'll always be a part of our future as well. Susan, thank you.
7: Collins' first ad coincides with a new spot from her prospective Democratic opponent, Graham Platner. The combat veteran turned oyster farmer blasts the Republican for her early support of the war against Iran. He also accuses her of enabling President Trump and policies that enrich the wealthy at the expense of working class Mainers. For NPR News, I'm Steve Missler in Brunswick, Maine.
3: Several reports on the economy came in mixed today as more workers applied for unemployment benefits as jobless claims jumped by 200,000 last week. Another report suggests that worker productivity has increased by only half of what economists were expecting for the latest quarter. Oil prices swung sharply today and remain near $100 a barrel, down from a high of $115 earlier this week. 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
1: From NPR News, this is All Things Considered. I'm Elsa Chang in Culver City, California.
2: And I'm Mary Louise Kelly in Washington. A council of disaster experts appointed by President Trump is recommending major changes to the Federal Emergency Management Agency, FEMA. Here's council member and former Mississippi Governor Phil Bryant speaking today.
3: Many in America did not believe FEMA was doing the job that it was intended to complete.
2: But the council is not recommending eliminating FEMA or even shrinking it, as President Trump has repeatedly suggested. NPR's Rebecca Hersher is here with more. Hey there.
4: Hey.
2: This is interesting because, as I just noted, President Trump handpicked this council making the recs, right?
4: Yeah, totally. And I mean, one of the first things he did when he took office was take aim at FEMA. Here's President Trump just 4 days after being sworn in last year.
5: I think we're going to recommend that FEMA go away.
4: And he appointed this council to figure out how to do that.
2: And who did he appoint? Who's on this council?
4: Well, it's a lot of people who are intimately involved in responding to disasters. A couple governors, a sheriff, two state emergency managers from places that see a lot of dangerous weather. That's Florida and Texas. And as soon as they started working, there was kind of a disconnect between the rhetoric coming from the White House and the actual recommendations that the council members were considering. So the president and then Homeland Security Secretary Kristi Noem, they were still talking about eliminating the agency. Noem was actively cutting hundreds of jobs at FEMA, which is part of the Department of Homeland Security.
2: Okay.
4: But the council was considering all kinds of reforms, including job cuts, but also including investments, like making it easier for disaster survivors to get money and making sure rural areas could afford to protect people from floods and wildfires. So it was really unclear where it would all land because of this disconnect between the president and his council.
2: Tell us more then about where it has landed.
4: So the council is recommending some pretty big changes to FEMA, but they are not recommending eliminating or cutting the agency. One big proposal is to raise the threshold for states to get federal help after disasters. So they want it raised more than 50%. I want to put that in perspective. It would mean that about a third of the major disasters that triggered federal help between 2012 and 2025 would not have gotten that help under that formula. So states would have been on their own. And the goal, the council says, is to incentivize states to invest more in disaster preparedness. Although I'll say NPR's own reporting has found that many states just wouldn't be able to handle those costs.
2: So it sounds like the recs would present a big change for states for how disasters are handled in this country. What about for individual people, like survivors of hurricanes and wildfires and other disasters?
4: Yeah, the council is recommending that FEMA make it easier for disaster survivors, like the ones you're talking about, to access money for housing if their homes are destroyed. They're also recommending shrinking the National Flood Insurance Program, which provides most of the residential flood insurance in this country.
2: Got it. So what happens next? I mean, especially given these recs do not seem to align with what the president was hoping to do with FEMA.
4: Well, the recommendations will go to the president, and then it's really up to the White House. You know, a lot of these recommendations are similar to provisions in a bipartisan bill that's pending in Congress, so that could be one way forward.
2: And NPR's Rebecca Hersher, thanks very much.
4: Thanks.
1: Okay, the Met Gala may be over, but there was another formal affair last night. This one was in Washington, D.C., and it's colloquially known as the Oscars of Government Service. The honorees are federal workers doing extraordinary things for the public good. And as NPR's Andrea Hsu reports, this year there were far fewer awards than usual.
6: It's been a ritual for 25 years, built on the belief that celebrating what the government does right is fundamental to its success.
7: All right, welcome to the Sammies.
6: The Service to America Medals, the brainchild of Max Steyer. He's founder and CEO of the Partnership for Public Service, which works with Democrats and Republicans to build better government. Since 2002, the nonprofit has recognized more than 800 federal employees, engineers, economists, enforcement officers, scientists of all types.
7: Together, our honorees represent an extraordinary set of accomplishments for our country.
6: Normally, several dozen are celebrated on this night. But this year, only four awards were given. Steyer told NPR the largest share of nominations have always come from federal agencies. But this year?
7: That didn't happen. And it's not just that the nominations didn't come, but it's also that the employees themselves were sometimes scared, frankly.
6: To be singled out in this way, at a time when the Trump administration has taken an axe to the civil service. Some 300,000 workers left the federal government last year. Steyer says an unbelievable number of talented people were chased out.
7: What has occurred in the last 14 months has been apocalyptic in terms of the capacity of our government to do the things that we wanted to do.
6: The White House countered that in a statement, insisting the American people are seeing a more effective federal workforce under Trump. Steyer says there's no doubt good work is still happening. And for a few hours last night, the spotlight was on the good work, including by a team of agricultural researchers. Presenter Amna Nawaz of PBS spoke of their work studying the digestive systems and DNA of dairy cattle.
8: The results? Holy cow. Each U.S. dairy cow now produces nearly 2,800 gallons of milk annually. That is twice as much as in 1980. That is utterly impressive.
6: American cows now also consume far less feed, and losses from disease are down. Two of the scientists, Ransom Baldwin and Kurt Van Tassel, come from dairy farming families. Van Tassel, whose speech is slowed by Parkinson's, was first in his family to go to college. Over the decades, he's enjoyed seeing the advancements made possible by their discoveries.
9: My brother is still on that farm that I grew up on. So I see it every time I visit that farm.
6: And he knows American families are benefiting at the grocery store.
9: When I was a college senior, a gallon of milk cost $2.05 at Egan's.
6: In Ithaca, New York. 40 years later, a gallon of milk at Costco is only slightly more than that.
9: That's what makes me sleep at night, producing the best cow that we can, given the knowledge that we have.
6: Baldwin says steady government funding has enabled their success.
10: The knowledge that we're going to have funding to do our work every year allows us not to focus so much on what's the next project that we need to run.
6: In academia, he says, projects tend to last about 4 years, a typical graduate student career. In government,
10: we can conduct research over 10s and 15s and 20s of years. And we can have our share of failures.
6: High risk, high reward. Also critical, Baldwin says, is having the trust of dairy farmers who hand over their data knowing the government will turn it into tools to help them. Van Tassel, who's just days away from retirement, says it's been tremendously satisfying. Science and government, he says.
9: I think it's a match made in heaven. It's incredibly complex and we do a good job with it.
6: Now, under Trump, the dairy cattle research is still funded, but it's not going to happen at the place where Van Tassel and Baldwin have spent their careers. Last month, USDA announced the entire Agricultural Research Center in Beltsville, Maryland, will be shuttered starting this year. Andrea Hsu, NPR News.

0: You're listening to All Things Considered from NPR News. Jonathan Pollard spent 30 years behind bars in the U.S. for spying for Israel. Now he's running for a seat in Israel's parliament. In an interview with NPR, Pollard says he feels remorse for his spying. NPR's Daniel Estrin in Israel spoke to him.
1: The Jonathan Pollard affair was an historic blow to U.S.-Israel relations.
2: Pollard, a Jewish American, used his position as a naval intelligence analyst to spy for Israel.
1: This is a clip from 60 Minutes in the late 1980s. Pollard sold suitcases filled with top-secret documents to Israel, including reconnaissance photos of Israel's enemies. He said he had felt a strong connection to Israel because his mother lost relatives in the Holocaust, and he thought the U.S. was withholding intelligence that was crucial for Israel's security. After 30 years behind bars, Pollard received parole in 2015. He was required to stay in the U.S. for 5 more years. He had been granted Israeli citizenship and moved to Israel as soon as he could in 2020. This week, he spoke with NPR from his home in Jerusalem. His feelings about Israel are complex. Back in the 80s, when he was exposed as a spy, he sought refuge in the Israeli embassy but was denied asylum and was arrested by the FBI.
3: I also had assumed that my abandonment and betrayal by the Israeli government was the exception to the rule. When October 7th happened, I suddenly realized that the entire country had been betrayed and abandoned.
1: In Jerusalem, he helped dig graves for fallen Israeli soldiers after the Hamas attack in 2023. He points a finger at Israeli Prime Minister Benjamin Netanyahu.
3: He's never taken any share of the blame for the disaster that fell upon us on that day. And he's made a series of horrific blunders following October 7th, where we have not decisively defeated any of our enemies.
1: Pollard is planning a run for the Israeli parliament as a member of a small new right-wing party. He wants to unify the Israeli right in this year's elections. He calls for the, quote, involuntary transfer of Palestinians out of Gaza, repopulating it with Israelis.
4: The decision of Jonathan Pollard to join Israeli politics is an amusing anecdote.
1: Yossi Melman co-authored Spies Against Armageddon, a history of Israeli intelligence services.
4: It won't have any impact on Israeli elections, on Israeli politics. If he decides to run to be the next pope, his chances are similar.
1: When Pollard moved to Israel in 2020, he defended his espionage, saying he had no choice. Now he tells NPR he is remorseful and wishes he'd found a, quote, legal way to act on his concerns for Israel's security.
3: I made a mistake. I didn't think about the consequences. And 30 years later, here I am, trying to leave a better legacy.
1: Attitudes have changed in 30 years. When Pollard was sentenced for espionage in the late 80s, the U.S. Defense Secretary said he had substantially harmed the U.S. But last year, Pollard was given an audience at the U.S. Embassy in Jerusalem with President Trump's ambassador, Mike Huckabee. Daniel Estrin, NPR News, Tel Aviv.

0: This is All Things Considered from NPR News. I'm Mary Louise Kelly.
1: And I'm Ilse Chang. Have you ever wished that you could revisit your past so that you could gaze upon your younger self, maybe even whisper something in her ear to offer reassurance or some clarity? Well, Sophie Ramvari finds a way to do just that in her new film, Blue Heron. It features a family, much like hers, newly arrived on Vancouver Island one summer in the late 1990s. And as the months go by, the behavior of her eldest brother, Jeremy, becomes more and more unpredictable. In one scene, he's throwing things at his stepfather, who wants an explanation after Jeremy is caught shoplifting.
2: Calm down, stop it. Talk to me. Hey, talk to me. Away from me.
1: This film is about the family's grief and love as they attempt to understand Jeremy's emerging mental health struggles. It's also an exploration of memory. Memories about that grief, about the chaos of that time, all told through the eyes of Jeremy's little sister, Sasha. Now, Sasha is a proxy for the very real person who lived a version of this story, filmmaker Sophie Ramvari, who joins us now. Welcome, Sophie.
3: Hi, thank you so much for having me.
1: Thank you for being here. So let me ask you, when you think back to the time when you were living with your brother, who's named Jeremy in this film, mm-hmm. how do you remember him back then?
3: It's a great question because I think the film that I made and the person that he was are quite different at this point. And I think a big part of making this film was realizing that, you know, when you have a memory that's quite distant in the past, you start to lose the details. And
1: yes.
3: I think I wanted to make this film to really understand and come to terms with the fact that those memories are really all you have left when someone passes away. And I think filmmaking is a way for me to try to play with those concepts and understand what is a memory and how does it manifest over time, because they change so much over time. So
1: yeah, and I want to talk more about how filmmaking helps you process memory, mm-hmm. but going back to your brother, the way you do remember him now,
3: yeah.
1: when did you start realizing that your brother was different from other boys his age?
3: The way that my brother was completely, to me, it seemed normal because that was my only understanding. But it wasn't until I think I felt the judgment that I felt that my parents felt from other people that I came to understand that, you know, his behavior was not exactly normal. And I think, you know, the way he behaved, it was very provocative. He wanted to provoke a reaction. He wanted to cause conflict in a way and wanted to create chaos. And it was something that I just became so used to. And so really I wanted to show that element above everything else in the film, is how, you know, someone's behavior can become normalized in a family dynamic. And it's not until much later that you realize the impact that it might have on you.
1: But let me ask you, when you're setting out to depict a personal experience on film, do you think it sometimes distorts the actual memory in your mind? Like, film doesn't just preserve a memory, it can sometimes change the memory because of how it depicts the memory.
3: Oh, absolutely. I think that's really well put. And I think I knew that pretty much from the point that I started to write this script, that I had no control over what was real are true anymore. I just had to go based on my creative instincts. And so I wouldn't even really call it recreation, because so much of it's just, there's a spiritual connection to memories that I have, but it's so subjective. So I really, from the beginning, decided I'm not going to try to get this right, because I'm going to get it wrong. And it's going to be my subjective point of view within this family dynamic. But, you know, the way that my parents remember things or the way that my brothers remember things are all,
1: yes.
3: they're all different, you know? And I think that creatively, it's not actually very, you know, fulfilling for me or for an audience to watch just the specific memories that I think are, you know, the most authentic, because that is not always, you know, interesting or cinematic. You have to make decisions that actually help draw people in, create a story, create an atmosphere that is engaging. So you're really finding a balance between the personal and something that is accessible to an audience. And I wanted people
1: yes.
3: to be able to understand this film emotionally, above all.
1: Well, I understand that your parents have watched this movie. Did they feel the film represented their memories too, or do they remember a very different version of the challenges your brother struggled with?
3: I think for my parents, as well as for me, this film is truly like the tip of the iceberg, really. And I think that's part of what I had to admit in the making of the film. And, you know, Jeremy just has this one line pretty much at the end of the film, which is...
4: I think there's a lot you don't remember.
3: I think there's a lot of things you don't remember. And in the process of making the film became about the acceptance of not being able to control my past, not being able to control what I have access to in my memories. And so when my parents see the film, they of course see there's like spiritual connections and real elements of our experiences and the specificity of like where we grew up. And there's these so many elements, but for all of us, it's just, it's like looking at a distorted mirror or something. It's not yeah. quite right. It's a fiction, you know. Ultimately it's something that I think I crafted with a lot of love and specificity for my family, but it's not, you know, it's not my family. It's not a documentary. Right. It's so strange because it feels to me almost like the film is relatable, even though it is technically a depiction of my own experiences. I can watch the film and think, well, that's odd. It's so relatable.
1: Can I ask you, now that this film has been made, do you feel like it has helped you better understand things about your past, about your family?
3: I think that it's sort of more about the acceptance that I can't, if that makes sense. So mm-hmm. by the end of the film, I think what you traditionally want in a film is closure. And I think that I was not really willing to go there because I don't really believe in that as a concept. I think, especially when it comes to grief, it's always going to be ongoing. And so it's more about the acceptance of what you live with and what you have to move through the world with. It doesn't mean you can't get to a better place, that you can't come to a greater understanding. But I think there's no such thing as a happy ending when it comes to these difficult topics.
1: Yeah, or a resolution.
3: Yeah, yeah.
1: There's no such thing, yeah.
3: That's where the film for me is about acceptance, and acceptance that you're basically responsible for your own life, and you have to live for yourself and come to understand yourself so that you can be a better person in the world and that you can be a more supportive person in the world. Because if you live in the past and if you're stuck in these ruminations, you're not able to move forward, and that's not going to benefit you or anyone around you.
1: Well put. Sophie Ramvari's new film is called Blue Heron. It's in theaters now. Thank you very much, Sophie, and congratulations on your debut feature.
3: Thank you so, so much. It's so great to meet you over the radio waves.
1: Likewise.

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0: 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Taking a look at the weather, currently at the Kodiak Airport, it's 43 degrees, overcast skies, wind is east at 15 miles per hour. Tonight, rain is likely, mainly after 1 a.m., increasing clouds over the course of tonight going into tomorrow morning with a low around 39 degrees. Expect east wind 5 to 10 miles per hour becoming northeast after midnight. There's a 60 to 70% chance of rain tonight into tomorrow. As for the southwest end of Kodiak Island, that's Akiak area, tonight is partly cloudy with a chance of rain after midnight. Lows in the mid-30s, northeast wind 15 miles per hour with gusts to 25 miles per hour after midnight. Taking a look at the marine weather forecast, here's a quick synopsis for the North Gulf Coast and Kodiak Island waters. A front from a North Pacific low lifts into the southern Gulf this morning with the low entering the region Saturday afternoon, about 210 nautical miles southeast of Middleton Island. From Marmon Island to Sitkanak, out to 15 nautical miles, there's a small craft advisory in effect tomorrow night. Tonight, northeast wind at 20 knots, seas 4 feet. In Chiniac Bay tonight, east wind at 10 knots, becoming northeast at 15 knots after midnight, seas 4 feet with rain. In Marmot Bay tonight, east wind at 15 knots, seas 3 feet. And in the Shelikof Strait tonight, northeast wind at 20 knots, seas 5 feet.
1: Live from NPR News in Washington, I'm Ryland Barton. A program that deputizes local police to help ICE with immigration enforcement has grown rapidly since President Trump took office again. As NPR's Meg Anderson reports, Homeland Security is offering millions of dollars in incentives to police who participate.
2: DHS has promised to reimburse officer salaries, give bonuses to police for finding undocumented people, and money for new cars and equipment like fingerprint scanners and license plate readers. A recent report estimated that if every police agency gets what they've been promised, it could add up to as much as $2 billion this year alone. But DHS hasn't released much information on who has actually gotten funds. Felicity Rose with the advocacy group Forward .us says normally federal grants go through an open process and are tracked closely.
3: It's very, very concerning that there's so little transparency in this money.
2: DHS declined to give NPR more specifics. Meg Anderson, NPR News.
1: Campaign staffers bet on their own candidates and made thousands of dollars on prediction markets. As NPR's Luke Garrett reports, staffers use inside campaign information to bet with an edge and win big.
4: Two campaign staffers granted anonymity for fear of retribution said the method is simple. Campaign staffers would get an unreleased poll, use it to buy advantageous event contracts, and then sell their contracts once the poll was released and their contract price soared. One staffer admitted to doing this themselves. They won thousands, and their bet was verified by prediction market data reviewed by NPR. Current law bars prediction market bettors from using insider information to make money. But former commissioner at the Commodities Future Trading Commission, Kristen Johnson, doubted that the agency could police, quote, election positions. These bets raise serious questions about how campaign operatives can turn private information into a quick payday amid an unsettled legal landscape for prediction markets. Luke Garrett, NPR News, Washington.
1: A cyber attack took the widely used education platform Canvas offline today. NPR's Janaki Mehta reports the hack seems to have affected schools across the nation.
5: When students around the U.S. tried to access Canvas, they instead got a message that appeared to be from a hacker group known as Shiny Hunters. The message warned schools if they don't contact the group to negotiate a settlement by May 12th, the hackers would leak, quote, everything. The group claims it has access to data belonging to 9,000 schools and 275 million students and staff. Colleges, as well as many K-12 schools, have released public alerts about the breach. Instructure, the company that owns Canvas, has confirmed a series of breaches over the last few days that have potentially released student names, emails, ID numbers, and messages. The company did not immediately respond to NPR's request for comment, but it is posting updates about the breach on its website. Janaki Mehta, NPR News.
1: This is NPR. The Postal Service is considering a rule change that would allow anyone to send handguns through the mail for the first time in nearly 100 years. A 1927 law prohibits the shipment of handguns through the USPS unless they're from licensed retailers. The DOJ has called that law unconstitutional. The Devil's Hole pupfish lives in a single pool in Death Valley National Park. This rare fish almost went extinct in the wild last year, but as NPR's Nell Greenfield Boyce reports, officials took a drastic step to help it survive. And they say the species is now doing much better.
6: After two earthquakes shook up the waters of Devil's Hole, its pupfish population plummeted. Only 20 fish were left. Wildlife officials debated what to do just as the federal workforce was experiencing mass firings and a government shutdown loomed. Moving quickly, biologists took some pupfish from a backup population that had been established in captivity over a decade ago and released them into Devil's Hole. Those fish survived. Babies started appearing, and biologists later added in some additional captive-bred fish. This spring, an official count found 77 Devil's Hole pupfish swimming around their rocky fishbowl in the desert. Nell Greenfield Boyce, NPR News.
1: Supreme Court Justice Clarence Thomas is now the second longest serving justice in history, overtaking someone who was nominated by President Lincoln. Thomas's tenure as of today tops 34 years. The only justice with a longer tenure is William O. Douglas, whom he would overtake in 2028. This is NPR News.
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0: For KMXT News, I'm Davis Ovey. It's 5:06. Good evening. Hundreds of military members are descending on Kodiak Archipelago communities this week to provide no-cost health care services to local residents. It's part of a national training program called Arctic Care. A partnership between Kodiak Area Native Association and the U.S. Department of Defense brings Arctic Care to the island every other May. Lieutenant Aneth George is the officer in charge for this year's Arctic Care in Kodiak. She says military members are coming to the island from an Air Force base in Oklahoma, Lackland Air Force Base in Texas, and the Delaware National Guard.
8: Besides that, there are, I want to say, over 50 different units from different states, different locations, some on the East Coast, all coming to participate for this joint mission.
0: Roughly 250 military members total, consisting of active duty, Air Force Reserves, and National Guard members, will be spread across Kodiak and five other communities in the archipelago over the next week or so. Their visit to rural Alaska is an opportunity for joint training and to increase deployment readiness, according to the Department of Defense's Innovative Readiness Training Program. Arctic Care units will be providing medical, dental, optometry, behavioral health, and nutrition services for free. Medical services in Kodiak and surrounding communities will start on a delayed schedule, according to CANA, due to some military equipment arriving later than expected. Services are scheduled to begin in Kodiak on Sunday, and then in Port Lyons, Yuzinki, Akiak, Old Harbor, and Larson Bay starting next week. Arctic Care offered veterinarian services when the program came to Kodiak Island in 2024, but this year, the military forces did not bring a veterinary unit with them. Nicole Miles, the Vice President of Public Affairs for CANA, says the military only offers a few veterinary units for Arctic Care missions around the country, and they are all volunteer.
9: Apply for it every year. It's something that we know our community needs and they want, and we'll continue to add it to our applications. And this year it just simply was not available.
0: For the latest information about this month's Arctic Care or to schedule an appointment, go online to kodiakhealthcare.org/arcticcare. In other news, lawmakers in the Alaska House unveiled their first draft of the state's capital budget on Monday. It adds about $100 million in spending to the roughly $250 million capital budget that passed the Senate last month. Most of the added items focus on shoring up schools and university facilities around the state. Alaska Public Media reports where Representative Calvin Schroggy, an Anchorage independent who co-chairs the House Finance Committee, says the House's approach to an unexpected influx of war-related oil revenue mirrors the Senate's.
10: to the extent we have surplus revenues this year, we want to make sure that we're directing those towards really addressing our huge backlog in deferred maintenance across the state.
0: More than half of the House's additions would go towards K through 12 schools across the state, including repairs to Mount Edgecombe High School in Sitka and the construction of a new school in the Northwest Arctic community of Deering. The House's capital budget also includes $9 million in funding for 9 renewable energy projects around the state. And it would set aside $15 to $25 million in funding for upgrades to the Port of Alaska and Anchorage, depending on oil prices. The new draft also removes the state's authorization to receive roughly $135 million in federal funding for 2 controversial transportation projects, the Cascade Point Ferry Terminal in Juneau and the West Susitna Access Road in the Mananuska-Susitna Borough. Both projects have been the subject of intense criticism, but removing the West Susitna project from the state's capital budget drew pushback from Republican lawmakers, including Fairbanks Republican Will Stapp.
11: The West Sioux Access project is one of the few things that we have in Alaska that is going toward positive steps for resource development. We're a resource development state.
0: The House Finance Committee is scheduled to consider amendments today and tomorrow. Schragi says he expects the bill to head to the House floor next week. And finally, owners of short-term rentals in Anchorage have until the end of July to register with the city after the Assembly passed a new law in December. Alaska Public Media reports the registration portal opened earlier this month. Assembly member Zach Johnson sponsored the change and says the goal is to have better information about what the short-term rental market looks like in Anchorage and how it's affecting the housing market.
12: Otherwise, you're just sort of operating on assumptions and best guesses, which is never really a good way to go about doing business.
0: Language in the ordinance states that data from the registry will help inform potential future regulations of short-term rentals, but Johnson says it's way too early to know what those might be. The Assembly voted down a short-term rental-specific tax in December, and Johnson says he does not expect that to be revisited in the near future. The short-term rental registration is free. The city of Anchorage has also partnered with platforms like Airbnb, which will now require a registration number for all listings. Owners of short-term rentals who do not register with the city may be fined. For KMXT News, I'm Davis Hovey. Have a good evening.
13: 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Online at www.kodiakdailymirror.com.
14: From Alaska Public Media in Anchorage, I'm Ava White, and this is the Alaska Economic Report. The number of farmers in Alaska is increasing, while the number of young producers, those under 35, is staying flat. That's according to the U.S. Department of Agriculture. There are several economic hurdles that make it tough to attract young producers, particularly because it can be tough to make a living. But a few farmers in Alaska are dedicated to recruiting the next generation.
15: Pig. There's going to be a big pig coming out.
14: Abby Risenden lets her pig, Magpie, out of the pen, and she barrels straight for her freshly filled food bowl. Over a dozen piglets waddle behind her.
15: So now she just eats and then I do the other chores.
14: Along with swine, her family's farm in Wasilla is home to several cows and chickens. The 16-year-old also works at a microgreen farm nearby and recently received the Alaska Agricultural Youth Impact Award. While finishing up chores, she says she's learned a lot through raising animals, like patience.
15: It's a really good experience. You're always learning. There's so much that goes into raising livestock that you never would know everything. I'd say it's fun. It keeps me busy.
14: Alaska has one of the smallest agricultural industries in the country, according to the U.S. Department of Agriculture, but it's growing. Some in the industry say more producers are needed, but several economic factors make it hard to get started, especially for young Alaskans. Dylan Blankenship is working to change that. The 30-year-old owns a hay farm in Point McKenzie and chairs the statewide chapter of Young Farmers and Ranchers, a national program with about 60 Alaska members that offers support to producers 18 to 35. Blankenship says the group aims to support the next generation of producers, like Abby, by giving them a seat at the table.
16: It's so easy to forget that there's a next generation that wants to do this. We're losing people wanting to get an ag in Alaska. They're going to lower 48. Hopefully in some small way that this is another stepping stone for them to give Alaska a chance to be their home forever.
14: The number of young producers in Alaska, defined by the USDA as those under 35, has remained flat over the last 2 censuses. According to the Alaska Food Policy Council, food production has become increasingly expensive and is often seen as a risky investment, which can limit Alaskans from starting farms. Many farmers in the state work more than one job to make ends meet. Blankenship is one of them.
16: I have not met a single farmer yet who does not have an off-farm income. Everyone up here doing it is doing it because they love to do it. And they hope one day it can be economically viable, and we're all trying for that, but it's for the love of the game.
14: That raises the question, how do you attract a new generation? It's one Blankenship says keeps him up at night. Despite the challenges, the number of farms in Alaska has doubled since the early 1990s, but they've gotten smaller. Over 40% of farms in the state produce on less than 10 acres. Zoe Fuller is one of those small-scale farmers. The 32-year-old owns Singing Nettle Farm in Palmer, which grows vegetables on just over an acre of land. Fuller says most farms in Alaska don't fit the stereotype, which she finds inspiring.
17: We think of a man on a tractor on 100 acres. That is not what it looks like in Alaska. I think we have an incredible farming network here that is small-scale farms that are operated by hand. And we're producing a whole lot of food on a small acreage.
14: Fuller farms full-time. Her partner is a teacher, which she says helps with insurance and income. Fuller grew up on the land she's farming now. Her parents bought it a few decades ago, and she says that's a privilege. Access to affordable land is a significant hurdle for producers, and that problem is amplified in Alaska. She says growing her own food feels like a cushion against rising costs.
17: We're able to kind of buffer those costs for ourselves by growing our own food, but also, you know, beyond that for our extended family and our community.
14: She says Alaskans are hungry for more locally grown food, and by feeding her community, she's built one. Abby, the Wasilla teen, says there's a lot of benefits to raising your own food, like knowing where it comes from. Plus, she says it tastes way better than what you can buy at the store. She says she hopes to continue farming as an adult.
18: I really enjoy farming. It'd be cool to stay in it, just see what the future brings.
14: A few of the animals she's helping raise will be auctioned off this fall at the Alaska State Fair. In the Matsu, I'm Ava White, and this is the Alaska Economic Report.
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21: This is National Native News. I'm Jill Freitas. Across Canada this week, communities commemorated Red Dress Day with ceremonies. As Dan Karpinchuk reports, the annual day, on May the 5th, has become a national day of awareness for missing and murdered Indigenous women and girls.
22: On Parliament Hill in Ottawa and cities and towns across the country, people gathered for the 15th anniversary of Red Dress Day. They come to heal and to remember and honour the Indigenous women and girls who were murdered or who have disappeared. Mary Doust is the co-chair of the Ottawa Aboriginal Coalition.
23: Their voices can no longer be heard, but they can be heard through us.
22: People took part in ceremonies, educational exhibits, and creative activities to honor the lives and the legacies of Indigenous women and girls. The events also included drum groups and throat singers, a sacred fire and honor songs, and of course, wearing a red dress. Jenny Shawanok is an Indigenous healer and member of the Cree First Nation.
24: I've seen violence. I've been in communities that are impacted by the Strictly. I've had family members that are have been victims of violence. A lot of us are in mourning, and we will be in mourning until this gets properly addressed. And we needed this day to really bring awareness and attention to it.
22: Vigils and marches were also held across the country. This year also marks the 10th anniversary of the launch of the National Inquiry into Missing and Murdered Indigenous Women and Girls. That resulted in an action plan with 231 calls for justice. According to the federal government, Indigenous women are 12 times more likely than non-Indigenous women to be murdered or end up missing. For National Native News, I'm Dan Karpinchuk.
21: May is when the federal VIP season in Alaska really gets going, when high-ranking federal officials tour the state to roll out new policies, hand out grants, or just simply to listen to what people have to say. The Department of Interior sent some of the top people to Anchorage Tuesday for a closed-door meeting on missing and murdered Indigenous people. As KMBA's Rhonda McBride reports, they acknowledge that the number of Alaska cases reached a crisis point.
25: In the Cook Inlet Tribal Council's meeting room, more than two dozen Alaska Native and government leaders looked across tables at each other. Senator Dan Sullivan led the discussion.
1: The two top guys in America on these issues are here in this room right now.
25: Those two guys were Billy Kirkland, the Assistant Secretary for Indian Affairs, and Brian Mercier, the head of the Bureau of Indian Affairs. They came to announce the reintroduction of Operation Lady Justice, launched by Tara Sweeney during President Trump's first administration. The initiative created a task force that brought law enforcement, data collection, and justice teams together, an effort that led to a missing and murdered unit within the BIA.
1: All of our law enforcement working collectively on an issue of this magnitude, where we need to be cooperating and

0: And I'm Jill Freitas.
1: National Native News is produced by Kawanak Broadcast Corporation with funding by the Corporation for Public Broadcasting.
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5: This is Asian View from NHK World Japan. I'm Raja Pradhan. China's state-run Xinhua News Agency says the country's foreign minister has held talks with his Iranian counterpart in Beijing. The meeting was arranged by the Chinese side. The encounter on Wednesday between Abbas Arochi and Wang Yi comes 1 week after Arochi met Russian President Vladimir Putin in Russia. Observers say the two meetings are part of efforts by Iran's foreign minister to highlight the good relations Iran has with Russia and China. Sources say Japan's Honda Motor is set to indefinitely suspend plans to build an electric vehicle factory in Canada. In 2024, it began considering construction of an assembly factory and accompanying battery plant in the province of Ontario. The automaker initially aimed to start operating the factory in 2028, but it decided last year to postpone the launch amid a decline in EV demand. Honda has been reviewing its EV strategy after estimating it could incur losses of up to $16 billion from its sluggish EV sales. Honda plans to focus on hybrids, but says it'll continue developing EVs to prepare for possible growth. The latest revision to North Korea's constitution officially puts leader Kim Jong-un in command of the country's nuclear forces. The reference to reunification has been removed, clarifying the North's stance to treat the two Koreas as separate states. North Korea made the revision at the Supreme People's Assembly held in March, but the changes had not been revealed. A South Korean expert on North Korea said the latest revision elevates the power of its leader and underscores Pyongyang's unwavering commitment to a two-state policy. This is Asian View from NHK World Japan. Japan, Saudi Arabia, and the United Arab Emirates have agreed to cooperate on stable crude oil supplies. Japan's industry minister, Akazawa Ryose, spoke to reporters following visits to the two oil-producing nations earlier in the week.
6: Japan is confident that it can serve as a vital link between the Middle East and Asia. I'm convinced we can make a significant contribution to strengthen the stability and resilience of energy supplies. Building on this visit, I will work toward implementing these initiatives.
5: Akazawa says Japan and Saudi Arabia agreed to cooperate to strengthen energy supply chains. In the UAE, Akazawa proposed ways in which Abu Dhabi can steadily increase crude oil shipments from June onwards. He's reportedly received a positive response. Tokyo stocks surged following speculation the conflict in Iran may soon be over. The benchmark Nikkei 225 index crossed the 63,000 mark for the first time on Thursday. Investors were trading following Japan's week-long spring break. They placed buy orders across a wide range of shares. The yen has also surged during the break, fueling speculation Japanese authorities have once again intervened in the foreign exchange markets. Market players remain cautious about such interventions. The yen was trading around the lower 156 level against the dollar on

0: Thursday morning. A major defense trade show is underway in Istanbul, bringing together more than 1,700 firms from around the globe. Japan is among the countries boosting ties with Turkey in that field. The two sides confirmed their plans to expand cooperation at a ceremony on Wednesday. Turkey's defense industry has experienced rapid growth. Various technologies, including the latest in drones and defense systems, are being showcased. London's Natural History Museum has handed over the remains of 7 of Japan's indigenous Ainu to be repatriated for burial in their homeland. Some of the remains had been excavated in the towns of Yakumo and Mori in Hokkaido in northern Japan. Others were donated to the museum in 1866 by the then British consul and had been kept at the museum in Britain ever since. They're believed to have been taken out of Japan for research purposes. The Japanese government had requested their return. Okawa Masaru is the executive director of the Ainu Association of Hokkaido. He said his ancestors would be relieved and happy to return to their hometown.
1: Just thinking about the feelings of our ancestors, who spent so many years in a foreign land where they couldn't understand the language, fills me with emotion.
0: The remains will be interred at a memorial site in the Upopoi National Ainu Museum and Park in Hokkaido. This is Asian View from NHK World Japan.
2: I'm National Weather Service meteorologist Peter Chan, and this is your Alaska statewide weather on Thursday, May 7th. Well, we're in the midst of the early breakup, and as a result, we have the potential still for some ice jam flooding to form on some of the main stem rivers. We do have two flood watches that continue for the possibility of ice jam formation and any flooding that might accompany that. And that includes the Upper Yukon River in the vicinity of Circle, and kind of the middle Yukon in the vicinity of Aniak. The river ice is flowing in those areas, and there certainly could be some ice jam formation. But as of this time, we have not had any reports of any notable water issues, as has come in from the communities or from the River Watch efforts to monitor these rivers. So that's good news, in part maybe because we've had such a cold spring that the melt off and the breakup of the ice has been more gradual, even though it does have a dynamic component. We just have not had the really warm temperatures to make the ice breakup and the snow melt become more severe. So hopefully that trend will continue here in the next week or two. It does look like temperatures are going to average near or below normal through the middle of May, with above normal precipitation over especially southern areas of the mainland and along the Gulf Coast, including the Alaska Peninsula out into the Aleutians. So with that in mind, we do have a stronger area of low pressure coming up out of the North Pacific Friday afternoon into Friday night that'll linger the entire weekend along the Gulf Coast and Panhandle. This system will bring periods of moderate to locally heavier rain starting Friday afternoon and Friday night. And then we'll see showery weather linger into Sunday along areas of the Panhandle and the Gulf Coast. And if that's not enough, we're going to have a series of North Pacific lows either coming up into the Bering or into the Gulf now through the middle of the month. There will be one later this weekend into Monday and Tuesday going across the lower Bering Sea and the Aleutians, which will then spread more moisture across the Alaska Peninsula into the Western Gulf by Tuesday. So this active, cool, wet weather pattern will continue. For Alaska statewide weather, I'm Peter Chan.
3: Think for a minute about the invisible infrastructure of radio. When I speak into this microphone right here, the sound travels through the mic into a wire, which goes down into the floor and over to a microwave dish, which beams it to a tower, which sends it up into the ionosphere, which bounces back and down into your radio. It's invisible. Most of the time, you don't have to think about it. And that's good. But today, we want you to think about it. When you make a pledge, you're helping support the technology that makes radio go. And not just for you. For everyone that listens, that should make you feel pretty good, right? So you want to feel good today?

0: In short, Mr. President, we have a budget that accounts for wild swings in the price of oil.
1: The Alaska Senate passes its version of the state budget as the legislature nears the end of its regular session. From Alaska Public Media, this is Statewide News on Alaska News Nightly for Thursday, May 7th. Good evening, I'm Casey Grove. Also tonight, advocates in Bethel demand action on the MMIP crisis as part of a day of awareness across the state and the country.
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1: The Alaska Senate passed its take on the state budget today, setting the stage for final negotiations as the legislature approaches the deadline to end its regular session. It's a more conservative proposal than what passed the House last month. Despite a jump in oil revenue due to the war in Iran, Senate Finance Committee co-chair Senator Lyman Hoffman says the Senate is not going on a spending spree.
0: In short, Mr. President, we have a budget that accounts for wild swings in the price of oil, leaving money on the table to take care of supplementals next year. The other body's budget requires a draw of the Constitutional Budget Reserve account of over $300 million. This budget does not.
1: That conservative approach led senators to set the permanent fund dividend at $1,000 plus a $150 additional payment intended to compensate Alaskans for high energy costs. The Senate's total payout is $350 less than the $1,500 PFD approved by the House, but the House's budget also had a deficit of more than $300 million. The final figure will likely be negotiated by a conference committee set up to find a compromise. Lawmakers decisively rejected an effort by Fairbanks Republican Senator Rob Myers to provide a roughly $3,800 dividend, in line with a statute lawmakers have not followed in a decade. Myers says using the permanent fund to pay for government means lawmakers aren't incentivized to drive economic growth.
5: Using the permanent fund is the worst revenue option out there for our state. Economically, a much better use of the permanent fund is getting the money out to the people, which is what the dividend does.
1: Senators voted down the proposal 17-3. Opponents included three fellow members of the Senate's all-Republican minority. Senate Minority Leader Mike Kronk of Tok said he had to be honest with his constituents that it just wasn't realistic.
6: I fully support a full PFD if we could actually pay a full PFD. Our job is to balance the budget. That's our number one job.
1: The large PFD would cost $2.5 billion, with most of that coming from the state's $3 billion savings account. The budget senators passed includes $111 million in supplemental funding for public schools dependent on oil prices, again, far less than what passed the House. The budget also includes specific funding to help blunt the impacts of high energy prices on schools and local governments.

0: New survey results show Alaskans' confidence in the economy is at nearly the lowest point since the survey began 16 years ago. Pollster Ivan Moore of Alaska Survey Research has been asking Alaskans four times a year how they would rate the economy of their community and the state as a whole. Moore says Alaskans are decidedly pessimistic about their economic conditions.
1: We're at a lower point than we were at any point during the COVID years. 2020, 2021, 2022, we are lower than that, which is extraordinary, really, when you think about it.
0: Typically, Moore says Alaskans feel better about the economy when oil prices are high, and they're high now. So Moore says it doesn't seem to be boosting morale.
1: Obviously, people are feeling the bite of unresolved cost of living issues and the price of gas, obviously, right now with the war in Iran, and the lingering effects of post-COVID inflation.
0: Moore launched the Alaska Confidence Index in 2010 with an economic consulting firm as a sponsor. He's kept it going as part of an online survey of 750 Alaskans that he conducts quarterly. Nationally, consumer confidence is also relatively low, at roughly the same levels recorded during the COVID pandemic. Economists watch confidence indexes as an indicator of future spending trends and economic growth. Well, a bill that aims to bring stability to the school budgeting process made its way out of the House Finance Committee on Tuesday. The bill is essentially the same as when the committee first considered it last month, but that could still change in the final weeks of the legislative session. KTOO's Jamie Deep reports.
2: Calculating school funding is complicated. It's currently based on enrollment projections, which can create uncertainty in a school district's budgeting process. House Bill 261 would allow districts to use known numbers instead of projections to build budgets. In the bill, districts could use enrollment numbers from the previous year or a three-year average of prior years. But if the district's count in the current year is at least 5% greater than the other options, that can be used instead. On top of that, districts could have options for how to count students who receive intensive services, such as students who need multiple services to help with communication and motor skills. The bill would ensure all students are accounted for when determining funding. Ketchikan Republican Representative Jeremy Bynum attempted to simplify the options by only requiring a three-year average be used across the board. He says taking an average gives districts predictability while placing the responsibility on them to plan for changing enrollments.
3: So in years that they have lower counts, they're getting more money. And in years they have higher counts, they might be getting just a little bit less. But ultimately, they still have a fund balance that they're able to absorb those.
2: Representative Elise Galvin, an Anchorage independent, opposed the amendment. She said school districts are legally required to provide intensive services for students who need them, and taking an average won't work for them. Those students get 13 times the funding of other students in the state's funding formula.
4: So if we're smoothing out and in some years we have over and some a little under, I guess that's where I do draw the line, because we have legal responsibilities that absolutely cannot be underfunded when it comes to our intensive needs students.
2: Representative Andy Story, a Juneau Democrat and the bill's sponsor, says districts with growing enrollments should be able to have the opportunity to receive the funding to serve incoming students.
5: Their district was showing an upturn. They didn't want to have to wait to have that accounted. They wanted to be able to make sure that our formula adjusted for what they saw as a bright spot, and wanted to make those students and families have those resources.
2: Lawmakers narrowly rejected the amendment in a 6-5 vote. According to the most recent fiscal notes, the bill is expected to cost more than $113 million. Most districts are estimated to receive more funding. Bynum says he wants to see more specific modeling on how the school districts will be affected.
3: I don't believe that we've done the necessary work that we need to do for this complex bill, but I will be... I won't be getting in the way for us to continue moving the ball forward on it.
2: After the committee meeting, Story, the bill sponsor, said she's working to get more specific data and that it will be presented as the bill moves through the legislative process. The bill was referred to the House Rules Committee on Wednesday. The committee has not met yet this year. The regular session is scheduled to end on May 20th. In Juneau, I'm Jamie Deep.
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6: I wanted shimmer and I wanted glitter, and that's exactly what they gave me.
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0: The Juneau Police Department has arrested a man suspected of assaulting three people over the weekend in the Mendenhall Valley. Police took custody of 24-year-old Juneau resident C.T. Mawa today. He was arrested on three counts of fourth-degree assault, two counts of first-degree burglary, and one count of second-degree sexual assault. The charges stem from two separate incidents that took place early Saturday morning when a man allegedly assaulted three people inside two different homes in the Mendenhall Valley. Juneau police first notified the public of the crimes yesterday, saying they believed the same man was responsible. Mawa was taken to Lemon Creek Correctional Center. The department says an investigation into the assaults is still ongoing and additional charges might be filed. Flood watches are in effect for several riverside communities in the interior, with spring breakup underway. The communities of Healy and Anderson have seen some of the worst impacts so far, according to the National Weather Service. Waters rose earlier in the week and threatened several homes, damaging a couple. Here's National Weather Service meteorologist Jason Laney.
9: An extensive amount of water damage. It's still being looked into now that the water has receded, but our suspicions are that that's going to be a major cleanup.
0: Further upstream, a few cabins in Chattanooga were also damaged. And near the Canadian border, the small communities of Eagle, Circle, and Chalkitsik saw minor flood impacts over the last few days. The interior experienced record cold temperatures this winter. Laney says that likely thickened the river ice, which could cause more severe ice jams. But he says the window of danger should pass in about 2 weeks. Until then, Laney encourages people to remain vigilant.
9: Keep an eye to the waters, watch the advisories, and most importantly, if you see something happening in your community, reporting that information up is great because what we learn from a community upstream will benefit communities downstream greatly.
0: Signs of flooding can be submitted online at fresheyesonice.org. Across the country this week, communities gathered in honor of missing and murdered Indigenous people. KYUK's Samantha Watson reports that on the Yukon-Kuskokwim Delta, where several such cases remain unsolved, dozens took to the street to march in support.
10: Off of Bethel's main highway, a crowd of marchers form a red cluster. They're in ruby t-shirts and hold red painted posters. Some wear crimson roses in their hair or fastened to the shoulder of their jackets. Each bright piece is a symbol of the MMIP movement. Carrie Atchuk talks to the crowd.
11: What do you want to say to the people out there, for our people in this community, the ones that are lost, that have no answer to what happened to them?
10: Each year, May 5th marks a day of awareness for the MMIP movement and remembrance for those lost. It aims to bring awareness to the high rates of violence against Indigenous people and for the historical lack of data and investigation of victims. Atchuk says, enough is enough.
11: Doi! That's what we're going to say. Doi!
12: Doi!
11: Doi!
12: Doi!
11: Doi!
10: Atchuk asks for everyone to walk closely together to show their unity. Following the drumbeat, the wave of red moves together along Bethel's main road. Marcher Paul Roll says he's here to show support for a worthwhile cause.
13: Well, there's no excuse for so many Indigenous people to go missing for so many years, you know, year after year. So it's a little thing, but, you know, I'm here to show my support.
10: He's shown up annually to these marches, and so has Bethel resident Buck Bukowski.
14: March every year for it. I got relatives in all the villages and 50 grandkids, and I worry about them all the time. And I think there's not enough justice done for the ones that got lost.
10: Many people hold signs that read, "Our lives matter, we are never alone," and "No more stolen brothers and sisters." Some of those signs have pictures, faces of people, of relatives. Olinka Peterson holds up a poster with one girl's face on it.
12: This is Elfrida Gregory. She went missing in Anchorage. We're holding it up for it. Aggie Gregory.
10: She nods towards some marchers in front of her. She says, "Here, when devastation happens, everybody is there for everybody. It's handled as a community, like the one she's walking as part of today."
12: It's part of our traditional values is to be there for people regardless of who they are, if we know them or not.
10: Austin Fitka carries a similar sign.
15: I wanted to bring awareness to Kelly Hunt and her case because there's just so much behind it that more people need to be aware of. And this is, you know, for today, I feel that this is the best way to do it.
10: Kelly Hunt was a 19-year-old girl originally from the village of Shaktuluk near Nome. Last month, her body was found in Anchorage after she'd been missing for 4 months. Advocates say during her disappearance, not enough was being done to investigate or keep her story in the public eye.
15: We need to bring more awareness to our missing and murdered sisters.
10: In Bethel, Fitka says coming together shows a strength.
15: Seeing this many people walk with us, it makes the community feel a lot closer, like we're unified behind this movement. And it's like the lady that started the march today. It needs to stop. Doi.
10: In Bethel, I'm Samantha Watson.
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0: The Bering Strait village of Teller has entered the queue to get a new water and sewer system. That's after the Indian Health Service awarded $65 million toward the project in late April. It could take up to a decade to complete, but it would be the village's first time having community-wide running water. Currently, residents haul water from a central washateria. Chris Furman is a director of sanitation facilities construction at IHS. He says the 250-person village of Teller earned a high-priority score based on the project's health impacts, existing need, and cost per home.
1: In the case for Teller, it received extra points for being an unserved community.
0: Furman says a financial contribution from the region's tribal hospital, Norton Sound Health Corporation, boosted Teller's score. With running water at every home, residents will be able to replace honey buckets with flushing toilets. Water will flow from faucets to help clean dishes and wash hands. Furman says these aren't just improvements to quality of life. It's part of a model IHS calls One Health.
1: You can't just diagnose and treat diseases. Oftentimes you'll hear people talk about that as like, you know, sick care, right? We want to get ahead of that and be on the prevention side. And that's where sanitation facilities construction comes in.
0: The Teller project joins four other ongoing water and sewer projects in the Bering Strait region.

0: As much as anywhere in Alaska, Anchorage is an interface between wild animals and humans, some of whom intentionally or unintentionally feed the wildlife that also call the city home. There have been concerns for decades around residents allowing local bears to get into trash cans or bird feeders, but as Alaska Public Media's Wesley Early reports, it was a series of eagle encounters that led Anchorage officials to recently add fines for those who feed wildlife in the city.
1: There's a part of Chance New Muldoon Park in East Anchorage that locals can let their dogs roam off leash, and even a separate park just for smaller dogs. But in February, Brad Muir was hearing reports about other animals making appearances.
2: A handful of incidences where the eagles had swooped down into the small dog park side, kind of swooping in after people's pets in the dog park.
1: Muir is the natural resources manager for Anchorage's Parks and Recreation Department. He also heard reports of birds fighting with each other over meat that had been left out.
2: So I came out here, discovered many eagles and birds of prey here. I actually witnessed someone feeding the eagles. And in that moment, I counted over 55 eagles and ravens here trying to feed.
1: Muir says he hasn't heard any reports of eagles at the park since March, but the safety risk posed by people feeding Anchorage's wildlife led the assembly to pass an ordinance in April prohibiting it, adding new fines for those who do. While the eagle encounters are what led to the ordinance and the new fines, the risk of feeding wildlife extends to other animals, like moose, says Corey Stantorf. He's the Anchorage area biologist for the State Department of Fish and Game.
3: Moose get extremely aggressive when they've been fed by humans and handouts, and they start associating humans with handouts, and that next person that doesn't have a handout, the moose gets very aggressive with them and can stomp them and pretty severely injure them.
1: Even if you don't mean to feed an animal, leaving food out or unattended or not securing trash cans can invite bears, which Stantorf says are even more food motivated.
3: That keeps them coming back into neighborhoods and not off into the woods feeding on natural forage, because there's plenty of natural forage for bears, moose, lynx, wolverine here in Anchorage. We just need to help them stay on that and keep them out of neighborhoods.
1: The fines start at $100 and go as high as $500 if you negligently feed a wild animal. If you intentionally feed a wild animal, the fines start at $250 and still cap at $500. The ordinance is in compliance with a state ban on feeding wildlife, and other communities like Valdez, Ketchikan, Homer, and Adak have similar policies. Muir says there isn't going to be a patrol out surveying the streets of Anchorage waiting to catch people feeding wildlife. Instead, the department plans to rely on reports from the community.
2: It's not about the fines, it's about the actions. We just want the feeding of the eagles and creating dangerous situations for our users and for the eagles to stop.
1: And if you're someone who keeps a bird feeder up, the ordinance won't penalize you, but Stantorf says you should still take them down in the spring.
3: The department recommends come April 1, all those bird feeders, all the bird seed be cleaned up and brought back in, because during the summer months, a bird feeder is a bear feeder.
1: As for trash cans and the bears who love to get into them, you shouldn't be fined if a bear gets into your trash can, so long as you're storing the trash securely inside the can. The new fines went into effect April 28th, when the Anchorage Assembly passed the ordinance. Reporting in Anchorage, I'm Wesley Early.
0: Like many high schools around the country, Mount Edgecombe High School in Sitka throws a prom for its students shortly before graduation. But the state-run boarding school has a unique program to help out its many students from villages across Alaska. It's called the Prom Prince and Princess Program. Alaska Airlines employees, known as glam fairies in this instance, fly to town to help the teens get ready for their big night. KCAW's Hope McKinney reports.
4: Like, this part will be darker and then it'll go.
5: Okay.
6: I thought you were making a brown.
7: It's about 5 hours before prom starts, and I walk into a cloud of hairspray as the sounds of girls chatting, hair dryers buzzing, and music playing fill the common room of the girls' dorm. For the past 14 or so years, volunteers with the Prom Prince and Princess program have helped Mount Edgecombe students get glammed up for prom. They do hair, nails, and makeup, provide jewelry, shoes, corsages, and boutonnieres, and even do alterations on the many donated suits and dresses.
8: So I'm really happy to be here because I love doing hair and makeup. And for the listeners, I have a full face of makeup and a tiara on, even though I'm not going to prom. I thought it'd be fun. and I'm curling hair right now. I was doing some makeup, and I was also playing music, so very important job.
7: Lisa Lynch is one of the many glam fairies helping in the crowded room. Her mom, also doing hair nearby, is an Alaska Airlines employee, and she decided to tag along. She remembers her own prom, getting ready at home in Anchorage with her mom, cousins, and friends nearby.
8: And that was really important to me because I enjoy that part of hanging out with my friends the most, is doing each other's hair and makeup. And of course, you know, my mom helping and like making dinner and everything for us. So I'm happy to be able to do this for other kids whose families can't be here to help them like that.
5: I wanted shimmer and I wanted glitter, and that's exactly what they gave me.
7: Alonza Topcock just finished her turn in the makeup chair. She's a senior from Teller, Alaska. She says her prom look is inspired by the 2001 Mariah Carey cult classic, Glitter.
5: You can show them like inspo pics and they'll do their best to recreate it. And with my hair, they do a lot of styling and creating, which I love. And I'm planning on getting my hair curled and maybe a half up, half down. And then they're also going to help me with some body glitter.
7: Topcock is going to wear a beaded black and gold strapless gown with high heels speckled with metal and flowers.
6: Sounds like you're going all out for your senior year.
5: Well, it's senior year. You kind of have to.
7: She says it means a lot that people volunteer their time and to donate clothes and makeup and jewelry when she and her friends don't have their family members nearby to help out.
5: Like, I would have had my mom do my hair. It's like she's been for every other dance, and I know she would have loved to be here to do it, but these ladies are so amazing, and they're taking so much time to try and help all of us, and just it's very meaningful that they took their time to do this.
7: The Mount Edgecombe High School prom is open to all classes. Angelina John is a freshman from Quiggillingock. She says she's excited for her first prom before she heads home for the summer.
9: We call our hometown Quig, and I go there for summer for berry picking, fishing, prepare for the winter.
7: John is wearing her hair half up and half down with a natural makeup look. Her dark burgundy nails with flowers and wave designs are painted to match her floor-length strapless purple gown.
9: Getting ready and putting on a dress is like, it feels like a birthday party, but like it's not your birthday.
7: But John isn't the only one excited and maybe slightly nervous to get glammed up for prom.
6: Is it intimidating to walk into a room full of so many girls getting glammed up?
10: Yeah, it's like, I feel like everyone's like watching me, looking at me weirdly.
7: Freshman Andrew Adams from Mentasta Lake is hovering at the entrance to the common room with his friends Calvin and Kaysen. They're hoping to get their eyebrows trimmed and maybe some haircuts before they suit up for the dance. Adams went to a middle school prom a couple of years ago, but this is his first high school prom. He thinks it will be special because it's one last moment for everyone to be together before the seniors graduate on May 8th.
6: Are you all going to go up and ask some folks to dance?
11: Maybe. Yeah.
12: Yeah.
6: Yeah?
12: Yeah.
6: Yeah. Have you guys done that before? Have you gone up and asked?
10: Yeah, I have.
6: Yeah?
10: I asked two different girls my 8th grade year.
6: How did it go?
10: It went well.
6: Yeah?
10: Yeah.
6: So you're going to continue on with that tradition?
10: Of course, yeah.
7: Despite some nerves, Adams and his friends eventually ask one of the volunteers to help them get ready. Circling back around with them afterwards, refreshed and ready to head out, they seem like they're going to be just fine.
6: Are you feeling ready and handsome for tonight?
10: Of course, yeah.
2: Always.
7: Reporting in Sitka, I'm Hope McKenney.
0: And that's all for this edition of Alaska News Nightly. 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We had reports tonight from Eric Stone, Jamie Deep, and Clarice Larson in Juneau, Liz Ruskin in Washington, D.C., Evan Erickson and Samantha Watson in Bethel, Ben Townsend in Nome, Wesley Early in Anchorage, and Hope McKenney in Sitka. 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Our audio engineer is Crystal Hyde. Kirsten Dobroth is our producer, and I'm Casey Grove. Good night.

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2: 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We're streaming live on the web at kmxt.org, and you can also find us on our app that is available for both Android and Apple phones, etc. It is currently 43 degrees outside. We have overcast skies, winds out of the east at 15 miles per hour. Visibility is 10 miles. It feels a little chilly out there. It is the wind chill is at 36, but what a beautiful day it was today, wasn't it? Here we go with the lowdown on science, and we'll be coming up with more Island Messenger in a moment.
3: For my next trick, I will make a star disappear. This is Sandra Tsing-Low with the lowdown on science. At the end of their lives, massive stars typically explode before forming black holes. But is that always the case? Enter Keisha Lee Day and team at MIT. They analyzed telescope images for stars changing in brightness over several years. And in the Andromeda galaxy, they observed a star brighten over 3 years. Then it dimmed over the next 5 years until it was undetectable. They suspect that the star exhausted its fuel and collapsed, forming a black hole. The kicker? It became a black hole without exploding. Some stars don't go out with a bang. They just vanish, like Baby Jane.
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2: Thank you, Marissa. As I mentioned, it's currently 43 degrees out at the airport with overcast skies. Visibility is at 10 miles an hour. 10 miles an hour, 10 miles. The wind speed is at 15 miles an hour out of the east. Tonight's forecast calls for rain, mainly after 1 a.m. Increasing clouds with a low around 30. East winds 5 to 10 miles per hour, becoming northeast after midnight. Chance of precipitation is 60%. On Friday, rain is likely before 7 a.m. and then showers likely after that. Cloudy with a high near 45. Northeast winds around 10 miles per hour. Chance of precip is 70%. Friday night, rain likely, cloudy with a low around 39. Northeast winds about 10 miles per hour. Taking a look at the forecast for the southwest side of the island. Partly cloudy tonight with a chance of rain after midnight. Lows in the mid-30s. Northeast winds 15 miles per hour, gusting to 25 after midnight. On Friday, mostly cloudy with scattered rain showers, highs in the mid-40s, and northeast winds 15 miles per hour, gusting to 25. And Friday night on the southwest side, mostly cloudy with a chance of rain, lows in the upper 30s, north winds 15 miles per hour, gusting to 25. Today is Thursday, May 7th, 2026. We had a sunrise this morning at 6.03 a.m. and sunset tonight at 10.10 p.m. That gives us 16 hours and 7 minutes of daylight, a gain of 4 minutes and 27 seconds over yesterday. Sunrise tomorrow morning is at 6 a.m. sharp. The record high on this date in 1918 was 61 degrees, and the record low in 1972 was 23. Brr. Taking a look at the marine forecast, the synopsis for the North Gulf Coast, Kodiak Island waters, and Cook Inlet. A front from a North Pacific low shifts into the Southern Gulf Thursday morning with the low near with the low entering the region Saturday afternoon, about 210 nautical miles southeast of Middleton Island. For Marmot Island to Sitkanak, out to 15 nautical miles, there's a small craft advisory for tomorrow night, small craft advisory for Friday night. Tonight, northeast winds 20 knots, seas 4 feet. Friday, northeast winds 20 knots, seas 5 feet with rain showers. And Friday night, north winds 20 knots, seas 8 feet. For Chiniac Bay tonight, east winds 10 knots, becoming northeast 15 knots after midnight, seas 4 feet and rain. On Friday, northeast winds 15 knots, seas 4 feet with rain. And Friday night, northeast winds 10 knots, becoming north 15 knots after midnight, seas 4 feet and rain. For Marmot Bay tonight, east winds 15 knots, seas 3 feet. On Friday, northeast winds 15 knots, seas 4 feet with rain showers. Friday night, northeast winds 10 knots, seas 3 feet and rain. For the Shelikof Strait tonight, northeast winds 20 knots, seas 5 feet. On Friday, northeast winds 20 knots, seas 5 feet. Friday night, northeast winds 20 knots, seas 5 feet. Taking a look at the area tides for the Kodiak District, we have a high tide coming up at 7.09 p.m. That'll be a 5.41 foot tide. And the low tide tonight at 11.59 p.m., just squeaking in before the end of the day, that's a 3.67 foot tide. Over on the west side, we have a high tide tonight at 7.21 p.m. That'll be a 9.88 foot tide. And a low tide at 12:36 tomorrow morning. That's a 5.86 foot tide. Still no ADF&G announcements. Those will probably come along around the 1st of June. But tonight, the assembly is the borough assembly is meeting with a regular meeting at 6:30 p.m. in the borough assembly chambers. We'll have that here broadcast on KMXT. As well, and the meetings are open to the public. Meeting packets are available on the Kodiak Island Borough website, and you can, well, too late to contact the Borough Clerk's office today for this meeting. Assembly meetings are also live streamed on the Kodiak Island Borough web channel. Web's channel is YouTube channel. The City Council will hold a budget work session on Thursday, May 7th, that's tonight, in the City Hall Conference Room. The meeting will begin at 5:30 p.m., so that meeting just started about a half an hour ago. This meeting is open to the public and will be web streamed, and meeting packets are available online at cityofkodiak.civicweb.net. Look for the web stream link there and the packet information. Kodiak Kindness has some workshops coming up. The Infant Nutrition Workshop happens tonight at 6:30 p.m. It's from 6:30 to 7:30 at the Kodiak Public Library. 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And since this is tonight, I'm sure you could probably just show up at the library at 6:30. The next class like this is not until June 4th. Tomorrow night is the Kodiak College commencement ceremonies at the Gerald C. Wilson Auditorium at 7 p.m. This year's commencement celebrates an incredible group of graduates who truly reflect the heart, grit, and resilience of our island community. The ceremony begins at 7 p.m., and everyone is welcome to join. coming up at the Kodiak Public Library on Friday at 10:30 a.m. The library hosts Lapsit Storytime with Miss Abby. Also on Friday at 3 p.m. is the Lego Club at the library. Children under 10 must bring an adult. And on Saturday, May 9th at 12:30 p.m., the library will roll out its new cooking cart for a demonstration on how to make pancit. Pancit is a traditional Filipino noodle dish made from noodles, vegetables, protein, and a savory sauce. The recipe will be given out at the end of the demonstration. Space is limited to 15 people, and a link to the sign-up genius is on the library's website, or you can call the library to sign up. And you can reach them at 907-486-8686. And finally, the spring community fundraiser to benefit KMXT, it's a plant sale. That happens Saturday, May 9th, starts at noon. It's at 1223 West Kuskoff Street. They will have vegetables, flowers, herb seedlings, perennials, berries, rhubarb, shrubs, indoor plants, and more. For more information, and if you have plants to donate, you can call or text Marion at 907-539-5009. Again, that's the spring plant sale at 1223 West Kuskoff Street, Saturday, May 9th, starting at noon. And Marion told me it goes until they're out of stuff. But I wouldn't dally too long because they sell stuff pretty quickly. I'll see you there. And that's it for the Island Messenger. And now we'll come up with Engines of Our Ingenuity.
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7: Today, what's best? The University of Houston's College of Engineering presents this series about the machines that make our civilization run and the people whose ingenuity created them. The votes were cast and counted, and The Hurt Locker was named Best Picture at the 82nd Academy Awards ceremony. The film beat out 9 other nominees, including the technological and box office wonder, Avatar. But how does a group decide on a Best Picture? We put a bunch of people in a room and asked them, collectively, what do you, as a group, say the Best Picture is? If I think it's The Hurt Locker while you think it's Avatar, how can we speak with one voice about the best? Yet we do it all the time. We express our preferences, throw them into a voting system, and see what pops out on top. In 2010, when the list of Best Picture nominees went from 5 to 10, the Academy changed its voting system. It used to be the most votes wins. Now, each member of the committee rank orders the films from 1 to 10. If one movie gets first place votes from more than half of the committee, it's declared the winner. But if not, the movie that received the least first place votes is thrown out of the pile. The remaining films are then ranked from 1 to 9, and the process is repeated. The committee doesn't put together new lists. Each member's original list is used, but with the lowest vote getter removed. This system of voting goes under many names. Instant runoff is one. It's easy to see why. The system works like a runoff election system, where the lowest vote getter is tossed out in each round. However, there's no need to call a new election after each step of the process. That saves time and money. The Academy's not the only group using instant runoff voting. It's used to elect political candidates in Australia, Ireland, and even in parts of the United States. It sounds like a pretty good method, and it has a lot going for it. But it has some hidden and very disturbing problems as well. For example, suppose the committee compared Avatar head-to-head with every other film. Not just The Hurt Locker, but Up, The Blind Side, the whole list of nominees, and found that in every case, Avatar won the pairwise comparison. Then we'd hope that Avatar would emerge victorious from the instant runoff system. How could any other film possibly make a claim to being best? But that's a real possibility. Try to construct an example yourself, or look at the engine's website. It's really not that hard. The problem can occur with as few as 5 committee members and 3 films. Of course, we shouldn't be too hard on the Academy. Nobel laureate Kenneth Arrow proved that all voting systems have monumental failings. And perhaps that's just as well, reminding us that best is, well, at best, an elusive aim. I'm Andy Boyd at the University of Houston, where we're interested in the way inventive minds work.
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12: 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KMXC's Plant Sale, Saturday, May 9th at noon, 1223 West Kuskov Street.

All right, we had some classic women of country. Stones in the Road with Mary Chapin Carpenter. 7 Year Ache by Roseanne Cash. And, of course, that was Willin by Linda Ronstadt. The Borough Assembly meeting is coming up next. And this is a trip down memory lane for me. This is a number by a pianist named Floyd Kramer, who was someone that my folks listened to a long time ago. But here is Last Date by Floyd Kramer.

0: broadcast of the Kodiak Island Borough Assembly meeting is supported by the Kodiak Island Borough to increase public awareness of health education, community development, and other services provided to the citizens of Kodiak Island.
1: We will begin tonight with the invocation with Captain David Shadow of the Salvation Army.
2: Let's pray. Dear God, thank you for bringing us here this evening to do some important work for our community. Thank you for the coming of spring and the beauty around us. Thank you for the coming of the tourists and the cruise ships. And God, I pray that as this assembly goes through the next few weeks with the budget session, I pray that you'll grant them clarity and be with them as they come to difficult decisions. God, please be with us this evening. In Jesus' name, amen.
1: Now the pledge. I pledge allegiance to the flag of the United States of America and to the republic for which it stands, one nation under God, indivisible, with liberty and justice for all. We are gathered on the traditional homeland of the Sukpiak Alutiiq people, and we acknowledge the 10 tribes of the Kodiak Alutiiq region. We recognize the Alutiiq culture that enriches our community to this day. Roll call, please.
3: Mr. Ames.
4: Here.
3: Mr. Gardner.
5: Here.
3: Mr. Johnson.
6: Here.
3: Ms. Roberts. Mr. Smiley.
7: Here.
3: Mr. Whiteside.
8: Here.
3: Mr. Woods.
9: Here.
3: Mayor Griffin.
1: Here.
3: You have a quorum.
1: All right. Next to the approval of the agenda and consent agenda, Mr. Whiteside.
8: Move to approve the agenda and consent agenda.
1: Is there a second?
7: Second.
1: It's been moved and seconded. Just a note here before we move on and vote and move on with the agenda. So we're doing some different things with the consent agenda now to streamline the meetings a little bit more. We will start to move non-controversial kind of routine items underneath the consent agenda, such as some contracts and appointments and maybe some other items. So for the public, if you see some items on the agenda that we don't bring up and don't have specific votes on, it's probably because it was already approved under the consent agenda. An assembly member during this time has the right to request that any item on the consent agenda be moved over to the regular agenda, and so for any kind of discussion that or additional information or questions that need to take place then. So we do have that flexibility built in. And I think another side benefit is I don't think the public knows that several of the staff who stay during these meetings that sometimes get long are paid overtime. And so this might actually result in a little bit of savings for the borough. And I'm sure staff would love to have their evenings back if they can. So are there any members who would like to remove any items from the consent agenda? Mr. Whiteside.
8: Move to amend the consent agenda to remove contracts number FY2026, 59, 60, and 61.
1: Okay, and so it actually doesn't need a second, and it doesn't need a vote, so it's automatic. So those items will be moved over. Okay, voice vote on the motion to approve the agenda and consent agenda. All in favor say aye.
10: Aye.
1: Any opposed, same sign. All right, motion carries. All right, so we will open this open up the meeting to citizen comments. There are two designated citizen comments periods, one at the beginning and one at the end of the meeting. The comment periods are intended for general comments as well as for agenda items that are not part of a public hearing. We have two public hearings tonight, which are the State of Alaska Alcohol and Marijuana Control Office new restaurant or eating place license for Nuniak LLC, license number 60432, and ordinance number FY2026-24. Comments for these items will be heard when the items are called during public hearing, so please wait until we get to that portion of the agenda. For those who wish to call in, the local number is 907-486-3231, toll-free 1-855-492-9202, and please turn off your radio or any listening device to prevent feedback. For those in the room who wish to speak under citizens' comments, please come to the podium and sign in. Turn on the microphone, make sure the green light is on before speaking, and speak directly into the mic. And please state your name for the record. Address all remarks to the assembly as a body and not to any member thereof. So we'll first check to see if there are any calls. None yet. Is there anybody in the audience wishing to speak? All right, we'll give callers a few more seconds.

0: None? Okay. There will be one more opportunity at the end of the meeting also. Moving us on into awards and presentations, we have a proclamation declaring the month of May 2026 as Building Safety Month. I will read the proclamation here. Let's see, here we go. Whereas the Kodiak Island Borough is committed to recognizing that our growth and strength depends on the safety of homes, buildings, and infrastructure in everyday life and when disasters strike. And whereas our confidence in the resilience of these buildings can only be achieved through the devotion of vigilant guardians, building safety and fire prevention officials, architects, engineers, builders, tradespeople, design professionals, laborers, plumbers, and others in the construction industry who work year-round to ensure the safe construction of buildings. And whereas these guardians are dedicated members of the International Code Council, a nonprofit that brings together local, state, territorial, tribal, and federal officials who are experts in the built environment to create and implement the highest quality codes and standards to protect us in the buildings where we live, learn, work, and play. And whereas these modern building codes include safeguards to protect the public from natural disasters such as hurricanes, snowstorms, wildland fires, floods, and earthquakes, and whereas Building Safety Month is sponsored by the International Code Council to remind the public about the critical role of our community's largely unknown protectors of public safety, our code officials, who assure us of safe, sustainable, and affordable buildings that are essential to our prosperity. And whereas Built to Last, the theme for Building Safety Month 2026, encourages us all to get involved and raise awareness about building safety on a personal, local, and global scale. Now, therefore, I, Jared Griffin, Mayor of the Kodiak Island Borough, do hereby proclaim the month of May 2026 as Building Safety Month in the Kodiak Island Borough and encourage all citizens to join us as we participate in Building Safety Month activities. And to receive the proclamation is Ted Hansen, our building official. Thank you, Ted. Do you want to say some words?
1: Sure.
0: Oh, sweet.
1: So I'd like to thank the Assembly for recognizing Building Safety Month. We get the building codes because we kill a lot of people, and so it's an important part of our community and our state and our nation to protect the occupants of all buildings. Thank you.
0: Thank you, Ted. And our second proclamation, declaring May 3rd through 9th, 2026 as the 57th Annual Professional Municipal Clerks Week. And no, I'm not reading this under duress. We are happy. Thank you, clerks. Whereas the Office of the Professional Municipal Clerk, a time-honored and vital part of local government, exists throughout the world, and whereas the Office of the Professional Municipal Clerk is the oldest among public servants, and whereas provides the professional link between the citizens, the local governing bodies, and agencies of government at other levels, and whereas professional municipal clerks have pledged to be ever mindful of their neutrality and impartiality, rendering equal service to all, and whereas the professional municipal clerk serves as the information center on functions of local government and community, and whereas professional municipal clerks continually strive to improve the administration of the affairs of the Office of the Professional Municipal Clerk through participation in education programs, seminars, workshops, and the annual meetings of their state, provincial, county, and international professional organizations, and whereas it is most appropriate that we recognize the accomplishments of the Office of the Professional Municipal Clerk. Now, therefore, I, Jared Griffin, Mayor of Kodiak Island Borough, do recognize the week of May 3rd through 9th, 2026 as Professional Municipal Clerks Week, and further extend appreciation to our professional municipal clerks, Borough Clerk Nova Javier, Deputy Clerks Lena Cruz and Irene Arellano, and to all professional municipal clerks for the vital services they perform and their exemplary dedication to the communities they represent. Thank you, Lena and Irene. And are both of you coming up? Can I shake both of your hands? Thank you. Thank you, Irene. Okay, next up are committee reports. I'll just start here to my left and we'll just go down the line. Mr. Gardner.
2: No report. None of my committees have met recently.
0: All right. Mr. Johnson.
3: Had a hospital facilities advisory. No, we haven't had that. since our last meeting. Never mind.
4: No.
3: Nothing to report.
0: Mr. Smiley.
4: No. Thank you.
0: You're welcome. Mr. Ames.
5: No meetings, so no report.
0: Mr. Whiteside.
6: Thank you. Just an update from the Solid Waste Contract Committee. Staff has been working hard to finalize the draft. They are great about incorporating input from the committee and from our wildlife experts with Alaska Department of Fish and Game. So we can expect to see that final draft crossing our desks here soon, or the dais soon. So something to keep an eye out for in your email as well. That draft will start circulating. Staff have done a great job with that. Pivoting to the Lands Committee. The Lands Committee is meeting the first week of each month for the foreseeable future. We discussed Mayor Griffin's draft screening criteria for borough lands instead of just kind of going an ad hoc nature of just picking land based on personal preference or out of a hat, so to speak. Then we have criteria that the Lands Committee can review and then prioritize and then bring back to the Assembly. One thing that was modified with those criteria was removing the initial selection from the Lands Committee itself and bringing that back up to us at the Assembly. So that will be coming on an agenda soon. So the preference from the Lands Committee is we select a handful of parcels that we feel would suit the needs of our community for housing development, package up a short list, send those back down to the committee. The committee can use the criteria that Mayor Griffin developed, and we can rank those parcels and send them back up for the Assembly to consider based on the ranking. So we will see we should have some agenda items coming soon, so keep an eye out for that. If you have some parcels in mind, that will be a great time to communicate that.
0: Thank you. Mr. Woods.
7: None of mine have met, nothing to report.
0: All right. Thank you. All right, we'll move into the public hearings. Our first public hearing is the State of Alaska Alcohol and Marijuana Control Office new restaurant or eating place license for Nuniak LLC, license number 60432. Is there a motion? Mr. Whiteside.
6: Move to protest Nuniak LLC RAPL application number 60432, subject to rescission, and direct the clerk to notify AMCO and the licensee.
4: Second.
0: All right, it's been moved and seconded. Staff report, Lena.
8: Thank you, Mr. Mayor, members of the Assembly. This application is for a new restaurant or eating place liquor license. It's license number 60432. This was reviewed at the April 30 work session. We had a memo from the building official, so we requested his attendance at the meeting today. So we have building official Ted Hansen here, if you guys have any questions regarding the memo that's been included in the packet. And if you have any other questions for me, I'm happy to answer.
0: All right, thank you. So with that, I will open the public hearing for anyone wishing to comment on this agenda item. The phone numbers, again, are 907-486-3231, toll-free 1-855-492-9202. And if there's anybody in the audience wishing to speak, same rules as before. Come and sign your name. State your name for the record when you speak. Turn on the microphone. Address all remarks to the Assembly as a body and not to any member thereof. And yes, if you are calling in, please turn off any listening devices to prevent feedback. So anybody in the audience, or we'll give a few seconds for Irene's got the timer. I can do that. Does it have to be good poetry? Okay. Okay. No calls and no comments from the audience, so I will close public hearing and now open it up to Assembly discussion. Mr. Whiteside.
6: I think you just want to clarify what our three options are for motions and why I made the motion I did. So the motion I made was subject to rescission. Subject to rescission means that the objection will be withdrawn once all conditions are fulfilled. After receiving notification from the department that raised the objection confirming that all conditions have been satisfied, the clerk's office will immediately inform AMCO of the rescission. So we have our an expert in the room who can speak to this a little more, but the other options were to voice non-objection. We do have an ADA compliance issue that seems minor in nature. And then the third option would be a categorical protest. We do not want this license to get granted. So this this current motion in front of you is, while I have the floor here, I'll voice that I do support this license going to Nunyak. There's clearly overwhelming support for this from their neighbors. I think it'd be great to have another license in our community. They're a fantastic asset to our downtown tourism and locals here alike. So hopefully if this small discrepancy can be addressed in a timely manner, we can, what is the proper term here? The objection will be withdrawn. So that's what we're looking at now. Mr. Hansen, if there's anything I'm incorrect on as far as process, please just let us know.
0: Thank you. Any other comments, discussion? Okay, seeing none, roll call vote on the motion.
8: Mr. Ames?
5: Yes.
8: Mr. Gardner?
3: Yes.
8: Mr. Johnson?
9: Yes.
8: Mr. Smiley?
10: Yes.
8: Mr. Whiteside?
6: Yes.
8: Mr. Woods?
11: Yes.
8: Would anyone like to change their vote? Motion passes unanimously.
0: Thank you. And thank you, Mr. Hansen, for sitting in. Our next public hearing is for ordinance number FY2026-24, rezoning USS 3099 Lot 21, Sublot 6 from R1 Single Family Residential District to PL Public Use Lands District. Mr. Whiteside.
6: Move to adopt ordinance number FY2026-24.
4: Second.
0: It's been moved and seconded. Staff report, SEMA. A.O. Garut, sorry.
12: Thank you, Mayor Griffin. The Planning and Zoning Commission held a public hearing on this rezone request on March 18th. The commission voted 5-0 with one member absent and one vacant position to forward recommendation of approval to the Borough Assembly. The City of Kodiak submitted the rezone application for the property located at 2593 Metrokin Way, and the purpose of the rezone was to permit the construction and operation of a sewage lift station number 5. They are critical infrastructure, and it has already been done, so please vote yes. Thank you.
0: Thank you. With that, I will open public hearing. Anyone in the audience wishing to make comments on this issue, please come on down, sign in, state your name for the record, turn on the microphone before speaking, and address your comments to the Assembly, please. Anyone wishing to call in for this ordinance, the number again, 907-486-3231. Toll free 1-855-492-9202.

0: Okay. All right. Seeing no calls, I'll close public hearing and open it up to assembly discussion. Any discussion? Mr. Woods.
1: Yeah, this is, at this point, pretty strictly housekeeping. As a matter of process, I don't particularly love the fact that they just went ahead and did this before we could approve it. However, is it really worth getting into an acrimonious relationship with the city over? Not particularly.
0: Anyone else? All right, roll call vote on the motion, please.
2: Mr. Gardner?
3: Yes.
2: Mr. Johnson?
4: Yes.
2: Mr. Smiley?
4: Yes.
2: Mr. Whiteside?
5: Yes.
2: Mr. Woods?
6: Yes.
2: Mr. Ames?
7: Yes.
2: Would anyone like to change their vote? Motion passes 6-0.
0: All right, thank you. Moving on to Borough Manager's report. Today will be read by Administrative Official Garut.
8: Thank you. I forgot to put this in the report, but our new code enforcement officer, Casey Anderson, who's been with us for a whopping 36 calendar days, followed up on the Bell's Flat dump site issue that was brought up a couple of weeks ago. Casey grabbed some of the debris while he was out there and then posted assorted signs on the site yesterday. And I believe ENF staff got scheduled to go out there and pick up all the rest of the debris today. Casey jumped into this position with both feet, obviously doing that the very first thing by himself. So thank you, Casey, and Community Development. Upcoming events are the Kodiak Crab Fest, May 21st through the 25th. HDR Engineering Consultants and the Alaska Department of Transportation and Public Affairs updated staff on the Powell study this week. The meeting focused on comments related to the existing conditions report drafted by HDR, and they informed KIB that the updated purpose and needs report would be completed soon, and both are hoping to meet with borough staff to go over potential alternatives by the time the next meeting update, which will be in June. Current recruitments are project manager slash inspector, LTP supervisor, environmental specialist, Baylor 1, Baylor 2. The nonprofit funding proposed schedule is on there, and the upcoming budget dates are still on there. In community development, the Planning and Zoning Commission will hold a work session on May 13th. The work session will focus on the future land use map for the new comprehensive plan. And a packet review will focus on two requests from the native village of Yuzinki for a subdivision and a rezone for their new tsunami shelter. In finance, a temporary part-time employee has been hired to help fill in some of the gaps due to a long-term absence of an employee. Staff has submitted documents to the attorney to be filed with the courts for the 2025 tax foreclosures. Once signed, the judgment will put a lien on the real properties until delinquent taxes are paid. So if you are on the list, please call the finance department because it's not too late to pay off your stuff. Finance staff is continuing to dual enter in both property tax assessment with Tyler and through the Harris systems. In assessing the good cause exemption hearings that were scheduled to be heard by the assembly on May 21st, have been removed from the agenda. None of the eight applicants decided to use their right to appeal. The BOE held three hearings on May 4th and released the roll on May 6th. So we are scheduled to certify the roll tomorrow. The Aleutic Heritage Foundation exemption appeal is still scheduled for July 27th through the 29th. AHF actually requested another extension, which was granted until May 5th, and then also requested the oral arguments that we were going to request for. So we're waiting for the court to schedule that May 5th, and that attorney is out of country until Monday. So I'll have the order for the documents next week. The Tyler conversion go live is planned for June 30th, 2026. Hopefully. In IT, the IT department has completed work on implementing satellite internet at the landfill and has been working with ENF staff on getting their time clock set up at the Baylor. IT assisted Linnell Software Tech with the annual review of our door control software systems, and we have, and they have been working on deploying patches for KIB systems, as well as assisting the provisioning systems and accounts for KIB staff. IT is working on with Koniag Cyber on Fortinet hardware and software configuration in anticipation of an on-site visit on May 11th. And they are drafting an RFQ for contractors to assist with configuring a test Proxmox system. In engineering and facilities, the annual spring cleanup day occurred on May 2nd. 105,080 pounds or 52.54 tons of yellow bags were collected at the landfill and high school roll-off sites, and 5 fish totes of paint, 400 gallons of used waste oil, and 1 pallet of batteries were collected for the household hazardous waste by staff. You guys got the update on the Solid Waste Contract Committee and the multi-facility elevator modernization project is processing along, and the first elevator is inspected and considered complete. The second elevator is at 90% complete, and the state inspector is returning in a few weeks. NWFF is beginning to schedule work for the long-term care fuel spill remediation, and Three-Tier Alaska is beginning scheduled trips for the Karlik one, and the landfill soil remediation will be updated shortly here. Small projects continue, work continues on contracts, and the upcoming HFAB meeting is May 26th. That's all I have. If you have any questions.
0: Thank you. Are there any questions for A.O. Garut? I have just a request. When HDR finishes that purpose and needs report, could we see a copy of it, or just make sure we get a copy of it?
8: Yep.
0: Thank you. Okay, seeing no other comments or questions, messages from the mayor. Last week, I attended the Kodiak Workforce Forum hosted by KEDC, and then the one also hosted by the Job Center. Just want to publicly thank everyone who helped organize that and participate in that conversation. There were employers, there were educators, workforce partners, community organizations all in the same room talking about that we need stronger connections between education and training and the actual jobs that are here on the island. And so everything kind of just came out from that. So it was a really good conversation. I had a productive meeting with Dr. Loomis at Providence. We talked through different ways to think about administrative and oversight structures for healthcare facilities. It's my understanding that Providence is very close, or maybe they have already hired a new chief administrator, and so that's an important step for stability over there. So that was a good conversation. Last week, I met with several auditorium stakeholders to talk about what the next year may hold for that building and for programming and for how they're working on building broader community support. So that was, it's a fragile place. And so they're working on a sustainable plan for the auditorium. So that was promising. We are, we got some important discussions coming up. We're already in the middle of important discussions, but through the rest of the month. So I just want to shout out to the public that I sincerely mean that we need your input. We need to hear people from people who disagree. We especially need to hear, I think, serious disagreement. Disagreement is most useful when it comes with information. And so if you believe we should fund something differently, cut something differently, prioritize something differently, please bring that forward, bring the argument, bring the numbers, bring the trade-off. And that is how we make better decisions up here. And then tomorrow is Kodiak College graduation. Tomorrow, I think we've all have been invited. I'll be there, of course. I'll be in my amazing purple gown. My gown is purple because I went to TCU and our school colors were purple. There are 38 graduates, which is it's a great number. That means more people getting raises or new jobs or more marketable, and that's good news for our community. So hope to see you there. All right. Next, we have contracts. We have four contracts that we're looking at tonight. The first contract is contract number FY2026-45, change order number one for landfill soil remediation with Brecken Construction. Mr. Whiteside.
3: Move to authorize the borough manager to execute contract number FY2026-45, change order number one for landfill soil remediation with Brecken Construction in the amount of $7,313.77.
4: Second.
0: All right. It's been moved and seconded. Staff report, A.O. Garut.
8: Thank you, Mayor Griffin. The borough awarded contract FY2026-45 on March 19th. Since that time, the contractor has completed construction of the land farm. However, due to ongoing cold weather conditions and limited exposure to the material to sunlight, the material to be screened and placed into the land farm is still partially frozen and cannot be processed. Project staff evaluated the situation and asked Brecken Construction to provide pricing for two options, one to demobilize and wait for warmer weather to allow the material to thaw naturally, or to conduct thawing using additional equipment. After receiving approval from the Alaska Department of Environmental Conservation, the borough determined that the most cost-effective approach is to allow the material to thaw naturally. As a result, staff are proposing a change order to cover these costs of an additional mobilization fee and to extend the contract by 90 days.
0: Thank you. Any discussion questions for SEMA? All right, seeing none, roll call vote on the motion.
2: Mr. Johnson?
4: Yes.
2: Mr. Smiley?
5: Yes.
2: Mr. Whiteside?
6: Yes.
2: Mr. Woods?
7: Yes.
2: Mr. Ames?
9: Yes.
2: Mr. Gardner?
10: Yes.
2: Would anyone like to change their vote? Motion passes 6-0.
0: All right. The next contract is our first of three regarding the Kodiak Island Medical Center. 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
3: Move to authorize the borough manager to execute contract number FY2026-59, 100% design of Providence Kodiak Island Medical Center's reverse osmosis and steam generator system with AMC Engineers at a cost of $73,090.
4: Second.
0: It's been moved and seconded. Staff report, please.
8: Thank you, Mayor Griffin. Due to the extensive amount of time and work done on these projects, I would like to invite our It's official, E and F Director Cody Allen up to the stand for a staff report.
11: Good evening. So the staff report for reverse osmosis is pretty straightforward. Staff is recommending consideration of this motion as the project is currently at 35% design. And this stage presents an appropriate opportunity to transition the project ownership to KAB, which would require design bid build methodology and align with KAB code and standard practices should the assembly choose to pursue this path. As a reminder for the assembly, we compared from a previous meeting's request, we compared straight design costs, not including construction administration services. So the numbers that you see in your agenda item tonight, the $73,090 is for us to take over ownership purely of design out to 100%.
0: Thank you. Any questions? Mr. Smiley.
4: I just want to point out that this is for the autoclaves to sterilize equipment in the hospital. You got to have it. So this is necessary. Thank you.
0: Anyone else? Okay, roll call vote on the motion, please.
2: Mr. Smiley?
4: Yes.
2: Mr. Whiteside?
5: Yes.
2: Mr. Woods?
6: Yes.
2: Mr. Ames?
7: Yes.
2: Mr. Gardner?
9: Yes.
2: Mr. Johnson?
6: Yes.
2: Would anyone like to change their vote? Motion passes 6-0.
0: All right, next contract is contract number FY2026-60, 100% design of the Providence Cardiac Island Medical Center's air handling unit 1 system with added alternate 1 rooftop unit for Kodiak Community Health Center with HZA Engineering Solutions. Mr. Whiteside.
3: Move to authorize the borough manager to execute contract number FY2026-60, 100% design of the Providence Kodiak Island Medical Center's air handling unit 1 system with added alternate 1 rooftop unit for Kodiak Community Health Center with HCA Engineering Solutions at a cost of $198,250.
4: Second.
0: It's been moved and seconded. Staff report, A.O. Garut.
8: Thank you, Mayor Griffin. Again, I would like to invite ENF Director Cody Allen up to the...
11: Good evening again. For this particular project, staff does not recommend consideration of this motion as the project is currently at approximately 65% design. At this stage, transitioning the project ownership to KIB would not be advisable and quite frankly be cost prohibitive considering the additional changes that would be required. Accordingly, if this action does proceed this way, we'll have to redesign out to 65% anyways because it is not a design bid build approach. However, we understand based on working with the clerks that we'll have to bring this project back as a discussion item at a later date if that is the path that's decided by the assembly.
0: Okay, with considering the recommendation from staff, how would you like to proceed? Any discussion? Okay, Mr. Johnson.
10: Sorry, I'm a little dumb. The motion is to approve the manager, so we're being asked to vote no.
0: Exactly, yes.
10: Got it.
0: Okay, roll call vote on the motion, please.
2: Mr. Whiteside?
5: No.
2: Mr. Woods?
6: No.
2: Mr. Ames?
7: No.
2: Mr. Gardner?
9: No.
2: Mr. Johnson?
6: No.
2: Mr. Smiley?
4: No.
2: Would anyone like to change their vote? Motion fails.
0: All right, thank you. 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
3: Move to authorize the borough manager to execute contract number FY2026-61, 100% design of the Providence Cardiac Island Medical Center's automatic transfer switches with AMC Engineers in the amount of $151,155.
4: Second.
0: All right. We have a motion and a second. Staff report, A.O. Garut.
8: Thank you, Mayor Griffin. And for the last time, I'm passing this off to Cody. Thank you.
11: For this project in contract FY2026-61, staff does recommend this motion as the project's currently at approximately 35% design and will not require any redesign. This stage represents an appropriate opportunity to transition the project ownership, similar to the RO. Again, this would be a design bid build alignment if the assembly chooses to pursue this direction, and it does not include construction administration services either, so this would be purely 100% design.
0: Great, thank you. Any discussion or questions? Mr. Ames.
12: Was the previously 45,000 roughly supposed to bring it to 100%, or was that just a partial?
11: The cost that's reflected in your packet tonight would be the 196,181 or 188 is the total KIB ownership. The PKIMC ownership cost would be 208,688, but that includes the construction administration services, so it'd be 138,171 if you're keeping it apples to apples. The reimbursement that was previously paid was for the 35% design that you, it's the schematic design that we're trying to continue on, just a different methodology.
12: Thank you.
0: All right, roll call vote on the motion, please.
2: Mr. Woods?
6: Yes.
2: Mr. Ames?
7: Yes.
2: Mr. Gardner?
9: Yes.
2: Mr. Johnson?
6: Yes.
2: Mr. Smiley?
4: Yes.
2: Mr. Whiteside?
5: Yes.
2: Would anyone like to change their vote? Motion passes 6-0.
0: All right, thank you, and thank you, Cody. That brings us to our second opportunity for citizens' comments. For those who wish to call in, the local number is 907-486-3231, toll-free number 1-855-492-9202. Please turn off your radio or any listening device to prevent feedback. For those in the room who wish to speak under citizens' comments, please come to the podium and sign in. Turn on the microphone, make sure the green light is on before speaking, and speak directly into the mic. And state your name for the record. Address all remarks to the Assembly as a body, and not to any member thereof. Okay. We'll wait for some calls. Anyone in the audience? Yeah, maybe. the Kodiak Island Borough Assembly Men's Choir. Okay. Seeing no calls, all right, we'll move on to assembly member comments. We'll start here to my left with Mr. Gardner.
5: Nice to have a short meeting since we're coming up on what I expect to be some long ones. Thanks, everybody.
0: Mr. Johnson.
10: Thank you. Very briefly, I would just like to thank all of our municipal employees. Every year on this last weekend, I'm reminded of how lucky we are to have the folks we do working for us, both here in the borough and over at the city. You look around on Saturday of this weekend and you see municipal vehicles everywhere moving all that trash that we heard about earlier, keeping Parks and Rec doing the little dribbler or whatever they call the soccer league. Baseball and softball, all being done, all being supported by our municipal employees. So thank you.
0: Thank you. Mr. Smiley.
4: No comment.
0: Mr. Ames.
12: I'm glad we have cleanup day. I'm glad they cleaned up the amount they did. I am disheartened by that there's over 100,000 pounds of trash dumped on the side of roads by the citizens of Kodiak. I wish people would take more pride in where they live and not dump things. And if you get to the landfill or some other place and things aren't in the back of your truck, go find them. I find that every year the volume that goes to the landfill a bit disgusting.
0: Thank you. Mr. Whiteside.
3: Thank you. Just a reminder for my fellow assembly members, we all have a manila envelope in front of us. This is the manager's evaluation form. Please give this some time and thought. Please be objective as you can, thinking about the past year and direction we've given to the manager as an assembly, and then acknowledging that we do not have a strategic plan. And you also, in your email, you have a self-evaluation form that was filled out by Manager Williams. Please read that and take that into account when you're filling out your eval. Bring them back here next Thursday's meeting. If you forget, you get to deliver them to me. I'm not coming to you. Thank you.
0: Thank you. Mr. Woods.
1: Congrats, Cody, for officially becoming the new ENF director. Please, dear God, don't go anywhere. Second off, it is, well, it's disgusting to see the amount of trash that we pick up every year. It's kind of cool to see citizens and individual groups come together to do stuff like that, too. I believe it's this coming weekend or this following weekend that actually in partnership with Suzuki, they're doing another cleanup on Long Island, doing a bunch of marine debris. So it's, while it's sad that we see it, it's still cool seeing everybody come together from various different backgrounds, and kind of just makes me happy to live where I live. So, thanks, gang.
0: All right, thank you all. Is there a motion to adjourn?
3: Move to adjourn.
0: Is there a second? All right, it's been moved and seconded. All in favor say aye. Aye. Any opposed, same sign. And we are adjourned.
6: 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To increase public awareness of health education, community development, and other services provided to the citizens of Kodiak Island.

That was Patty Griffin with Where I Come From. Before that, we had Without a Word by Sarah Watkins and Asking Us to Dance by Kathy Mattea. And starting off that set, we had Natalie Himby with I'll Remember How You Loved Me. We've got some more music coming up. Let's just get going here with some Mary Chapin Carpenter.

People get old, a fact I'm all too aware of. That's by Lori McKenna. We started off that set with Shut Up and Kiss Me by Mary Chapin Carpenter and Love at the Five and Dime by Nancy Griffith, followed by The Lucky One, Alison Krauss and the Union Station. Let's just keep going with the music. Coming up at 8 o'clock will be Folk Alley, but in the meantime, here's a little Bonnie Raitt.

0: Always good advice. Lori McKenna with Humble and Kind. We started off the set with Bonnie Raitt's Angel from Montgomery and Emma Lou Harris with Boulder to Birmingham. It's almost 8 o'clock. It's about a minute before 8 o'clock. It's currently 41 degrees outside. The wind is out of the east at 15, and visibility is a glorious 10 miles. Looking for a little bit of rain tonight with a low around 39 and mostly cloudy otherwise with east winds 5 to 10 miles per hour becoming northeast after midnight. Chance of precip is 60%. Rain is likely tomorrow morning before 7 a.m. and then showers after that. Cloudy with a high near 45. Northeast winds around 10 miles per hour tomorrow morning. Chance of precip is 70%, and rain likely tomorrow night also. 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Here's Folk Alley.
1: Welcome back to Folk Alley. We are listening to bird songs today. I'm Cindy Howes. If you're into birding, I'd like to make a Netflix recommendation to you, The Residents, with Detective Cordelia Cupp, who is obsessed with birding. Not only is it funny and action-packed and lots of stars in it, she is constantly identifying different birds like woodpeckers, warblers, screech owls, even some rare birds like the dimorphic jewel babbler and the yellow-throated longclaw. Very entertaining. The Residents on Netflix. Okay, we'll start this set off with David Olney. This is Birds.

couple of my favorite bird songs. That's the Be Good Tanyas from their debut album, Blue Horse, The Littlest Birds, which was written by Samantha Parton and Jolie Holland. Nora Jane Struthers right before that. That's a COVID song that she wrote. It's called I Can Hear the Birds from her 2023 album. And it was David Olney starting us off with a song that name checks several of his favorites, including the Cumberland Bluebird, the Maryland Thrush, and the White-Tailed Swallow, just to name a few. It's Cindy Howes, and we are listening to bird songs today on Folk Alley. It's springtime. It's birding season. Get your binoculars out. Get your Sibley's Birding Basics book going. Up next, another nightjar. This is Greg Brown with Whippoorwill.

I'll stay on your trail. Up through hell, or down through hell. I'll miss this old place. I'll miss these old hills. But it sure won't miss.

That's Kate Wolf on Folk Alley singing about a hawk soaring high above the earth, observing life from a unique perspective. That song reflects on freedom and the human experience in the golden rolling hills of California. Red-tailed hawk can be a really powerful metaphor symbolizing vision, freedom, the ability to rise above the challenges. And it's one of my favorite birds. We also heard Greg Brown with Whippoorwill right before that. Listening to bird songs today, I'm Cindy Howes, and this is Folk Alley.

Maya Devitri with the song Go Tell a Bird. Maya Devitri, originally from Lancaster, Pennsylvania, so maybe the bird she is referring to is a northern cardinal, a blue jay, an American robin, or a goldfinch. Or it could mean this, which I'm actually positive that she means. Go tell a bird, the phrase. It's used when someone is saying something that is not credible or is a lie. It's Maya Devitri with Go Tell a Bird. And Bonnie Light Horseman, right before that, we heard Magpie's Nest. Thanks for joining us today on Folk Alley. Up next, this is a really fun one. Steve Goodman did a cover of When the Red, Red Robin Comes Bob, Bob, Bobbin Along, which was written in 1926 from the Tin Pan Alley era of music. This recorded in 1983. It's Steve Goodman.

Wee Banjo 3, Hummingbird. That band is from Ireland. And in Ireland, sightings of hummingbirds are often mistaken for a specific type of moth, the hummingbird hawk moth. Actual hummingbirds do not migrate to Ireland. Wah, wah. Cool song, though. Also heard Steve Goodman with the song Red, Red Robin from the Tin Pan Alley era of songwriting, written originally in 1926. I'm Cindy Howes, and this is Folk Alley.

I have a folk podcast recommendation, Folk Files, particularly the episode titled Cuckoos and Nightingales, exploring folklore surrounding a couple of different bird songs, including this one, the cuckoo bird. No one is exactly sure when this song was written, maybe the 17th or 18th century, but they dig into that podcast, Folk Files. The version we'll hear is from 2017. Here's Willie Watson with The Cuckoo Bird on Folk Alley as we listen to bird songs.

Eliza Gilkison on Folk Alley. Rare bird. Of course, the definition of rare bird, an exceptional person or thing. Also heard Rare Bird Alert from Steve Martin and the Steep Canyon Rangers, an instrumental song that Steve wrote when he was filming The Big Year, which is a comedy about Steve Martin, Owen Wilson, and Jack Black competing in a year-long bird-watching competition across North America. And we started our set with Willie Watson doing the traditional folk song The Cuckoo Bird as we're checking out bird songs today on Folk Alley. It's Cindy, and thank you for joining us. Hope you're enjoying it, getting you pumped up for your game night if you're about to play a competitive round of Wingspan. Up next, we'll do Roseanne Cash with A Feather's Not a Bird.

Tom Waits on Folk Alley. That's from the album Alice, which was written for a play called Alice about the rather dubious relationship between Lewis Carroll and a girl named Alice. That song, Fish and Bird, tells the story of a little bird that fell in love with a whale, and it's so sad. Roseanne Cash right before that with A Feather's Not a Bird. That's from her excellent album, The River and the Thread, from 2015. It's Cindy on Folk Alley. If you'd like to hear this show again, you can go to our website, folkalley.com. You can also check out our mobile app. You can find our playlist listed there as well. I wish all you birders good luck. I'm Cindy Howes. This is Folk Alley.

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that phrase, a force of nature? On the next Selected Shorts, we've got four strong stories to blow you away. From our gardens to our weather, the great outdoors tests and defines us. I'm Meg Wolitzer. Brave the elements and stay with me. You're listening to Selected Shorts, where our greatest actors transport us through the magic of fiction, one short story at a time.

0: Sometimes the setting of a story can matter as much as the characters, creating challenges for them, helping to define them, and giving the reader a visceral context for the narrative. On this program, we share four stories in which nature has an impact. I am not someone who spends a lot of time in nature, and as a result, I don't have too many nature metaphors to rely on when I write fiction. Instead, my fiction tends to include nature's indoor parallel, by which I mean families in their native habitat gathering around the dinner table or sitting on the grassy plains of the shag carpeting in the den. But I do appreciate writers who make the actual natural world vivid and original, using it in ways that amplify the emotional tension in a scene. Landscape can sometimes be the most memorable character of all. Several of the stories on this program were part of a show we presented with Cash Arts and Utah Public Radio, KUSU-FM. In the first, a comic duel between a woman and her garden. In the second, a border crossing reveals outer and inner landscapes. In the third, mastering one of the elements. And in the fourth, the upside of bad weather. Humorist Jenny Allen, the author of the collection Would Everybody Please Stop? Reflections on Life and Other Bad Ideas, has mastered the art of disappointment. You name it, boyfriends, tie-dye, slumber, she's tried it, it hasn't worked, and she wants to share her pain. This time, it's her garden. How doth it grow? Well, let's just say, time to go to the supermarket. Reading this essay about Allen's not-so-green thumb is Kirsten Vangsness. Best known as computer whiz Penelope Garcia on Criminal Minds, she is also an accomplished playwright, performance artist, and podcast producer. Here she is with Jenny Allen's Garden Growing Pains.
1: Garden Growing Pains. Now that it's harvest season, I'm curious. How did your garden grow this summer? Wasn't it thrilling in those early days to watch your vegetable patch begin to come alive, to step into your garden in the dewy dawn and see what magic had transpired during the night, how each brave green shoot had grown a little taller, and then, after only a few weeks, to spot adorable tomatoes and green peppers no bigger than you might find in a dollhouse kitchen. To peek under a fuzzy leaf and encounter a shy cucumber the size of a pea. To gasp at the appearance of bugle-shaped squash blossoms, the cheerful orange of school buses, where there were no blossoms, none, the day before. But then, something happened. The cucumbers grew bigger slowly and steadily, but when they finished growing, many were only the size and shape of golf balls. You rushed to the garden each morning to see if the golf balls had elongated at all, had taken on anything that resembled a cucumber shape. No, still golf balls. Others of your cucumbers started out shaped like tiny crescent moons and stayed that way. At full maturity, they resembled cashews. Was there some warning on the plastic label that came with the seedlings, which you stupidly threw out, that you missed? Some mention of mini cucumbers? Ditto the squash. The squash vines grew as thick as hot dogs. The squash leaves as broad as butter plates. And yet the squash, a pallid yellow, grew no bigger than a light bulb. Also, your yield was 3. Maybe these vegetables underwent a kind of spontaneous genetic mutation in your garden, and you invented a whole new strains of wee food. Maybe you could sell them to some researcher at MIT to study. Maybe the nut-sized cucumbers could be marketed as a cocktail snack. Cashew cukes. Face it. Your garden is filled with the vegetable equivalent of failure to thrive infants. It hurts to look at them. But you cared for them. You fortified the dirt with huge sacks of very expensive loamy soil from Maine. So heavy that you pulled a muscle lugging them from your car. You lovingly watered every day, and yet, here they are, puny and stunted. Those vegetables that are not puny are non-existent. Like, good for you to have tried your luck with artichokes. Very adventurous. And whoa, those leaves are 2 feet long and spiky, just like the pictures online. You've been Googling photos of artichokes to see where the artichokes are supposed to be. On top of a stalk in the middle of all the spiky leaves. But you put your face right down in there and there's no stalk. So the artichokes were a bust. Oh, why are you so negative? Your tomato harvest was a success. Copious plum tomatoes, sweet cherry tomatoes, dust-colored heirloom ones. The green peppers turned out good too, a little on the small side, but close to regular size. You had so many that you kept foisting them onto your friends, who it turned out also had a bumper crop of green peppers in their gardens. They probably gave your green peppers away to other friends until finally all the peppers rotted and got thrown away. And remember earlier in the summer when your lettuce came up? That was fun, right? The lettuce was delicious. After you ate it all, you could have planted more. Would it have grown and had a whole second crop? Maybe even a third. Why didn't you do that? Oh, that's right. Because each head of lettuce took 7 hours to clean. Even after you washed each leaf individually under the faucet and then patted them dry with paper towels, entire forests died to make the paper towels you used to blot one head of lettuce. The leaves still had invisible specks of unpleasantly crunchy dirt in them. Also, some of the leaves had revolting slugs stuck to them, and you had to walk those leaves outside so you could flick off the slugs. Years of watching your Buddhist friends gently coax spiders onto pieces of paper and carrying them outdoors have made you feel guilty about killing living things, even gross ones. And if the whole reincarnation thing has any credence, which you doubt, but, you know, stranger things have turned out to be true, any slug could be your second grade teacher. Mrs. Travanti, who you love. Oh, look, Google says there's still time to plant Swiss chard before the first frost. Do you like Swiss chard? Does anyone? True, there's probably a Swiss chard committee at work right now around some kitchen table in Greenpoint, plotting to do for Swiss chard what they did for kale. So we can look forward to Swiss chard chips and smoothies and salad. They will taste bitter and terrible because Swiss chard tastes bitter and terrible. But they will be full of fiber and antioxidants and the promise of living to 100. In your opinion, the last welcome addition to lettuce choices was arugula. Why couldn't they have stopped with arugula? Arugula was enough. And even if you planted Swiss chard and it grew to normal size and you cooked it to death so it tasted less awful, you'd still have to clean it with a million paper towels and there'd still be that grain of dirt in it waiting to ambush your molars. No. Better to put the garden to bed for the winter. Possibly forever.

Kirsten Vangsness performed Garden Growing Pains by Jenny Allen at the Ellen Eccles Theater in Logan, Utah. I'm Meg Wolitzer. I really enjoyed Allen's trope here. It's bad enough that everything is freakish or non-existent. Most gardens deliver those disappointments. Allen behaves as if her produce is a family of underachieving children. I am not a gardener myself, but I think I know what kind I would be. When people give me flowers, they don't last long. I cut the stems on a diagonal and I add the little packet of whatever they give you. Is it salt? So if you're ever going to give me something, I am really a fan of good olive oil. I'm also a fan of Jenny Allen. And we know one place to look for her if we need her. Outdoors in her garden, doing her best. Our second work, Borders, is by prolific indigenous writer Thomas King, whose titles include Indians on Vacation and Sufferance. This work was first published in 1993 in King's collection One Good Story, That One, and then adapted into a critically acclaimed graphic novel. Borders presents the idea of nature in a very different context and on a very different scale from Jenny Allen's playful essay. In this powerful piece that joins family dynamics with identity politics, the vast Canadian landscape is both a goal and a witness to conflict. Reader Kimberly Guerrero is making her Selected Shorts broadcast debut with this piece, which was also presented as part of our Logan, Utah live show with Cash Arts and Utah Public Radio. She was also the host and reminded her audience of her work in shows such as Seinfeld, Reservation Dogs, and the animated series Spirit Rangers.

0: When I was 12, maybe 13, my mother announced that we were going to Salt Lake City to visit my sister who left the reserve, moved across the line, and found a job. Letitia had not left home with my mother's blessing, but over time, my mother had come to be proud of the fact that Letitia had done all of this on her own. She did real good, my mother would say. Then there were the fine points to Letitia's going. She had not, as my mother liked to tell Mrs. Manyfingers, gone floating after some man like a balloon on a string. She hadn't snuck out of the house either and gone to Vancouver or Edmonton or Toronto to chase rainbows down alleys, and she hadn't been pregnant. She did real good. I was 7 or 8 when Letitia left home. She was 17. Our father was from Rocky Boy on the American side. Dad's American, Letitia told my mother, so I can come and go as I please. Send us a postcard. Letitia packed her things and we headed for the border. Just outside of Milk River, Letitia told us to watch for the water tower. Over the next rise, it's the first thing you'll see. We got a water tower on the reserve, my mother said. There's a big one in Lethbridge, too. You'll be able to see the tops of the flagpoles, too. That's where the border is. When we got to Coots, my mother stopped at the convenience store and bought her and Letitia a cup of coffee. I got an orange crush. This is real lousy coffee. You're just angry because I want to see the world. It's just the water. From here on down, they got lousy water. I can catch the bus from Sweetgrass. You don't even have to lift a finger. You're going to have to buy your water in bottles if you want good coffee. There was an old wooden building about a block away with a tall sign in the yard that said museum. Most of the roof had been blown away. Mom told me to go and see if the place was open. There were boards all over the windows and doors. You could tell that the place was closed, and I told Mom so, but she said to go and check anyway. Mom and Letitia stayed by the car. Neither one of them moved. I sat down on the steps of the museum and watched them. I don't know that they ever said anything to each other, but finally Letitia got her bag out of the trunk and gave Mom a hug. I wandered back to the car. The wind had come up, and it blew Letitia's hair across her face. Mom reached out and pulled the strands out of Letitia's eyes, and Letitia let her. You can still see the mountain from here, my mother told Letitia in Blackfoot. Lots of mountains in Salt Lake, Letitia told her in English. The place is closed, I said, just like I told you. Letitia tucked her hair into her jacket and dragged her bag down the road to the brick building with the American flag flapping on the pole. When she got to where the guards were waiting, she turned, put the bag down, and waved to us. We waved back. Then my mother turned the car around and we came home. We got postcards from Letitia regular, and if she wasn't spreading jelly on the truth, she was happy. She found a good job and rented an apartment with a pool. And she can't even swim, my mother told Mrs. Manyfingers. Most of the postcards said we should come down and see the city, but whenever I mentioned this, my mother would stiffen up. So I was surprised when she bought 2 new tires for the car and put on her blue dress with the green and yellow flowers. I had to dress up too, for my mother did not want us crossing the border looking like Americans. We made sandwiches and put them in a big box with pop and potato chips and some apples and bananas and a big jar of water. But we can stop at one of those restaurants too, right? We maybe should take some blankets in case she gets sleepy. But we can stop at one of those restaurants too, right? The border was actually 2 towns, though neither one was big enough to amount to anything. Coots was on the Canadian side and consisted of a convenience store and gas station, the museum that was closed and boarded up, and a motel. Sweetgrass was on the American side, but all you could see was an overpass that arched over the highway and disappeared into the prairies. Just hearing the names of those towns, you would expect that Sweetgrass, which is a nice name and sounds like it is related to other places such as Medicine Hat and Moose Jaw and Kicking Horse Pass, would be on the Canadian side, and that Coots, which sounds abrupt and rude, would be on the American side. But this was not the case. Between the two borders was a duty-free shop where you could buy cigarettes and liquor and flax, stuff like that. We left the reserve in the morning and drove until we got to Coots. Last time we stopped here, my mother said, you had an orange crush. You remember that? Sure, I said. That was when Letitia took off. You want another orange crush? That means we're not going to stop at a restaurant, right? My mother got a coffee at the convenience store, and we stood around and watched the prairies move in the sunlight. Then we climbed back in the car. My mother straightened the dress across her thighs, leaned against the wheel, and drove all the way to the border in first gear. Slowly, as if she were trying to see through a bad storm or riding high on black ice. The border guard was an old guy. As he walked to the car, he swayed from side to side, his feet set wide apart, the holster on his hip pitching up and down. He leaned into the window and looked into the back seat and looked at my mother and me. "Morning, ma'am." "Good morning. Where are you heading?" "Salt Lake City." "Purpose of your visit?" "Visit my daughter." "Citizenship?" "Blackfoot," my mother told him. "Ma'am?" "Blackfoot." It would have been easier if my mother had just said Canadian and had been done with it, but I could see she wasn't going to do that. The guard wasn't angry or anything. He just smiled and looked towards the building, then he turned back and nodded. "Morning, ma'am." "Good morning. Any firearms or tobacco?" "No." "Citizenship?" "Blackfoot." He told us to sit in the car and wait, and we did. In about 5 minutes, another guard came out with the first man. They were talking as they came, both men swinging back and forth like cowboys headed for a gunfight. "Morning, ma'am."
1: "Good morning."
0: "Cecil here tells me you and the girl are Blackfoot."
1: "That's right."
0: "Now, I know that we got Blackfeet on the American side and the Canadians got Blackfeet on their side, so can we just keep our records straight? What side do you come from?"
1: I knew exactly what my mother was going to say, and I could have told them if they'd asked me.
0: "Canadian side or American side?" asked the guard.
1: "Blackfoot side," she said.
0: It didn't take them long to lose her sense of humor, I can tell you that. One guard stopped smiling altogether and told us to park our car at the side of the building and come in. We sat on the wood bench for about an hour before anyone came over to talk to us. This time it was a woman. She had a gun, too. "Hi," she said. "I'm Inspector Pratt. I understand there's a little misunderstanding." "I'm going to visit my daughter in Salt Lake City," my mother told her. "We don't have any guns or beer." "It's a legal technicality, that's all. My daughter's Blackfoot, too." The woman opened a briefcase and took out a couple of forms and began to write on one of them. "Everyone who crosses our border has to declare their citizenship, and here's what I'll do. You tell me, and I won't put it down on the form. No one will know but you and me." Her gun was silver. There were several chips in the wood handle, and the name Stella was scratched into the metal butt. We were in the border office for about 4 hours, and we talked to almost everyone there. One of the men bought me a Coke. My mother brought a couple of sandwiches from the car. I offered a part of mine to Stella, but she said she wasn't hungry. I told Stella that we were Blackfoot and Canadian, but she said that didn't count because I was a minor. In the end, she told us that if my mother didn't declare her citizenship, we would have to go back to where we came from. My mother stood up and thanked Stella for her time. Then we got back in the car and drove to the Canadian border, which was only about 100 yards away. I was disappointed. I hadn't seen Letitia for a long time, and I had never been to Salt Lake City. When she was still at home, Letitia would go on and on about Salt Lake City. She'd never been there, but her boyfriend, Lester Talbull, had spent an entire year in Salt Lake at a technical school. "It's a great place," Lester would say. "Nothing but blondes in the whole state." Whenever he said that, Letitia would slug him on the shoulder hard enough to make him flinch. He had some brochures on Salt Lake and some maps, and every so often the two of them would spread them out on the table. "That's the temple. It's right downtown. You got to have a pass to get in. This is Liberty Park, and it's got a zoo. There's good skiing in the mountains."
1: "Got all the skiing we can use," my mother would say. "People come from all over the world to ski at Banff. Cardston's got a temple, if you like those kind of things."
0: "Oh, this one's real big," Lester would say. "They got armed guards and everything." Lester and Letitia broke up, but I guess the idea of Salt Lake stuck in her mind. The Canadian border guard was a young woman, and she seemed happy to see us. "Hi," she said. "You folks sure have a great day for a trip. Where are you coming from?"
1: "Standoff."
0: "Is that in Montana?"
1: "No."
0: "Where are you going?"
1: "Standoff."
0: The woman's name was Carol, and I don't guess she was older than Letitia. "Wow, you both Canadians?"
1: "Blackfoot."
0: Really? I have a friend who went to school with someone who was a Blackfoot. Do you know Mike Harley?
1: No.
0: He went to school in Lethbridge, but he's really from Browning.
1: It was a nice conversation, and there were no cars behind us, so there was no rush.
0: You're not bringing any liquor back, are you?
1: No.
0: Any cigarettes or plants or stuff like that?
1: No.
0: Citizenship?
1: Blackfoot.
0: I know, said the woman, and I'd be proud of being Blackfoot if I were Blackfoot, but you have to be American or Canadian.
1: When Letitia and Lester broke up, Lester took his brochures and map with him, so Letitia wrote to someone in Salt Lake City, and about a month later, she got a big envelope of stuff. We sat at the table and opened up all the brochures, and Letitia read each one out loud. Salt Lake City is the gateway to some of the world's most magnificent skiing. Salt Lake City is the home to one of the newest professional basketball franchises, the Utah Jazz. The Great Salt Lake is one of the most natural wonders in the world. It was kind of exciting seeing all those color brochures on the table and listening to Letitia read all about how Salt Lake City was one of the best places in the entire world. That Salt Lake City sounds too good to be true,

were going home, but she turned the car around and drove back toward the American border, which made me think we're going to go visit Leticia in Salt Lake City after all. But instead, she pulled into the parking lot of the duty-free store and stopped. We're going to see Leticia? No. We're going home? Pride is a good thing to have, you know? Leticia had a lot of pride, and so did my mother. I figured that someday I'd have it too. So, where are we going? Most of that day, we wandered around the duty-free store, which wasn't very large. The manager had a name tag with a tiny American flag on one side and a tiny Canadian flag on the other. His name was Mel. Towards evening, he began suggesting that we should be on our way. I told him we had nowhere to go, that neither the Americans nor the Canadians would let us in. He laughed at that and told us we should buy something or leave. The car wasn't very comfortable, but we did have all that food, and it was April, so even if it did snow, as it sometimes does on the prairies, we wouldn't freeze. The next morning, my mother drove us to the American border. It was a different guard this time, but the questions were the same. We didn't spend as much time in the office as we had the day before. By noon, we were back at the Canadian border. By 2, we were back in the duty-free shop parking lot. The second night in the car was not as much fun as the first, but my mother seemed in good spirits, and all in all, it was as much an adventure as an inconvenience. There wasn't much food left, and that was a problem. We had lots of water, as there was a faucet on the side of the duty-free shop. One Sunday, Leticia and I were watching television. My mom was over at Mrs. Minifinger's. Right in the middle of the program, Leticia turned off the set and said she was going to Salt Lake City, that life around here was too boring. I had wanted to see the rest of the program, and I really didn't care if Leticia went to Salt Lake City or not. When Mom got home, I told her what Leticia said. What surprised me was how angry Leticia got when she found out that I had told Mom, "You got a big mouth. That's what you said. What I said is none of your business. I didn't say anything. Well, I'm going for sure now." That weekend, Leticia packed her bags and we drove her to the border. Mel turned out to be friendly. When he closed up for the night and found us still parked in the lot, he came over and asked if our car was broken down or something. My mother thanked him for his concern and told him that we were fine, that things would get straightened out in the morning. "You're kidding," Mel said. "You'd think they could handle the simple things." "We got some apples and a banana," I said, "but we're all out of ham sandwiches." "You know, you read about these things, but you just don't believe it. You just don't believe it. Hamburgers would be even better because they got more stuff for energy." My mother slept in the back seat. I slept in the front because I was smaller and could lie under the steering wheel. That night, I heard my mother open the car door. I found her sitting on a blanket leaning against the bumper of the car. "You see all those stars?" she said. "When I was a little girl, my grandmother used to take me and my sister out on the prairies and tell us stories about all the stars. Do you think Mel's going to bring us any hamburgers? Every one of those stars has a story. You see that bunch of stars over there that look like fish?" He didn't say no. Coyote went fishing one day. That's how it all started. We set out under the stars that night, and my mother told me all sorts of stories. She was serious about it, too. She'd tell them slow, repeating parts as she went, as if she expected me to remember each one. Early the next morning, the television vans began to arrive, and guys in suits and women in dresses came trotting over to us, dragging microphones and cameras and lights behind them. One of the vans had a table set up with orange juice and sandwiches and fruit. It was for the crew, but when I told them we hadn't eaten for a while, a really skinny blonde woman told us we could eat as much as we wanted. They mostly talked to my mother. Every so often, one of the reporters would come over and ask me questions about how it felt to be an Indian without a country. I told them we had a nice house on the reserve, and that my cousins had a couple of horses we rode when we went fishing. Some of the television people went over to the American border, and then they went to the Canadian border. Around noon, a good-looking guy in a dark blue suit and an orange tie with little ducks on it drove up in a fancy car. He talked to my mother for a while, and after they were done talking, my mother called me over, and we got into our car. Just as my mother started the engine,

Michelle came over and gave us a bag of peanut brittle and told us that justice was a damn hard thing to get, but that we shouldn't give up. I would have preferred lemon drops, but it was nice of Mel anyway. Where are we going now? Going to visit Letitia. The guard who came out to our car was all smiles. The television lights were so bright they hurt my eyes. If you tried to look through the windshield in certain directions, you couldn't see a thing. Morning, ma'am. Good morning. Where are you heading? Salt Lake City. Purpose of your visit? Visit my daughter. Any tobacco, liquor, or firearms? Don't smoke. Any plants or fruit? Not anymore. Citizenship. Blackfoot. The guard rocked back on his heels and jammed his thumbs into his gun belt. Thank you, he said, his fingers patting the butt of the revolver. Have a pleasant trip. My mother rolled the car forward and the television people had to scramble out of the way. They ran alongside the car as we pulled away from the border, and when they couldn't run any further, they stood in the middle of the highway and waved and waved and waved. We got to Salt Lake City the next day. Letitia was happy to see us, and that first night she took us out to a restaurant that made really good soups. The list of pies took up a whole page. I had cherry, Mom had chocolate. Letitia said that she saw us on television the night before. During the meal, she had us tell her the whole story over and over again. Letitia took us everywhere. We went to a fancy ski resort. We went to the temple. We got to go shopping in a couple of large malls, but they weren't as large as the one in Edmonton, and my mom said so. After a week or so, I got bored, and I wasn't at all sad when Mother said that we should be heading back home. Letitia wanted us to stay longer, but my mom said no, that she had things to do back home, and that next time Letitia should come up and visit. Letitia said she was thinking about moving back. And Mom told her to do as she pleased. And Letitia said that she would. On the way home, we stopped at the duty-free shop. And my mother gave Mel a green hat that said Salt Lake across the front. Mel was a funny guy. He took the hat and blew his nose and told my mother that she was an inspiration to us all. He gave us some more peanut brittle and came out to the parking lot and waved at us all the way to the Canadian border. It was almost evening when we left Coots. I watched the border through the rear window until all you could see were the tops of the flagpoles and the blue water tower. And then they rolled over a hill and disappeared.

Kimberly Guerrero performed Borders by Thomas King. I'm Meg Wolitzer. King tackles big subjects here: indigenous rights, tribal pride, bureaucratic red tape, family dynamics. But the whole event is filtered through the eyes of a child. Letitia's sister recognizes the stakes, but can't help seeing this thwarted road trip as an excellent adventure through a beautiful, if contested, landscape. When we return, Kirsten Vangsness flies and Jane Curtin takes shelter. 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

0: Welcome back. This is Selected Shorts, where our greatest actors transport us through the magic of fiction, one short story at a time. I'm Meg Wolitzer. 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And did I mention our podcast? Of course I did. But I also wanted to let you know that that's where you'll find bonus episodes and backstage conversations with actors who perform in the show. If you like what you hear, please write us a review and tell your friends how much you love Selected Shorts. Our third story about nature and its elements comes from writer Alice Miller. Her work includes the collections Sweet Love, Water, and The Nature of Longing. This whimsical piece has one obvious theme, which is right in its title, flying. But it also touches on aging and dreams. And here's the versatile Kirsten Vangsness back to try her hand at flying instead of gardening.
1: Flying. When Allie Lester was 6 years old, her cousin Mac taught her to fly. Once they were airborne, the act seemed as natural as humming, the distance between sky and earth an infinite chasm. Clouds were now just a stretch of the hand away. The microscopic world below struck her as laughable, too tiny to matter. Afterward, back on the ground, her ears still tingling from cold, Allie studied Mac with disbelief.
2: "How long have you known how?"
1: she asked as they stamped their feet and huddled together out of the wind behind her aunt's shed.
3: "Well, what are you talking about, Allie? I've always known how to fly, you know. Boys. I'm a boy."
2: "All boys can fly?"
1: Allie wanted to know. Mac glanced over his shoulder to ensure they were out of earshot. He hunkered down on his heels, the collar of his blue jean jacket standing straight up against his neck. The tips of his ears were still red.
3: "Allie,"
1: he said. He was 5 years older than she. She thought he might be poking fun at her, but his expression was more one of concern. When Mac scratched out the word yes with the end of a pointed stick and the dirt at their feet, she realized he was trusting her to keep a secret. Allie had no brothers, just a younger sister. Mac knew how to do everything. Before flying, Mac had showed her how to leap from a log onto the stream that ran below the slope of his family's property. On another visit, Mac had taught her to drive a tractor, even though her feet couldn't reach the accelerator. She had steered through a field of mustard with Mac crouched below her, shifting and manipulating the pedals until she rammed the front up against an old elm tree.
3: "Don't tell anyone," he would instruct her each time he taught her something new.
1: "I won't," she always promised, savoring their secrets like gifts.
3: And he cautioned over and over, "Don't ever try to fly without me. You get hurt."
1: He told her then about Prometheus, who stole the god's fire and gave it to man, and how Prometheus was punished for his betrayal, his liver cruelly worked over by the beak of an eagle.
3: "Understand?" he said.
1: For a long time, Allie thought Mac meant that she would be punished. But later, as she grew into a young woman, she realized he feared for himself. The memory of flying simmered inside her for years after, and often on her way home from school, she gazed enviously up at the sky, her mind expanding to accommodate the lack of limits. Suddenly, the sheer muscle of consequence, if she disobeyed, wrenched her back to earth. Methodically, she planted her feet one in front of the other, following the linear way home. Allie always believed Mac and never tried to fly again. As the years wore on, she sometimes imagined it was only a dream. By the time she was old enough to be able to distinguish between fantasy and reality, she still had her doubts about the memory of flying with Mac. Now she wants to write him and ask, but he is busy with work and a family, and she hasn't seen him in ages. Allie thinks often about flying. She flies in her dreams, soaring away from her earthly body, returning just in time to hear the alarm, to feel her husband reaching for her to answer the cries of her children. She knows better than to mention flying to anyone. When normal people fly, they buy tickets and sit in airplanes. Allie has done that too, but it's a cheap trick. Sometimes she takes the children down to the beach to watch the hand gliders. She can't imagine being strapped to such a contraption, but she watches anyway, reading their faces for hints as they rise off the cliff edges like Icarus. She wonders if they ever come here alone, secretly at night, with no one around, without all the equipment, to soar through the air unhindered. Allie does not regret being a wife and a mother, choosing one thing for another. The closest she has ever gotten to that feeling of flying years ago has been in labor, just as the baby's head pushed out. She actually bought binoculars to study birds, to watch them fly through meadows and forests, but she has no real interest in the birds themselves and no desire to learn their names or find out about their habitats. The children are growing rapidly, two sons and a daughter, and she suspects they would understand if she confided to them that she had flown. The feeling has begun to grow stronger these days. Not only the certainty that she and Mac actually flew, but that she can do it again. She considers psychological counseling, but sees no point in being analyzed. This is no metaphor. She wants to fly, that is all. This is not about unfulfilled desires and creative urges, a stifling marriage, a slow emotional death. It is about memory and experience and wanting to trust in both. One windy afternoon, Allie steps into the backyard with the thought in mind that perhaps she can test out her impulses, maybe lift off the ground a few inches, not really go anywhere, certainly not leave her children. She pulls an orange crate from the garage, stands on it, feels the wind sifting through her hair. She raises her arms, extends, curves, and straightens them. What if a neighbor is watching? Calls the police. She glances around. No sign of anyone on either side of their house. She closes her eyes, takes a deep breath, and begins to flap her arms. It is moments before she realizes she is air rising. After a few moments after that, she actually begins to ascend. She keeps her eyes tightly shut, imagining how the world below must be disappearing. Now she pushes through a mist of clouds. She can feel the vapor still higher until the air is so thin she can hardly catch her breath. She hadn't intended to go this far. As she slowly opens her eyes, she sees she is higher than that day she flew with Mac.
3: Never let them know you can fly, Mac had said.
1: Allie laughs. She circles above, weightless, her sense of ease restored. She twists in and out of clouds, drifts down slowly until she is low enough to distinguish buildings. She finds if she lets the wind take her, she can float through the air like a swimmer in water. After a time, she turns in the direction of home, wondering how to calculate her landing, grateful to Mac years ago for having taken her up, but now wishing he had told her how to get back down. She closes her eyes. She feels herself falling ever so gently out of the sky like a leaf. Downward, she swirls lazily, catching the currents, pausing to rest in a pocket of still air. When she lands, there is only the soft thud of her feet touching the earth. At dinner that night, she sits flushed at the table, surrounded by her three children and Nick, all of whom she loves. She is alternately elated and sad because she cannot tell them where she has been. But her desire to fly is still not satisfied. Over the next few days, it grows. One night, when the children sleep, she tiptoes into their room. She moves past the bunk beds where the boys breathe in unison and across the floor to her daughter.
4: Allie pauses at the foot of the single bed, studying the pattern of light and shadow cast by the aspen tree outside the window. It shivers. A wind is stirring. Allie listens. Nick is still downstairs reading. She looks out the window into the backyard. The orange crate shimmers in the middle of the lawn. Allie isn't sure if what she does next is right or how to calculate the risk. She lifts her sleeping daughter into her arms. The child is heavy, her breath warm on Allie's face.
2: Mama,
4: the child murmurs through the thickness of sleep.
2: Shh,
4: says Allie.
2: I want to show you something. But you must promise not to tell the boys.
4: The child nods drowsily. Allie descends the back stairs, keeping her footsteps light all the way down.
2: She is gripped with excitement that the child has no idea what she has agreed to.

0: That was Kirsten Vangsness reading Alice Miller's Flying. I'm Meg Wolitzer. To complete this quartet of stories about forces of nature and how they shape us, we're bringing back a favorite from our archives. Writer Kate Chopin lived from 1850 to 1904 and is considered a bellwether of early feminism for her devastating novel, The Awakening. But she's also able to advance her agenda in subtler ways. In The Storm, the upheaval in nature finds its analog in the emotions and acts of the characters. Reader Jane Curtin is known for work in iconic television shows like Saturday Night Live and Kate and Ally, and has had a rich theatrical career as well. But for us, she's an icon unto herself, veteran of many Selected Shorts readings. And here she is in one of her best, Kate Chopin's The Storm.
1: The leaves were so still that even Bibi thought it was going to rain. Bobineau, who was accustomed to converse on terms of perfect equality with his little son, called the child's attention to certain somber clouds that were rolling with sinister intention from the west, accompanied by a sullen, threatening roar. They were at Friedheimer's store and decided to remain there till the storm had passed. They sat within the door on two empty kegs. Bibi was 4 years old and looked very wise. "Mama'll be afraid, yes," he suggested with blinking eyes. "She'll shut the house. Maybe she got Sylvie helping her this evening," Bobineau responded reassuringly. "No, she ain't got Sylvie. Sylvie was helping her yesterday," piped Bibi. Bobineau arose and, going across to the counter, purchased a can of shrimps, of which Calixto was very fond. Then he returned to his perch on the keg and sat stolidly holding the can of shrimps while the storm burst. It shook the wooden store and seemed to be ripping great furrows in the distant field. Bibi laid his little hand on his father's knee and was not afraid. Calixta at home felt no uneasiness for their safety. She sat at a side window sewing furiously on a sewing machine. She was greatly occupied and did not notice the approaching storm. But she felt very warm and often stopped to mop her face, on which the perspiration gathered in beads. She unfastened her white sack at the throat. It began to grow dark, and suddenly realizing the situation, she got up hurriedly and went about closing windows and doors. Out on the small front gallery, she had hung Bobineau's Sunday clothes to air, and she hastened out to gather them before the rain fell. As she stepped outside, Alcide Lavallière rode in at the gate. She had not seen him very often since her marriage, and never alone. She stood there with Bobineau's coat in her hands, and the big raindrops began to fall. Alcide rode his horse under the shelter of a side projection where the chickens had huddled, and there were plows and a harrow piled up in the corner. "May I come and wait on your gallery till the storm is over, Calixta?" he asked. "Come long in, Monsieur Alcide." His voice and her own startled her as if from a trance, and she seized Bobineau's vest. Alcide, mounting to the porch, grabbed the trousers and snatched Bibi's braided jacket that was about to be carried away by a sudden gust of wind. He expressed an intention to remain outside, but it was soon apparent that he might as well have been out in the open. The water beat in upon the boards in driving sheets, and he went inside, closing the door after him. It was even necessary to put something beneath the door to keep the water out. "My, what a rain. It's good 2 years since it rained like that," exclaimed Calixta as she rolled up a piece of bagging, and Alcide helped her to thrust it beneath the crack. She was a little fuller of figure than 5 years before when she married, but she had lost nothing of her vivacity. Her blue eyes still retained their melting quality, and her yellow hair, disheveled by the wind and rain, kinked more stubbornly than ever about her ears and temples. The rain beat upon the low shingled roof with a force and clatter that threatened to break an entrance and deluge them there. They were in the dining room, the sitting room, the general utility room. Adjoining was her bedroom, with Bibi's couch alongside her own. The door stood open, and the room with its white monumental bed, its closed shutters, looked dim and mysterious. Alcide flung himself onto a rocker, and Calixta nervously began to gather up from the floor the lengths of a cotton sheet which she had been sewing. "If this keeps up, do you say if the levee's going to stand it?" she exclaimed. "What have you got to do with the levees?" "I got enough to do. And there's Bobineau with Bibi out in that storm, if he only didn't left Friedheimer's." Let us hope, Calixta, that Bobino's got sense enough to come in out of a cyclone. She went and stood at the window with a greatly disturbed look on her face. She wiped the frame that was clouded with moisture. It was stiflingly hot. Alcee got up and joined her at the window, looking over her shoulder. The rain was coming down in sheets, obscuring the view of far-off cabins and enveloping the distant wood in a gray mist. The playing of the lightning was incessant. A bolt struck a tall chinaberry tree at the edge of the field. It filled all visible space with a blinding glare, and the crash seemed to invade the very boards they stood upon. Calixta put her hands to her eyes and with a cry staggered backward. Alcee's arms encircled her, and for an instant he drew her close and spasmodically to him. "Bonté," she cried, releasing herself from his encircling arm and retreating from the window. "The house will go next. If I only knew where Bibi was." She would not compose herself. She would not be seated. Alcee clasped her shoulders and looked into her face. The contact of her warm, palpitating body when he had unthinkingly drawn her into his arms had aroused all the old-time infatuation and desire for her flesh. "Calixta," he said, "don't be frightened. Nothing can happen. The house is too low to be struck, with so many tall trees standing about. There, aren't you going to be quiet? See, aren't you?" He pushed her hair back from her face that was warm and steaming. Her lips were as red and moist as pomegranate seed. Her white neck and a glimpse of her full, firm bosom disturbed him powerfully. As she glanced up at him, the fear in her liquid blue eyes had given place to a drowsy gleam that unconsciously betrayed a sensuous desire. He looked down into her eyes, and there was nothing for him to do but to gather her lips in a kiss. It reminded him of Assumption. "Do you remember in Assumption, Calixta?" he asked in a low voice broken by passion. Oh, she remembered. For in Assumption, he had kissed her and kissed her until his senses would well nigh fail, and to save her, he would resort to a desperate flight. If she was not an immaculate dove in those days, she was still inviolate, a passionate creature whose very defenselessness had made her defense, against which his honor forbade him to prevail. Now, well, now her lips seemed in a manner free to be tasted, as well as her round white throat and her whiter breasts. They did not heed the crashing torrents, and the roar of the elements made her laugh as she lay in his arms. She was a revelation in that dim, mysterious chamber, as white as the couch she lay upon. Her firm, elastic flesh that was knowing for the first time its birthright was like a creamy lily that the sun invites to contribute its breath and perfume to the undying life of the world. The generous abundance of her passion, without guile or trickery, was like a white flame which penetrated and found response in depths of his own sensuous nature that had never yet been reached. When he touched her breasts, they gave themselves up in quivering ecstasy, inviting his lips. Her mouth was a fountain of delight, and when he possessed her, they seemed to swoon together at the very borderland of life's mystery. He stayed cushioned upon her, breathless, dazed, and enervated, with his heart beating like a hammer upon her. With one hand, she clasped his head, her lips lightly touching his forehead. The other hand stroked with a soothing rhythm his muscular shoulders. The growl of the thunder was distant and passing away. The rain beat softly upon the shingles, inviting them to drowsiness and sleep, but they dared not yield. The rain was over, and the sun was turning the glistening green world into a palace of gems. Calixta on the gallery watched Alcee ride away. He turned and smiled at her with a beaming face, and she lifted her pretty chin in the air and laughed out loud. Bobino and Bibi, trudging home, stopped without at the cistern to make themselves presentable. "My Bibi, what will your mama say? You ought to be ashamed. You ought not put on those good pants. Look at 'em. And that mud on your collar. How you got that mud on your collar, Bibi? I never saw such a boy." Bibi was the picture of pathetic resignation. Bobino was the embodiment of serious solicitude as he strove to remove from his own person and his son's the signs of their tramp over heavy roads and through wet fields. He scraped the mud off Bibi's bare legs and feet with a stick and carefully removed all traces from his heavy brogans. Then, prepared for the worst, the meeting with an overscrupulous housewife, they entered cautiously at the back door. Calixta was preparing supper. She had set the table and was dripping coffee at the hearth. She sprang up as they came in. Oh, Bobino, you back? My, but I was uneasy. Where you been during the rain? And BB, he ain't wet. He ain't hurt. She had clasped BB and was kissing him effusively. Bobino's explanations and apologies, which he had been composing all the way, died on his lips as Calixta felt him to see if he were dry, and seemed to express nothing but satisfaction at their safe return. I brought you some shrimps, Calixta, offered Bobino, hauling the can from his ample side pocket and laying it on the table. Shrimps! Oh, Bobino, you too good for anything. And she gave him a smacking kiss on the cheek that resounded. Je vous réponds, we'll have a feast tonight, uh-huh. Bobino and Bibi began to relax and enjoy themselves, and when the three seated themselves at table, they laughed much and so loud that anyone might have heard them as far away as La Valliere's. Alcide La Valliere wrote to his wife Clarisse that night. It was a loving letter full of tender solicitude. He told her not to hurry back, but if she and the babies liked it at Biloxi, to stay a month longer. He was getting on nicely, and though he missed them, he was willing to bear the separation a while longer, realizing that their health and pleasure were the first things to be considered. As for Clarisse, she was charmed upon receiving her husband's letter. She and the babies were doing well. The society was agreeable. Many of her old friends and acquaintances were at the bay. And the first free breath since her marriage seemed to restore the pleasant liberty of her maiden days. Devoted as she was to her husband, their intimate conjugal life was something which she was more than willing to forego for a while. So the storm passed, and everyone was happy.

Jane Curtin read Kate Chopin's The Storm. I'm Meg Wolitzer. The story really brings that stormy weather to us, and we can also hear hints of Chopin's bilingual heritage. She grew up speaking both English and French. What's lovely about this playful story is how everything is just suggested, and how beautifully Curtin conveys an almost cat-like sense of pleasure in transgression, without ever crossing the line of propriety. For her, that's natural. So, four stories that ask us to extend our ideas about nature and its impact on us. Sometimes it's a thing we try to make do our bidding. Sometimes it's a backdrop to the ways in which the places we start from and those we hope to reach define us. And sometimes it's a source of unexpected joy. I'm Meg Wolitzer. Thanks for joining me for Selected Shorts. Selected Shorts is produced by Jennifer Brennan and Sarah Montague. Our team includes Matthew Love, Drew Richardson, Mary Shimkin, Vivienne Woodward, and Magdalene Robleski. The readings are recorded by Miles B. Smith. Our programs presented at the Getty Center in Los Angeles are recorded by Phil Richards. Our theme music is David Peterson's That's the Deal, performed by the Deerdorf Peterson Group. 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This program is also made possible with public funds from the New York State Council on the Arts, with the support of Governor Kathy Hochul and the New York State Legislature. Selected Shorts is produced and distributed by Symphony Space.

0: 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Whether it's trumpeter Arturo Sandoval revisiting his early career in the Cuban band Irakire, or Seattle pianist and singer Don Clement bringing the music of Blossom Dearie back to life, we deliver the freshest new answers to the question every week on Jazz Happening Now.
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0: This is the Composer's Datebook for May 7th. I'm John Burge. On today's date in 1937, the NBC radio network was carrying a live broadcast from the Cincinnati May Festival of a new oratorio titled The Ordering of Moses, inspired by the biblical book of Exodus. The music was by a 54-year-old Canadian-born American composer, organist, pianist, and music professor named Robert Nathaniel Dett. Curiously, about 40 minutes into the live broadcast, which should have lasted a full hour, the NBC announcer broke in, stating,
1: "We are sorry indeed, ladies and gentlemen, but due to previous commitments, we are unable to remain for the closing moments of this excellent performance. You have been listening to a broadcast of the world premiere of the..."
0: A recording of the broadcast, preserved on scratchy acetate discs, documents that moment for posterity. No one knows for certain why the broadcast was cut short, but some have speculated that angry calls to NBC's southern affiliate stations might have been the reason, because Dett was African-American. 77 years later, in 2014, conductor James Conlon led the Cincinnati May Festival Chorus in another live broadcast performance of Dett's oratorio, this time complete and uninterrupted from the stage of Carnegie Hall. That live performance was also recorded and made available for posterity on a commercial release. Composer's Datebook is produced by APM, American Public Media, in conjunction with the American Composers Forum, reminding you that all music was once new.
2: This is Henry Fogel welcoming you to another edition of Collector's Corner. Today's program features music by Moses Pergament. Moses Pergament was born in 1893 in Finland of Lithuanian Jewish stock. He studied in Russia, he became a Swedish citizen, and spent most of his life in Sweden. He was a music critic, that he was a performer, and he was an important composer. His major work, which we're going to begin today's program with, is called A Jewish Song. It was composed in 1944, and it was his reaction to the Holocaust and to what happened to Jews in the 1930s and 40s. The Jewish Song is a setting by Pergament of poetry by Ragnar Josefsson. In particular, two collections, The Chain and Jewish Poems. And in those collections, Pergament found the texts that he wanted to set. The work, over an hour long, is scored for soprano, tenor, choir, and orchestra. It is performed for us now by Birgit Norden, soprano, Sven Olof Eliasson, tenor, the Stockholm Philharmonic Choir and Orchestra, conducted by James DePriest. Here is a work that I consider to be a truly important work from the 20th century, The Jewish Song by Moses Pergament.

0: You heard an extremely powerful work, The Jewish Song, Den Yiddishke Sange, by Moses Pergament. Moses Pergament, a Swedish composer born actually in Finnish, Lithuanian Jewish heritage. And he wrote this work in 1944 as a reaction or response to the Holocaust. The soloists were soprano Birgit Norden, tenor Sven Olof Eliasson, the Stockholm Philharmonic Choir, and the Stockholm Philharmonic Orchestra were conducted by James de Priest. This was recorded live at the Concert Hall in Stockholm in 1974. We're featuring music by Moses Pergament, Swedish Jewish composer, on Collector's Corner. 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
0: Continuing now with our program featuring music by Moses Pergament, born in 1893 in Finland of Lithuanian Jewish stock, died in 1977. Pergament spent most of his life and became a citizen of Sweden. He went to that country in 1919. Pergament's Jewish heritage was an important part of his musical ethic, and you can hear it even in the last movement, particularly of this piano concerto, which is a dance-like rondo. It's three movements. The slow movement in the middle is really beautiful, too. I love this work. I think it deserves much more exposure than it has. Martin Malgram is the pianist. Sasha Mekele conducts the Helsinki Metropolitan Orchestra in the piano concerto, written in 1951 and 52 by Moses Pergament.

The Piano Concerto, written in 1951 and 52, by the Swedish composer Moses Pergament. It was played by Martin Malmgren, pianist, with the Helsinki Metropolitan Orchestra conducted by Sasha Mäkilä. We continue now with two brief pieces for cello and piano. These are really lovely works, written in the late 1960s, actually one in 1969 and the second in 1970. This is the Meditation for cello and piano, and then the Melodia Romantica for cello and piano. The cellist is Tomas Nunez, Martin Malmgren is the pianist.

Two pieces for cello and piano, Meditation and Melodia Romantica by Moses Pergamon. Thomas Nunez was the cellist and Martin Malgren the pianist. To conclude our program featuring music by the Swedish Jewish composer Moses Pergamon, we're going to hear a really brief piano piece, a very sweet piece he wrote in 1974. He wrote it for his granddaughter at her request. Her name was Nicole, and the piece is called For Nicole. Martin Malgren plays it.

0: for Nicole. Martin Malgrum, the pianist, played a piece that Moses Pergament wrote in 1974 for his granddaughter, Nicole. The piece called For Nicole. And that concludes this edition of Collector's Corner, devoted to music by the Swedish composer Moses Pergament. Born in 1893, died 1977. I hope you've enjoyed this program, and I hope that it introduced you to a composer whose music you really enjoyed. Next week on Collector's Corner, a program of great tenors. In fact, great recordings by great tenors chosen from my own record collection. This is Henry Fogel, your host on Collector's Corner, which is heard every week on this station. I do hope that you'll be with me again next week. 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

Welcome to Early Music Now. Today we're spending time with a fascinating figure from 17th century Venice, a singer, composer, and mother named Barbara Strozzi. The music on today's show comes from a 2025 release from Hathor Consort, directed by Romina Liszka, with sopranos Dorothée Mields and Hanna Blazikova. I'm Sarah Schneider. Thanks so much for joining me today. The Strozzis of Florence were a prominent banking family and rivals to the Medicis. In 1583, Roberto Strozzi, a banker working in Venice, fathered a child outside of marriage, a son named Giulio. Roberto later legitimized his son, who became a celebrated poet, librettist, and father to Barbara Strozzi. Barbara was also born outside of marriage, but Giulio adopted her and made her his sole heir. Barbara's talents as a singer must have been clear very early in her life, because the composer Niccolò Fantei dedicated two volumes of solo songs to her while she was still a teenager. Barbara also studied composition with the celebrated composer Francesco Cavalli. Let's hear a set of pieces that represent Barbara Strozzi as a spiritual artist, starting with L'Amante Modesto, featuring sopranos Dorothée Mields and Hanna Blazikova, plus members of Hathor Consort.

We're listening to selections from Barbara Strozzi, A Portrait in Five Acts, with sopranos Dorothée Mields and Hanna Blazhikova, and Hathor Consort, directed by Romina Liszka, right here on Early Music Now. Giulio Strozzi wasn't one of those parents who tried to dissuade his talented child from pursuing a career in music. On the contrary, he created a platform to showcase his daughter's talents. In 1637, he founded the Accademia degli Unisoni. The minutes of this musical society were published and show that Barbara Strozzi both sang at the meetings and suggested the subjects on which the members exercised their debating skills. For example, the members might discuss whether music can express sadness better than real tears, or does love bring joy or only pain? When Barbara Strozzi studied with Francesco Cavalli, she learned all about a new musical style that was taking Venice by storm, the seconda pratica. Music needed to express the emotional content of the text, and a melody should have as many twists and turns as human emotion itself. Our next musical portrait shows Barbara Strozzi as a woman in love. We'll hear Belli Occhi, performed by Dorothée Mields and Hanna Blazhikova with Hathor Consort.

Today on Early Music Now, we're hearing selections from a 2025 release from Hathor Consort and sopranos Hanna Blazikova and Dorothee Mields. It's called Barbara Strozzi, A Portrait in Five Acts. You're listening to Early Music Now. I'm Sarah Schneider. While Barbara Strozzi never wrote for the stage, her madrigals come across as miniature operas, presenting love in all its facets via a whole range of emotions, from joy to despair. When she published her first book of madrigals in 1644, she became a member of a club previously reserved for men. She would go on to publish a total of 8 collections, secular arias and cantatas, but also sacred music. After the death of her adopted father and patron, Barbara Strozzi lived from the earnings of her music. She never married, but did have 4 children with a friend of her father's, Giovanni Paolo Wittmann. Strozzi supported her children through her own earnings, and after Wittmann's death, the children received extra support thanks to his will. Let's hear a set of pieces portraying Barbara Strozzi as a mother, starting with Silenzio Nocivo.

A setting of the song Suzanne Un Jour by Bartolomeo di Selma y Salaverde, featuring viola da gamba player Romina Liska and members of Hathor Consort. We're listening to selections from Barbara Strozzi, A Portrait in Five Acts, right here on Early Music Now.

We heard Hathor Consort along with sopranos Hanna Blazhakova and Dorothee Mields with music by Barbara Strozzi. Hathor Consort was named after a mother goddess from Egyptian mythology, and the ensemble was founded in 2012 by viola da gamba player Romina Liska, who is also directing and performing on the CD we're listening to today. Early Music Now is distributed by the WFMT Radio Network Chicago and is produced in the studios of KMFA in Austin, Texas. I'm Sarah Schneider, delighted to have your company as always, and I'll see you next time.

0: 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I'm Stephen Hill, a program called Spanish Soul, on the next Hearts of Space.
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0: In 2023, Amy Grant was in a bike accident that left her with a traumatic head injury. In the midst of her recovery, she decided to make a dedicated creative space inside her home. It's here where she began work on her first new album in 13 years. Coming out of this cave. That's the title track, The Me That Remains. Coming up, Amy Grant joins me to talk about her recovery and those first few trips into the studio to record with Nashville legend Mac McAnally. Initially, it was a struggle.
1: He sent me that vocal and I said, I never want to hear that again. And I said, there's nothing interesting about that voice. I don't believe her. And he said, well, let's find that girl. Let's find the person you used to believe.
0: We're catching up with Amy Grant today. I'm Kaleo. This is World Cafe. The me that remains. Amy Grant, married to Vince Gill, the country legend. And as I have said in the past, he is one of the best, the finest people to sit down and have a conversation with. So no surprise that speaking with Amy was just as enjoyable. We're just a few minutes away from it. We're going to be friends. It's the White Stripes. Fun.

NPR, it's World Cafe. Hey, I'm Stephen Kaleo. Today, we've got a special one for you. It's Amy Grant. Now, when you think of Amy Grant, maybe the first thing that pops into your head is her number one hit, Baby Baby, or being the face of Christian pop in the 80s and 90s. Amy herself had been thinking about her past, who she was, who she became, and what got left behind along the way. Grant's here to talk about her first new album of original material in 13 years, called The Me That Remains. It's just been released and was written in the aftermath of a serious bike accident that left her with a head injury and lengthy recovery. Coming up, we'll find out what pulled Grant away from her charity work to ultimately get back into the studio with Nashville legend Mac McAnally. Oh, and we'll talk about a eulogy she wrote for her younger self. So there's a lot to get to. Our chat in just a minute, but first take a listen to the title track of the new album from Amy Grant. It's The Me That Remains.

0: on World Cafe. That's Amy Grant and the title track to her new album and first of original material in 13 years. It's called The Me That Remains. Amy Grant is my guest today. I am Kaleo. It is World Cafe. Thanks so much for being here. How are you doing?
1: Oh, gosh, my pleasure. I'm so glad to be here.
0: I kind of want to ask a little bit about the song and the title because, you know, the me that remains, you know, going through life, we often end up carrying more responsibilities, gifts, burdens. But I thought it was brilliant to look at it the other way, you know, how life sculpts us by taking a piece here, there. Mm-hmm. How did that idea reveal itself to you?
1: I think specifically where I was in life. There were things about a younger version of myself that I really counted on. There were things about just my emotional and personal toolkit mm-hmm. that were so familiar to me. And following that bike accident, I was having a hard time finding those things. And so just, you know, have to look myself in the mirror and go, well, girl, this is what you got. And you're still alive. And all I know is when I gave myself the time and was fully present with myself and just going, well, what does it feel like right now? What does life feel like? I was not overthinking it. I mean, I wrote that poem that became a song top to bottom. It just tumbled out. And I mean, everybody's life is unique. You know, everybody has so many challenges that none of us ever see. And, you know, we live in a world of presentation and putting your best foot forward. And to me, I think I needed to be honest with myself, be a friend to myself. And I just think, I don't know, it sort of set the stage for the whole record.
0: Obviously, you know, people might know of maybe, you know, the bike accident and recovering from that or surgery, but you know, this hiatus has been about 13 years. Why did you sort of step away from music for a few years? I know obviously performing live, but maybe not getting back into the studio.
1: Right. I just think every one of us has sort of, I like to say time is our currency. And we all have a certain amount of resources and you kind of can't magically make those resources increase. And I just was using my creative energy in ways that were not creating new music. I mean, for a decade, we hosted a day camp at our farm. So it was only 2 weeks of day camp, but it was a lot of prep going into that, a lot of prep cleaning up. And it was to bring kids from all different socioeconomic backgrounds, different racial backgrounds, cultural backgrounds together so that their first experience with somebody that looked different from them was positive. Wow. And so, you know, but we did that for a decade. I'm going to tell you, that takes a lot of energy. And so I kind of finished that commitment. You know, my parents went through the journey of passing on. That takes a lot of energy. And then I kind of have been on a road of recovery from different things. You know, I was serious on a recovery road for about 3 years. And then 2 summers ago, I created a creative space for me in my own home that wasn't a pass-through room that allowed me to close a door. And I created this space. I called it Craftopia. I was inspired by my daughter. I the only chair in the room was a child's chair. And I sat down in that chair and I wrote the lyric to The Me That Remains top to bottom. And it was tied to my recovery journey. You know, I had a horrific bike wreck with a head injury. And even as I was starting to write, I still had such issues with short-term memory. But so many times our limitations create opportunities. So I reached out to songwriters I hadn't worked with some ever. And I was like, hey, I've got a lyric. I'm kind of struggling with the music. One was Tom Douglas. He's a great songwriter. And he said, I'll let you know in 5 minutes. And I thought, well, here goes the gong show.
0: Right. Now you're so in it. You can't escape it. You got to do it.
1: Yeah. So I sent him my lyric and like in less than a minute, he said on it. And so, yeah, it was just so much fun it's just like music creates its own energy. It's kind of like if you were trying to run on pavement in the hot sun and all you can hear is the thudding of your feet and your heavy breath. And it's so different if you put on headphones and some music that makes you go, yeah, yeah. And then suddenly you're just like, you know, music, it brings about a kind of energy that is self-compelling. And it's that way. It's that way in the creative world.
0: Yeah. You're listening to World Cafe. We're here with Amy Grant. I want to get to another song from the record. Because there is this track that has this beautiful booming chorus. And when I found out the co-writer of it was John Foreman of Switchfoot, who is just the kindest and most gentle soul out of San Diego, I would love to know about writing Please Don't Make Me Beg with him.
1: Oh, goodness. Well, that's the oldest song on the record. And I met John. I really can't remember how I met him. But, you know, I had been singing on several different stages where they had multiple bands, and Switchfoot was there. And that's such a great thing about the music community, is you're just waiting backstage or hanging out in catering, and you wind up, you know, just
0: making friends.
1: Yeah. And anyway, so he was in town, and I can't remember if I reached out to him or he reached out to me, but this was like, you know, I don't know, at least 12 years ago.
0: Whoa.
1: Yes. He said, I have a song I'm working on, and I'd written a couple of choruses and a couple of verses. And he came over and we had such a great time. And like you said, he's so easygoing. And, mm-hmm. years later, I reached out to him and was like, hey, I think I'm going to record this song finally.

0: It's Amy Grant. The song is Please Don't Make Me Beg. The new album is available now. It's called The Me That Remains. You're listening to World Cafe. I am Kaleo. So we want to get into being in the studio with Mac and working through this record, Mac McAnally. I mean, he's an all-time great. For people who don't know, he's won CMA Musician of the Year several years in a row. He's in Nashville's Songwriting Hall of Fame.
1: Yeah, we had worked together in the studio back in 2017. And so because he was a writer and I mean, to be in Mac McAnally's company, yeah. He's like... He could be like a Southern Gothic novelist, and he's fascinating. And so, you know, when I just thinking, who do you want to hang out with? And nobody beats the hang with Mac McAnally.
0: So if he's a Southern Gothic storyteller when he's in the studio, what is Amy Grant's energy when you're in the studio? Are you a structure person when you're in the studio? Are you the type of person that... like this, not, I don't want to make it a job sort of mentality, but it's like, we're here to do this, we're cutting this, and we're going to get this done today. Or are you the type of person that wants to explore the space and like let ideas pollinate and evolve?
1: Well, a creative idea that's in your head, you don't know what it's going to really sound like until it's out. Even the way you're singing something, you know, you have to... when you're recording a song, it's almost like you're telling the story. So like, and you're creating the environment by how you use your voice, the inflections, I'm not a trained vocalist. I think I got a record deal because I love storytelling. I love to start the conversation, and the songs that I wrote kept creating those conversations. But I mean, you know, somebody would call and say, would you sing on my record? And I went, well, how high do I have to sing and how many licks are there? Because I don't have many high notes and I got zero licks. So I think I have low expectations for myself. But I know when we went in the studio and I sang the first vocal, I can't even remember what song it was for. And the way Mac works is you'll sing through the song several times, maybe five or six times, and then he'll comp his favorite lines. And then anyway, he sent me that vocal and I said, I never want to hear that again. And he said, and I said, there's nothing interesting about that voice that I don't believe her. I don't believe her.
0: Ooh.
1: And it'd been so long since I'd been in the studio and I don't ever hear my voice. And he said, well, let's find that girl. Let's find the person you used to believe.
0: What does that process look like?
1: It was like, I can't hear myself until I sing it and go listen to it. And I think I was just trying too hard, or I don't know. I don't even know. But he would, yeah. So I would sing a line and he'd go, sing it till I believe it, Amy.
0: Wow. That's trust,
1: yeah.
0: in a friendship, to ask that much of someone. So that's really profound.
1: Yeah. And you know, we've got a studio in our home that basically it's like the most amazing musician's cave. And my husband lives there all the time because he's always doing monstrous projects. But so there, we weren't on a time crunch.
0: Mm-hmm.
1: But I do think that the communication between people in the studio, it has to be so respectful because everybody's vulnerable. Like in a tracking date, you know, bass, drums, guitar, percussion, keys, the way you listen to each other and the way you make suggestions is so respectful because everybody is being vulnerable. And so one of my sisters... I have three sisters, and one of my sisters came by and she's just listening to Mac instructing me in the vocal booth. And she said, good gosh, this is like, I could use this. This is marriage therapy. Like she said, this makes me want to talk nicer to my spouse. And yeah, but he said, well, I'm not trying to tell her what to do, but I'm just telling her what communicates the best.
0: Was there a point where ultimately you could hear that take? And I mean, obviously there wouldn't be a record, but there had to come a time where you're like, I believe that person singing. You got that. You got that groove.
1: Yeah. And it, and you know what? It's really affected my live performance.
0: I bet.
1: And I think just, you know, I'm 65. When I go on stage, I'm singing songs I wrote and recorded in my 20s, a lot from my 30s. That was the early 90s, mid 90s. And so I think the pressure to be like, sound like that girl, sound like that kid, be that person, just set up such a staunch inner critic for me.
0: Yeah.
1: Because you can't do 30 years later. You can't, you're not supposed to. And yeah, and I think, I just think the whole process of making music now allowed me to welcome who I am right now and to go, it's going to sound different, but you've got like decades of life. And so how, what that song means to you, or how you, I don't know. It's just like, just open your mouth and let it come out and stop trying to be who you were.
0: Yeah. Because there's an authentic voice that at 65, as you say, that's authentic. And that voice has something to say, you know, and it might not sound exactly the same, but I'm sure it carries a lot of weight. That's really cool.
1: Yeah. You know, another, can I say one more thing?
0: Please, of course, like Amy, you've got the floor always here.
1: Yammering on, but
0: you're not.
1: I think because I never stopped touring. And so even with, like, I was constantly, I'm just for the last half a dozen years, I'm constantly going back and changing my set list and finding old songs from catalog because, you know, I recorded for, I guess it was 35 or 40 years. And I would walk out on stage and go, good gosh, people are still coming. Like, I've got nothing new. And so I'm always digging through old songs. But then at some point I thought, you know, I don't see life like I did when I was 30 years ago or 40 years ago. And at some point I just said, am I doing a disservice to my audience to not speak from the vantage point of a 65-year-old?
0: Yeah.
1: Like everybody wants to hear old stuff. They want to sing the harmonies they know. They want to remember when everybody would dance down front. Of course, now everybody's just stuck to their comfortable theater chair. But yeah, so there are a lot of things that I think part of the reason that I went back singing is because I've had such a loyal live music following. And yeah, my booking agent just said, it's kind of crazy. We promoters still want to handle your shows. The venues are smaller, yeah. But

0: Welcome back to World Cafe. I'm Kaleo. Let's jump back into our chat with Amy Grant. Her new album is The Me That Remains. It's out now, and here we go. The first single you released from the album, the 6th of January, Yazgar's Farm, piqued a lot of interest because of the date and the title, obviously. But if you dig deeper, there's a whole host of references and topics that seem to be intertwined. Woodstock and Joni Mitchell, John Lennon, John Brown. The song was written by someone else, Sandy Emery Lawrence. How did it come to you, and what made you gravitate to it and say, I want to sing that?
1: Well, Sandy Lawrence is a great songwriter. I would love to record more of her music. She is great. And she's kind of an unsung hero. And she's been kind of shy to play out. But Sandy's only son married the oldest of our blended family of five kids. Right. So Sandy and I are actually related because our kids married each other. And so, you know, we're always talking music, but one day I was headed for the airport. I had a 3-week run of West Coast shows. And she said, "Oh my gosh, I'm just barely going to miss you because I'm working in the studio today. I'm just trying to record some songs I've written." And she came early enough so we could hug before I left for the airport. And I opened the door and she was holding a strum stick. And I said, "Oh, you got to, I don't know what that is, but you got to play me what you wrote on that. You know, it's a little 3-string. You know,
2: oh, I love those little guitars.
1: Yeah. So it's just a fifth, you know. Anyway, she played me the 6th of January. And I said, "Can I record this? This is so charming." And then I was obsessed with that song. I kept waiting for her record to come out and wait, just self-published, like waiting. It's still not out. Mm. And at some point I said, "I don't know what platform I've got left, but would you let me record your song?" And then the fact that, you know, I finally signed with 30 Tigers and they said, "Do you have any requests?" And I said, "My only request is, could the 6th of January come out on the 6th of January?" And to me, that was just like, that was a great way to set it free.
0: I think that's so beautiful to help give life to that song.
1: Yeah, I loved that the song made me think and made me curious and made me look up some history.
0: Cool.
1: And yeah,
0: I think maybe hopefully some people will do the same after taking a listen to this. It's Amy Grant here on World Cafe, the 6th of January.

0: It's the 6th of January, Yasgar's Farm, here on World Cafe. It's from my guest's new album, The Me That Remains. I'm talking with Amy Grant. I'm Kaleo on World Cafe. So I want to make sure I get this right. You wrote a remembrance to yourself. And I'm not sure if it's specifically in the liner notes, but it's called Eulogy to a Younger Me. Are you familiar with what I'm talking about?
1: I am.
0: What was the inspiration for it?
1: That came from a therapy session. And just between you and me, it was published in an article in Vanity Fair. And that was a very private experience. Anywho, I had gone to a therapy session with Casey Silverstein. I'll drum up some work for her. And we tried role playing, you know, me talking to my younger self. And I said, this isn't working. I don't know what I'm supposed to be doing here. And we finished the session and she said, I think to embrace your life now, it'd be really important for you to acknowledge your younger self and say goodbye.
0: Wow.
1: And so I went, well, that sounds ridiculous. And then just because I didn't even know what that meant. But then I had plans on a Saturday, really fun plans. And it wound up being a horrendous thunderstorm just a sky cracking thunderstorm. And I was home alone. And I just thought, hey, I think I will write a eulogy to a younger me.
0: Yeah.
1: And eulogies are nice because you are saying positive things, but you're also saying goodbye. Mm-hmm. I've just referred to that because I've suggested to other people, take time and write a eulogy to a younger version of yourself so that you can be free to be who you are now. So I guess the writer did a little digging and found that.
0: Wow.
1: And published it. And I called my college roommate and I said, I'm sweating because it was not for an audience. And she texted back and she said, I see an enormous invitation to let go. And I thought, that's why you are my friend.
0: In retrospect, knowing now that it wasn't necessarily meant for a public audience, I feel weird offering my interpretation, but I guess this is just a pure compliment. One of the things I really appreciated is how kind you were to your younger self and giving them grace where others might have been really hard on the younger version of you. So I thought that I just found that was really sweet. Was that something that was learned? In terms of giving grace to younger self, maybe being less critical, or is that something that kind of came in time?
1: Well, I think specifically for that therapy homework,
0: mm-hmm.
1: I think no matter who you're eulogizing, nobody stands up in front of an audience and says, let me tell you all the dirt on this person.
0: They must have done something real wrong.
1: The essence of a eulogy is that you point out the best things, you know, because we're all capable of everything.
0: Yeah. What would the younger version of you, say a 25 or 30 year old Amy Grant, think of the person that you've become, what you've gained, what you've removed?
1: Oh gosh, how would I answer that? I don't know. I think I would just go. I just don't think.
0: I'll tell you a very brief story that might explain it a little bit better. So I didn't necessarily do a eulogy when I went to recovery, when I went to rehab to get sober, right? But you sort of take inventory of your life and you go like, well, how did we get to this point, right? And so these days I look at, like, I think the 25-year-old version of me would be really thankful of the person that I've become. To maybe rectify some things that I did wrong. So that may not be your experience, but I think that's sort of my way of grounding the question, if that helps at all.
1: That really helps. And I hope in our, however you eventually edit this, I hope you please leave that in. I just think, I think life is like a rock tumbler, like all of life. And I was one of those kids that had a rock tumbler you know, and so you put these jagged stones in and different coarse or fine qualities of sand, you know, and you just hear the, you know.
0: Yeah.
1: I am a 60s kid, you know, whew, that was fun. But I think the younger me might say, man, life just like beats the living daylights out of you, whatever it is, the things you do to yourself, the things that are done to you, the things you take on, the things that come to you. And it does just bang all the so many rough edges off, but it reveals such depth of color. And, you know, if you let experience have its way with you, I guess we can kind of brace and harden toward anything. But I think my younger version would say, oh my gosh, I can't wait to live life not so much by my preferences. Wow. And I'm so glad to soften and welcome, because you probably know, like, the greatest things that happen unforeseen, even when they start off looking horrendous, you kind of go, oh, I never would have chosen that, and it was unbelievable, it was so good. And they're just, you know, it's a great reason to wake up every day.
0: Well said. We're hanging out with Amy Grant here on World Cafe. We got one more to get to. When we had your husband, Vince Gill, on earlier this year, I had a chance to play I Hope Everybody Lives to Be 100. You sing backing vocals on that track. So Turnabout is fair play.
1: Oh, good.
0: Vince singing backing vocals on this song, Friend Like You, off the new album. Tell me about this one.
1: Oh, my gosh. Well, I wrote this with Chris Eaton, a friend of mine from the UK. We're such great friends. We've written together for decades. And yeah, and it's just about about relationship. Mm-hmm. and I can't imagine singing it with anybody besides Vince. He is such a great partner. I think one of the reasons our relationship feels so beautiful is we actually have to spend so much time apart, and so that whole familiarity breeds contempt doesn't have a chance to set in. Yeah. 'Cause that happens with everybody, with everything, you know, things lose their luster when you're exposed to them all the time. But because we're always kind of rediscovering each other, you know, two things crossed my mind. Good gosh, we are so different. And and I'm so glad to be living life next to you. He makes everything sound better.
0: Let's close out with Friend Like You featuring Vince Gill. It's Amy Grant here on World Cafe.

0: friend like you.
1: It's Amy Grant here on World Cafe. Her new album is available now. It's called The Me That Remains. Amy, it was such a pleasure to meet and speak today. Congratulations. Yeah. And please come back and see us whenever you would like.
2: I would love that. This has been a blast. And I will be a faithful listener to World Cafe.
1: It's a real one. That's Amy Grant. I'm Kalea. We're back in a minute with more World Cafe.

Welcome back. It's World Cafe. Man, that was so cool. What a joy. Amy Grant. And before our conversation got started, she was quizzing me about World Cafe artists that we had just had on the air, including Cassius Culpepper and Silvana Estrada. So credit to her music discovery skills. And, you know, if you want to check out those sessions and our session with Amy, worldcafe.org. Hat tip to our senior producer, Kimberly Janod, and our bookings producer, Chelsea Johnson, for their work on the session. Back into it now with Hozier.

0: The Eternal Question, song about intergalactic love or drugs? The debate rages on with the only ones from 1978, Another Girl, Another Planet. Putting the wraps on this edition of The Cafe. Hey, thank you so much for listening. And thanks to our affiliates nationwide who make this show possible. 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All right, clean finish. We'll catch you next time on World Cafe.
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0: NPR, it's World Cafe. Hey, I'm Kaleo. A.C. Newman and his band, The New Pornographers, have a new album called The Former Sight Of and a new single that asks, what are you worth and who's deciding it?
1: The heart is always here. You forget it's beaten.
0: That's pure sticker shock, and it is headed your way. Plus, if you're familiar with the British indie rock group Black Midi, they went on hiatus, and out of the ashes, a new band called My New Band Believe. It's a new single from My New Band Believe called Numerology. Plus, Johnny Blue Skies. And we go into the archives for a performance from 07.
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0: All that and more headed your way. This is World Cafe. The Coldplay Kiss Cam Lady, a phrase that needs no explanation or a lot, said she will not be going to another Coldplay show until Chris Martin personally checks in on her. So she basically just said she's never going to another Coldplay show again. 2026, Coldplay hasn't busted any more cheaters, but they do start this show on World Cafe.

Welcome one, welcome all. It's World Cafe. Hey, I'm Kaleo. I have new music from the New Pornographers. AC Newman says of the song Pure Sticker Shock, quote, "This song is not about a specific event, but it has felt very applicable to me and this year of my life." It basically asks the question, what has worth? Who is deciding? Your market value is not always your value. New Pornographers, Pure Sticker Shock on World Cafe.

Medium build there with Last Time. And earlier in the set, Tori Amos making reference to Trent Reznor with the lyric about making her own pretty hate machine. Of course, that's the debut album from Nine Inch Nails. Up next, two performances from the vault, including a duo who worked with Sia when we get back to World Cafe.

Going back to 2014 for that one. Walk in the Park, courtesy of Beach House. 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Now, Sturgill Simpson in disguise, well, sort of, as Johnny Blue Skies. 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

Back in 1985, a top 20 hit for Dire Straits, So Far Away opens up their fifth album, Brothers in Arms. Stay close. 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

Welcome back to World Cafe. The critical darling indie rock band Black Midi, the British rock group, they went on hiatus in 2024, but one of the members, Cameron Picton, started his own group. It's called My New Band Believe. Check out new music from My New Band Believe. It's Numerology.

0: Switch over from Horse Girl, putting the wraps on this edition of The Cafe. Thanks so much for listening. Couldn't do this without you. And we couldn't do it without the public radio station you are listening to right now. So thanks to them as well. We produce this show from WXPN at the University of Pennsylvania in Philadelphia. I'm Stephen Kaleo. We'll catch you on the next World Cafe from NPR.
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0: After Muna's sophomore album, they were dropped by their label and briefly considered breaking up. After Muna released their third album, they ended up opening for Taylor Swift. It led to the trio taking a very big swing on their new album, Dancing on the Wall. Coming up, Katie, Naomi, and Josette of Muna talk about making the album of their dreams on the next World Cafe.
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0: Coming up on Outlook, here on the BBC World Service, with me, Asya Fuchs. Forests can be peaceful places, but that calm can be deceptive.
1: There certainly were flying squirrels, and, you know, they were beautiful and wonderful, but there is no two ways about it. They were pesky and, you know, always in my stuff. I literally had one fly in, land on my shoulder, and grab my sandwich out of my hands that I was trying to deliver to my mouth one time.
0: Nate Madsen spent 2 years living high up in a giant redwood tree to save it from being felled. Biologist Nalini Nadkarni devoted her life to studying the treetops. Her fiancé was devoted to her, and he had an unusual way of showing it.
2: I have an ant named after me. My husband is an entomologist. He studies ants. So when he proposed to me and he said, you know, if you marry me, I will name an ant after you. And he did.
0: Was this what swayed Nalini? Find out after the news.
3: BBC News with Moira Alderson. President Trump has insisted that the US ceasefire with Iran remains intact, despite what's described as a serious military clash in the Strait of Hormuz. Caroline Davis is in Dubai and has more details.
4: We got an official response from Iran who said that they had attacked US vessels. They said that they'd inflicted significant damage, and they said that was because the US had violated the ceasefire agreement by attacking an Iranian-flagged oil tanker. Now, from the US side, they said that this was an unprovoked attack on three of its destroyers. However, they said that while they were attacked with missiles and drones and small boats, none of what they referred to as assets, none of their items were hit. They then said that they attacked the military infrastructure that had launched these drones and missiles on the shore.
3: Early results from local elections in England show huge losses for the two traditional main parties, the governing Labour Party and the opposition Conservatives. The right-wing Reform Party is the biggest winner so far. Its leader, Nigel Farage, has said the results signal an historic shift in British politics. Rob Watson is our UK political correspondent.
5: There are three elections. There's local government elections here in England, including in London, and then there are elections to the Scottish and Welsh parliaments. And what we do know from the results already in is that they are totally disastrous for both the governing Labour Party, but also for the Conservatives. And that does seem to suggest that we are at a really seismic moment in British politics, where we are beginning to see, either on a permanent basis or at least an erosion of the two-party system of Conservative and Labour's dominance of British politics these last 100 years.
3: South Africa's Constitutional Court has ordered Parliament to establish an impeachment committee to investigate President Cyril Ramaphosa over the theft of more than $500,000 from his rural home 6 years ago. The incident sparked allegations Mr. Ramaphosa had failed to account for the source of the cash. Myeni Jones reports from Johannesburg.
6: Reacting to the judgment, opposition leader Julius Malema of the left-wing Economic Freedom Fighters called for President Cyril Ramaphosa to resign and for Parliament to start impeachment proceedings against him. In 2024, Mr. Malema's party started the legal process which led to today's judgment. If Parliament complies with the ruling, it could lead to the President having to attend long and embarrassing impeachment hearings. Mr. Ramaphosa has repeatedly denied any wrongdoing and was never charged with any crime.
3: State emergency services in Ukraine say they're battling a huge forest fire in the Chernobyl exclusion zone, the site of the world's worst nuclear accident. Strong winds, dry weather and landmines in some areas are complicating efforts to try to control the flames. World News from the BBC. Police in Indonesia say three hikers have been killed in a volcanic eruption. Two were tourists from Singapore, the third was Indonesian. They were hiking up Mount Dukono on the island of Halmahera when it erupted, spewing ash 10 kilometres up into the sky. 15 other people have been rescued. France has announced it will return its ambassador to Algeria, signalling it wants to improve ties which have been at one of their lowest points since Algeria gained independence in the 1960s. The French presidency also said a senior envoy would attend ceremonies marking a colonial-era massacre in Algeria. Police in Germany say several people have been taken hostage in a bank in the southwestern town of Zinzig. They say one of the hostages is the driver of a money transport vehicle that was attacked in the morning. The hostage takers and their captives remain inside the building. It's surrounded by police and a helicopter is circling above the town centre that's been cordoned off. A woman in Ethiopia is celebrating giving birth to quintuplets after 12 years of trying for a baby without success. Badriya Adam, a farmer in the Harare region, told the BBC she and her husband were overjoyed to be blessed with five children at once. Richard Kagoe reports from Nairobi.
7: 35-year-old Badriya Adam says her prayers have finally been answered after years of pain and depression. She endured scrutiny in her village with people questioning her ability to have children. An emotional Adam said she prayed for just one child, but Allah gave her five, four boys and a girl named Naif, Amar, Munzir, Nazira and Ansar. They were born in hospital by caesarean section, each weighing at least 1.3 kilograms, which means they have a good chance of survival and healthy growth. The hospital told the BBC the babies are conceived naturally and not through in vitro fertilization.
3: Richard Kagoe with that report. BBC News.
0: Hi, I'm Asya Books, and welcome to Outlook Mixtape from the BBC World Service. How do you feel about trees? Personally, I sometimes prefer their company to people. They don't talk back, for one thing. But as you'll hear today, relationships with trees are not without their complications. We've been digging into the Outlook archive and pulling out some of our favorite stories from the woods. People whose lives have been shaped, transformed, or completely upended by these majestic beings. We start with a story about a man who loved a tree so much, he moved into it. In 2019, Emily Webb spoke to Nate Madsen.
8: Would you describe Mariah as beautiful?
1: Absolutely. She's 200 plus feet tall, approximately, let's say, 18 feet in diameter at the base, garnished with beautiful lichens and moss, robust red bark with vibrant green leaves, and her stature as a being exhibits her, you know, life story of 1,000 years or more.
8: Why the name Mariah?
1: After the wind. I'm not going to insult you with my singing voice. There's a reason I'm not a rock star. But they call the wind Mariah.
9: The rain is Tesh, the fire is Joe, and they call the wind Mariah.
1: When I first got up there, I was like, the wind is going to be an intense thing. And I named her after that.
9: Mariah.
8: Probably caught on by now that the lovely Mariah is a tree, a tall redwood in Humboldt County, California. And this is the tale of how Nate Madsen spent 2 years living in her branches. They first met in 1998. Nate was a law student working odd jobs to support his studies, and he'd often drive through Mariah's home, a redwood forest, in his car. Then he got a shock.
1: One day, it's all marked with orange paint and designated for cutting.
8: The redwoods were going to be cut down by a logging company, and the news hit Nate hard.
1: The first time I drove through and saw the trees marked, I was actually on my way home to pack for a snowboarding trip, and I sat down on the side of the road and made a little promise to the forest that if I got back and the trees were not cut, I would do something about it. And when I got back, the trees were not cut, and I had previously gone for a hike in the area and had selected three trees that I thought would be candidates, if you will, for protecting.
8: One of those trees was Mariah.
1: And eventually they began cutting, and I was on a construction job and climbing a ladder when my friend Rogers turns to me and says, you know, they're cutting today. It's probably going to be all done. And of those three trees, Mariah was the only one remaining when I got back that night after work.
8: So what did you decide to do?
1: My friend Roger dropped me off, and I climbed up into the branches and, you know, waited for morning to tell the logging crew that they weren't going to be able to cut that tree.
8: Now, this is a form of protest called tree sitting, where activists live in trees to prevent them from being felled. It's illegal and it's dangerous. This was Nate's first time tree sitting. He wasn't experienced or prepared for what was going to happen. When the loggers did come, it sounds like it was quite unnerving being up there.
1: Yes, initially it was extremely unnerving. I didn't anticipate the hostility that I received that first morning. you know, that didn't go on for too long. There was, you know, a matter of weeks before they were done logging in that region and a matter of months before, you know, the really hostile interactions kind of dissipated.
8: So the idea was that you would be based in this tree and you being there would stop them from logging it. I mean, practically, how does that work, setting up your home in a tree?
1: First couple of nights I just spent sleeping on branches. And then as time went on, the sophistication of the quote-unquote tree sit, if you will, developed. You know, I built a small platform that I lived on for a number of months, and then I got another small platform. And then after that, I was like, this is crazy. It's windy. It's scary. And so I developed, what we termed Mariah's Manor. And it was, you know, a relatively comfortable sleeping space. It was about 5 foot by maybe 12 foot. And then I had a little 4 by 4 foot off to the side that, you know, you could move around on while you're maneuvering supplies and things. So it really changed the game.
8: And how high up were you?
1: The first platform I had was at about 170 feet. And then I built the second platform was right below that. And then when I dropped down to about 130 feet up, things were way more stable.
8: And living, I mean, it's so high, living at that sort of height, what is it like around you? I mean, what is the wildlife like? What's it look like?
1: That height, you're, of course, engaging mostly with birds. There certainly were flying squirrels, and, you know, they were beautiful and wonderful, but there is no two ways about it. They were pesky and, you know, always in my stuff. They would send a decoy who would, like, hop across your platform right in front of you, you know, to distract you. And then as you went to chase them away, another one would sneak around behind and sneak into your open food bucket. And I literally had one fly in, land on my shoulder, and grab my sandwich out of my hands that I was trying to deliver to my mouth one time.
8: Wow.
1: It was kind of ridiculous, really.
8: What would you use for a toilet?
1: It's just all about contain, seal, and, you know, send it down and bury it.
8: And people would come to visit you, wouldn't they?
1: Yeah, absolutely.
8: Including your girlfriend, who would scale the tree to see you.
1: Yep, that's true.
8: I mean, that's quite a commitment. What would she do?
1: When I first climbed Mariah, I just climbed up the branches, and, you know, that was that. I didn't have any formal climbing experience, but I got formal training once I lived in a tree. So by the time Sue was climbing up, you know, I had ropes, I had harnesses.
8: It sounds like it could be very dangerous.
1: Sure. Yeah, I mean, anytime you're suspended over 100 feet above the ground, you've got an element of danger for sure. But, you know, it's dangerous to drive in a car, too.
8: And can you describe the view when you were up in Mariah?
1: Sure, yeah, it was a magnificent view. To the east is Kneeland Ridge, which is a, you know, a meadowy forest mosaic, and that's where I would watch the sunrises. To the west was the Pacific Ocean.
8: What was it like to watch the sunset over the Pacific Ocean from Mariah?
1: You know, a fantastic way to end your day.
8: In the years spent living in Mariah's branches, it wasn't all sunrises and sunsets. Nate's activism attracted attention. Journalists came and wrote articles, and he decided that this would also be a good time to finish his university degree.
1: As I was sitting around figuring out what to do with my time, which of course sometimes was jam-packed with interviews and, you know, various things, trying to do outreach to help raise awareness for and protect the forest. But there were also downtimes, obviously. And, you know, I had read a lot of good books and done all that, but I was like, well, what should I do with my time? And so I was like, well, I probably should get around to finishing my degree. So I called and found some professors willing to work with me and did some correspondence work and managed to finalize my degree.
8: From the tree,
1: yep.
8: What was your graduation ceremony like?
1: Well, I didn't attend the official ceremony at Humboldt State University, but, you know, we had a little celebration all our own, and some folks came and gathered. We had a little party and a celebration. Pomp and Circumstance was played at full volume, and, you know, I had a cap and gown, and it was great. We had a great time.
8: And did you do that from the bottom of the tree? You didn't make everyone come up?
1: Oh, no, everybody stayed at the bottom, but I stayed up top. No, you know, Mariah never got left unattended.
8: You spent almost 2 years living in Mariah. It seems like a huge sacrifice to make in many ways. Why was it so important to you?
1: you know, the ancient forests are precious commodity. You know, they have intrinsic value of their own. And, you know, they have been liquidated to a point where so few of these original forest stands remain. And, you know, I've always felt a draw and a connection to the trees. I've been climbing trees since literally I was a toddler. I got in trouble in third grade all the time for climbing trees. And when the teacher would make me write standards, I will not climb trees, I will not climb trees, I will not climb trees, I just eliminated the knot. And was, I will climb trees, I will climb trees, I will climb trees.
8: Did you feel like there was a less dangerous way you could have protested this?
1: Well, you know, there are always less dangerous ways to do things in life. You can choose to walk instead of driving a car to get to work, but most of us choose the car because it's the most efficient and effective way to do it. Mariah would have been cut that very morning if I hadn't climbed up there. The local residents had sued the timber company, but the lawsuit held up the logging, but it didn't stop it.
8: Why was it you did eventually come down from Mariah?
1: The timber harvest plans, which is what regulates harvest in California, they do have a time frame. The time frame had lapsed, and when the plan was closed, I came down.
8: What was it like adjusting to life on the ground?
1: Oh, it was a big adjustment. The sensory experience of life is very different when you're completely separated from the input of modern life. I mean, you know, one of the things that was extremely shocking was when I came down and it was like, oh, TV is a thing. Like, people are watching TV a lot.
8: Do you ever visit Mariah nowadays?
1: Yes. Not as often as I'd like, but, you know, yeah.
8: When you do see Mariah now, does it feel a bit like seeing an old friend?
1: Absolutely. She was very influential and a formidable part of my life.
0: Nate Madsen is now a lawyer, still fighting for the environment. By the way, climbing trees can be really dangerous, sometimes with life-changing consequences, as we'll hear later. But for now, we're keeping our feet firmly planted on the ground as we head to Pemba, part of the Zanzibar archipelago, off the east coast of Africa. It's known as the Green Island, but by the end of the 20th century, significant parts of its forest were degraded or gone altogether. As a result, the land was suffering, and so were the people farming it. In 2018, Matthew Bannister spoke to Mubarak Musa Omar, a man who set out to bring the forest back, though it wasn't exactly the career he'd imagined for himself.
10: Well, I studied accounting. My father was not very well up financially, and after graduating high school, I needed to pick up a job to help sustain my family as well. And that's how I ended up working in an office as an administrator and as an accountant.
11: But one day, when Mubarak was taking colleagues around the islands, something finally clicked.
10: That sparked something in me. It brought back the memories of my childhood, me being outdoors in the forest, in the trees, we'd go out in the ocean, and all these things came back. I just said to myself, I mean, this is what I love doing.
11: So Mubarak quit his job.
10: And so I studied even harder and got to learn more about forestry. I got to learn more about the marine life, and I just loved everything about it. And now I've become such an expert. You can ask me anything about the forest. You can ask me anything about the oceans, and I'll be able to tell you.
11: In 2007, Mubarak set up an organization called Community Forests Pemba. He began collecting seeds from nearby forests, and he went around the different islands and villages trying to convince locals to start planting trees.
10: The challenge was awakening the community so they understand what they faced at that time. And we had to go round, we had to speak to a lot of people, we had to convince them in different languages, in different ways. You see, many of the guys that we approached didn't want to believe anything we had to tell them because they thought we were just going to lie to them like every other person who came with the name of protecting environment. And it really was hard when when we started. But then I remember, for instance, we went to a place called Ntambwe, and everyone there ran away. They didn't want to hear anything we had to say. But I didn't give up. And eventually, one by one, they started listening. I would even camp in their villages day and night. I would go on and on, and I insisted on talking to them and trying to explain to them. And also, I went to the extent of quoting chapters from the Quran and teachings of the Prophet, and they started listening slowly. I managed to convince a few people, you know, and then these few people would help convince more people, and the crowd sort of grew bigger until they eventually got it. But when they did, we thought the hard part was done with, but this is when it got even harder, because now we had to do a lot of things practically. We had to go and show them where to plant trees. We had seedlings to carry and transport from one place to another and distribute around the village and show them the importance of taking care of them. We would go to schools, we'd go to the mosques to talk to people. And we ended up sometimes camping for 3 days in just one spot. It took a lot of perseverance to get where we are.
11: In that first year, they planted 100,000 trees, and it was tough going.
10: I would say the hard times was when we didn't have enough funding for what we were doing and some of the projects that we were undertaking. During these times, I would go like a whole day without even eating, because personally I didn't have enough money for myself. I would carry just a bottle of water and that would take me the whole day. But I just kept pushing because I really had a passion for this. I didn't let it kill my spirit. I just kept going on and on. But also one other thing I have to mention is, remember when we were crossing from island to island during the high season and the monsoon winds would blow, that time can be really, really hard and scary. I can't remember the exact dates, but the ocean was so harsh, the ocean was so rough that day. We literally had to stop and go back halfway through because we were so scared. We had to stop and wait until things calmed down. And I remember another time, I wasn't personally on this trip, but I had sent my staff out on assignment, and as they were crossing in the ocean, their boat was literally flipped over and they were in the ocean for a bit. And by the grace of God, another boat happened to pass by and they helped them and picked them up and brought them back on shore. And you can imagine how scared they were and how scared I was. These are some of the experiences we've had. But I wouldn't let it kick me out of what I was doing. I held on to my passion and what I was doing to the end. It gives me a lot of pleasure just to see the results of all the work that you have been doing. It's clear when you walk around there, the flora and fauna is coming back. It's beautiful. The forests are growing back. The fruits are slowly coming back as well. Animals can be seen, especially in the drier season. Agriculture is improving because of improved condition in the area. So it's all just so pleasing to see all this change taking place. My dreams are to see the beauty and the productivity of our island coming back. That's my main dream, and by the grace of God, it will happen.
0: And it is happening, despite the ongoing environmental and economic challenges on the island. Mubarak's community forest Pemba is still going strong and has expanded into women's economic empowerment and social enterprise. Now, we're making our way to the tippity tops of rainforest canopies with ecologist Nalini Nadkarni in Costa Rica. Nalini has spent countless hours high up in the treetops in some very interesting company. In 2019, Outlook's Joe Fijian wondered what a group of monkeys makes of the scientists when they encounter her on their territory, dangling from a branch and looking right back at them.
2: It's really funny, you know, we can sit up in the forest canopy and rest on our ropes for a while, and then this herd of howler monkeys will come across and just sort of sit and watch us. And I really feel like in some ways, you know, maybe we're their television program, like, oh, here's the 230, you know, biologist that they've come to take a look at. And they never approach us aggressively. I think there's an air of mutual curiosity. So I'm always very happy to stop my work and just, you know, make the acquaintance of whoever it is passing through the canopy.
12: And what about the plants out there?
2: They're very, very diverse in what they look like. Some of them are orchids, which most of us are familiar with. So they're just leafy plants with just remarkably complex flowers. Bromeliads, which are related to pineapples, have these sort of spiky rosette growth habit, in which the water that they can hold on to is like a little pond in the middle of this spiky crown of leaves. And then you get just regular looking shrubs, you get mosses, you get lichens, you get sort of a carpet of this incredibly diverse array.
12: This sounds like more than a job, though. This sounds like a passion.
2: Oh, yeah. Oh, definitely. I don't even think of it as a job. I think of it actually as plurk. You know, it is work, but it's a combination of play and work.
12: Plurk.
2: Yeah.
12: have you patented that?
2: No, I haven't. It's free for anyone to use. But I think I just am so privileged and fortunate to be able to be in a job that allows me to delve into the things that I'm curious about, to share the knowledge that I'm able to gain with my students and my colleagues, with other people who are scientists, but also people who aren't scientists. And to me, that's a great joy.
12: Your career very nearly came crashing to a halt, though, when you were, 15 meters up in a tree and came crashing out of that tree. How did that happen? Do you remember what happened?

0: care unit, another 2 months in the hospital, and then 5 or 6 months sort of recovering physically.
1: What damage had you done to yourself?
0: Well, it was pretty severe. I was out for 10 minutes, so I had a severe concussion and traumatic brain injury. I burst 5 vertebrae in my thoracic, so I now have a spinal fusion. I broke my pelvis in 3 places. I broke 9 ribs. I broke my fibula. I lost my spleen. I lacerated a lung. So I was in bad shape for quite a while. Yeah. But luckily and sort of miraculously, I made an amazing recovery, I have to say, thanks to medical help and the support of family and friends and my connection to nature, really, just knowing I needed to get back to nature and being able to hike out there in the forest. So now I'm recovered in that I've been climbing trees, I've been snowboarding, hiking 18 miles a day. I can't run quite as far as I used to. I can only run about 2 miles a day.
1: I can't believe you're still climbing trees.
0: Oh, yeah. Yeah, I am. And I'm very glad to be able to do that. I do feel incredibly fortunate. And I think the fall helped me recognize the value of life. It just, I mean, that sounds so trite, but it really does. When you feel that breath of death on your neck.
1: Did your family just understand that, or did they try to talk you out of resuming this work at the top of the canopy?
0: I think they understood it. I think they understand the nature of who I am and what I feel is important in life to do. Now that I am back to myself, I think they're just really happy that I am. I just feel like I'm the luckiest girl in the world.
1: Just one other thing I wanted to ask you. I believe you have an aunt named after you.
0: Yes, I have an aunt named after me. My husband is an entomologist. He studies ants and he's a taxonomist. So when he proposed to me and he said, you know, if you marry me, I will name an ant after you. And he did. 7 years later, he found an ant that lives actually in the canopy. He calls it an elegant canopy ant, and its name is Procryptoceros nalini.
1: When he said to you, you know, if you marry me, I'll name an aunt after you, did you think this was a suitably romantic gesture?
0: Absolutely. I mean, what girl could say no to that?
2: Procryptoceros nalini. It does have a certain ring to it, don't you think? Nalini Nadkarni speaking to Joe Fidgen in 2019. If you have a woodland story of your own, why not share it with us? Just search for BBC World Service and Outlook and follow the links from there. After the break, we go to the forests of Brazil in search of their indigenous inhabitants. That's in a couple of minutes.
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0: Still to come on Outlook. In the Amazon jungle, most of us wouldn't get very far without food supplies. But the Brazilian Jair Condor has learned to live off what the jungle itself provides.
1: I learned about a palm tree called babassu. There are some little insect larvae inside the coconuts, right? And it's very nutritious and very tasty. And then you have açaí, the patois. These are fruits that also produce juice that you can make there in the middle of the forest.
2: BBC News with Moira Alderson. President Trump has insisted that the US ceasefire with Iran remains intact, despite military clashes in the Strait of Hormuz. The US says its naval forces came under Iranian missile, drone and fast boat attack. Iran said it retaliated after the US targeted an Iranian oil tanker. Early results from local elections in England show huge losses for the two traditional main parties, the governing Labour Party and the opposition Conservatives. The right-wing Reform Party is the biggest winner so far. Prime Minister Keir Starmer says he takes responsibility but won't resign. Emergency services in Ukraine are battling a huge forest fire in the Chernobyl exclusion zone.

0: zone, the site of the world's worst nuclear accident. Firefighters say it's spreading rapidly. South Africa's Constitutional Court has ordered Parliament to establish an impeachment committee to investigate President Ramaphosa over the theft of more than $500,000 from his rural home 6 years ago. The court ruled that Parliament had unlawfully rejected an independent panel's recommendation to launch an investigation. Police in Indonesia say three hikers have been killed after a volcano erupted on the island of Halmahera. 15 other people have been rescued from Mount Dukono. France has announced the return of its ambassador to Algeria. Relations have been at one of their lowest points since Algeria gained independence in the 1960s. Police in southwestern Germany say several people have been taken hostage in a bank. They say one of the hostages is the driver of a money transport vehicle that was attacked in the morning. A woman in Ethiopia is celebrating giving birth to quintuplets. Badria Adam, a farmer in the Harare region, says she'd been trying for a baby for 12 years. She said she and her husband were overjoyed to be blessed with five children at once. The hospital told the BBC they were conceived naturally and not through in vitro fertilisation. BBC News.
1: Welcome back to Outlook Mixtape from the BBC World Service. I'm Asya Fuchs. So far, we've talked about planting trees, protecting them, studying them, occasionally falling out of them. And now, a man who has spent his whole adult life among them. In 2024, Andrea Kennedy spoke to Jair Kandor, a Brazilian who moved into the Amazon when he was a child and never really left. For decades, Jair has been trying to ensure that the indigenous groups in the rainforests of Mato Grosso and elsewhere can continue their unique kind of existence.
2: Na floresta, eu costumo falar assim, tu tô em um livro, né? Você tá ali lendo um livro.
3: When I enter the forest, it's like reading a book. There are so many traces of animals, of trees that have fallen. But we are going to look for people, right? Human beings. So you have to differentiate what a trace of an animal is, what a trace of a human being is.
2: Tem muitos outros meninos aí que trabalham também, que fazem esse tipo de trabalho que às vezes me preocupam.
3: If it's a sandy place,

0: as they move. These people break a branch here, break a branch there, and then we start to follow. The jungle always points somewhere.
1: Jair Kandor can read the forest better than almost anyone, with the exception, perhaps, of the person he's tracking. He works in the furthest reaches of the Brazilian Amazon, and his job is to locate and protect isolated indigenous groups. Right now, he's searching for one man, Tamanduá, the last lone survivor of his group still in the forest. Imagine that, you're the last man standing in your world. Tamanduá crisscrosses the forest naked with just a machete and a flaming torch. And Jair needs to find him before others do, because he's the one who can protect Tamanduá and his land from loggers, ranchers and other developers. And it's not easy. The rainforest is dense and vast. Jair works for FUNAI, the Brazilian government organisation that protects the rights of indigenous people. He's not an easy guy to get hold of. He's mostly in very remote locations. So it was quite special to be able to sit him down for a long and rare conversation on the phone.
2: Tudo na paz, graças a Deus.
1: Que bom! Você tá onde?
2: Eu tô em Alta Floresta.
1: Now, the reason he's such an accomplished tracker is partly because he was raised by the forest himself. Jair and his family moved to the Amazon region when he was a child. They'd been living in the more developed southeast of the country, but packed everything up and went north.
2: Eu tinha seis anos.
0: I was 6 years old when we came to Rondônia, and I have never returned to my home state.
1: Did you know anything about the forest and about the way of life there?
2: No, ninguém sabia, nem
0: no, nobody knew. Neither me nor my parents knew. They were the ones who arranged for us to come to this place, but we came practically in the dark.
1: And what did you think of it when you arrived?
0: God forbid, very different. It wasn't just us. I think thousands of families came at the time. So every day there were people dying, malaria, yellow fever and so on. So it was a very bad phase in my life there.
1: The family's attempts to make a better life in the Amazon were far from successful. The farming was difficult and they were hit by tragedy too.
0: I was 9 years old. I think I was the third youngest child. And my mother, she died, and my father ended up selling what we had obtained. The farm, all the land he had, was sold and the family disintegrated. The older ones were already married and they had gone to their own place. And the rest of us, my father and us, four brothers, separated. Each one went about their own business, went to work to survive.
1: But you were just nine.
0: At that time we could, right? People who were born and raised on the farm start working at a very early age with tools, with a hoe, with a sickle, with an axe, this kind of work. So it was very easy to go to another place and have someone hiring you to weed a coffee plantation, to clear a field, to mow. So that's how we managed to survive after my mother passed away.
1: So at 9 years old, you're literally going out there finding work.
0: Yes. Sometimes we work for food because a farmer had no means of paying us. So give me a plate of food, a packed lunch, and that's how it was.
1: It sounds really hard.
0: But human beings have this ability to adapt, right? When we need it, you know, we can adapt to this kind of thing. Human beings are incredible.
1: And young Jair did adapt. Now fending for himself, he learnt to be resilient, resourceful, to eke out a living where he could. His search for work would eventually take him away from the cleared farmlands and deeper into the forest.
0: That was when I was around 12, 13 years old. I travelled down the River Machado with a group of people looking to mine for diamonds. The diamond mine came to nothing, but on the way, we made contact with a group of rubber tappers who were based there. I ended up living with these people.
1: Rubber tappers had been operating in the Amazon for well over a century by this point. These were people who would drain raw latex from the rubber trees by cutting the bark and collecting the sap. They lived deeper in the Amazon, and Jair, who'd been getting by himself all this time, found something more resembling a community with them.
0: So as they treated me very well, I was able to adapt there, living with them. And it was there that I began to understand and to learn how to survive in the Amazon.
1: Can you describe to me a bit like, you know, what you would do in a day?
0: So our daily routine at the time in this small rubber plantation, we had to go out at 5 o'clock in the morning to scratch the rubber tree. And then when it was 1 o'clock in the afternoon, we went back to get that rubber tree milk, the rubber used to make tires at that time. And then at the weekends, you know, it was digging cassava, right? Because the food of a rubber tapper, these people who live on the riverbank, is basically fish, meat and flour. You don't see rice, you don't see beans.
1: And was it a good life? Did you like it?
0: I learned to like it. The work was not too heavy. It was in the shade because it was under the forest canopies. And I made a little money, so for me, everything was fine. I learned to hunt, I learned to fish, I learned about a palm tree called babassu. There are some little insect larvae inside the coconuts, right? And it's very nutritious and very tasty. And then you have açaí, the patois. These are fruits that also produce juice that you can make there in the middle of the forest. So these are things that we can survive on. I really learned a lot from these rubber tappers. And danger is imminent in the forest. The thing that worried me the most when I was in the forest was the snakes. There are jaguars. I may be hit by an arrow from an indigenous and so on, but I don't worry too much about that. My concern is with the snakes.
1: And it was also here that he conquered another of his fears. He did a complete about turn in his perception of the indigenous people he was now living closer to.
0: It was an ethnic group of Gavião indigenous, but they were already more used to white people. Their village wasn't that far from us, and we started communicating with them as they traveled along the river. They'd stop at our base to spend the night. I went to the village. I played football with them. I ate with them, roasted fish, roasted game meat. I also have great respect for them, you know, because in fact, they are my true friends. And the stories they told me were totally different from the ones white people had told me as a child. So from then on, I started to realize that we were the ones invading their territory and not them invading ours, right?
1: And what did you learn about them?
0: I learned a little bit of their language. I learned how to hunt from them and how they do their fishing. So, here in our region, there is a plant, right? We call it timbó. It's a plant that you take and cut in small pieces. Then you start hitting it with a stick, and it has juice. You start to crush it and shake it in the water, and the fish end up dying without air. It takes the oxygen out of the water, but you can eat the fish, no problem. It doesn't do any harm. I learned they live with nothing, you know. They are a people who live with nothing. He's not worried about tomorrow, do you understand? So he goes hunting. If he kills a game, if he catches a fish, he goes away, he eats that fish, and that's fine with him. He's not like a white guy who wants everything. He doesn't want wealth. Tomorrow God will provide.
1: You can imagine that all of this makes a big impression on an adolescent boy who's had to live by his wits for much of his life. Also, never knowing where his next meal might come from. All of Jair's early life has prepared him to understand the ways of the Amazon, perhaps better than anyone.
0: Very few white people would survive where they live. They're like ninjas in the forest. And from them, I also learned a lot about trekking.
1: So Jair's thinking about indigenous peoples developed, and so did Brazil's.
3: Well, this is Leonardo Post of the Indian Protection Service, set up by a Brazilian, Orlando Villas Boas, and his brother Claudio. They are travelling up the Ronouro, a river that no white man has ever seen before.
1: Over the years, attitudes on what to do with the forest and the people who'd lived in it first had started to change. The organisation FUNAI had been created after a damning report exposed the extent of the mistreatment, from murder to torture to sexual exploitation and land theft. FUNAI was established to protect the rights of the indigenous people, and importantly also to protect their land from loggers and farmers. But in order to do this, they needed to establish who lived where. And that was tricky because some indigenous communities lived nomadic lives across vast areas. So remotely, it was sometimes hard to know who was out there. FUNAI needed people who could track and monitor these groups. And it was some of Jair's indigenous friends who recommended him.
0: The team was ready, but then they needed a boat pilot. Chief Catarina suggested my name. He said, take Jair. Jair drives well.
4: Can you tell me why is it so important to find these uncontacted peoples? And is there a dilemma in tracking down people who don't want to be found?
0: We contact them only if they are at imminent risk. If there is conflict with another indigenous population already in contact, or with farmers, with miners, something like that. Otherwise, our work today is just a matter of monitoring. We have to locate them, create indigenous lands. The isolated peoples, they have no one to speak for them out here. So they need someone to fight for them, to protect them. Because otherwise, tomorrow or the day after, we will only know the story. Oh, there lived a group of isolated people who were massacred, as many others were. They died and were decimated. Then they disappeared. Today there are no more, and we no longer hear people talking about them.
1: Jair took on their fight. He was promoted through the ranks of the FUNAI until, at the age of 29, he was leading his own expeditions. The first was in the state of Mato Grosso. He was searching for a group called the Piripicura, once numbered in their hundreds, and there was now just a handful of them left.
0: My boss couldn't take part because he had caught a very bad flu. We know that if we join a group of indigenous with the flu and one of them gets infected, many are likely to die because they have no immunity. Then the coordinator said to me, the expedition is on you. So we set up our base and we started expeditions to locate them. And we walked around the entire year of 1988. We saw a lot of their trails, a lot of camps, but we found nothing. There were only four of us, me, another white man, and a couple of indigenous people. It was the rainy season. In the middle of May, it rains like hell. We had already been walking for 2 days in the jungle, far from our camp. We heard them. They were cutting down a tree to get honey. We approached them. We got there. One of them was climbing on top of a piece of wood, and the other was on the ground. The one on the ground ran away. But the other one, he said, don't kill me, don't kill me. I do not want to die.
4: So they were scared.
0: It took us a while to convince him that we were his friends. But then, after about 2 hours of talking, he calmed down. So we ended up having this connection.
4: And this is Pacui and Tamanduá, is that right?
2: Sim, chama Pacui e Tamanduá.
1: There are photos of the encounter. Everyone looks pretty relaxed. One thing that's striking, though, is that Jair towers over the two Piripicura men.
2: Eles são povo baixinho, né? São muito.
0: They are 1.4 meter tall at most. They are very small. But they are very agile in the bush. They are very fast and very smart, too. So it's great to hang out with them. For me, I had no difficulty living with them, eating with them. For me, it was all like a huge learning experience that I will carry with me forever.
5: Jair Kandor speaking to Andrea Kennedy in 2024. We haven't been able to find any updates on Taman Dua's whereabouts since that interview was recorded. I'm Asya Fuchs, and that's nearly it for this edition of the Outlook Mixtape. But I will leave you with a moment of calm that perhaps we all need in this hectic world. The sounds of the common blackbird and lots of other birds sitting on the edge of a woodland and singing.

0: You're listening to the BBC World Service, and now witness history. In the mid-1950s, the BBC aired a new television programme in Britain called Zoo Quest, and it launched the career of a man who has since brought the natural world into millions of homes around the world, the naturalist and broadcaster Sir David Attenborough. To mark his 100th birthday, we're heading into the BBC archives with presenter Louise Hidalgo in this episode, first broadcast in 2021.
1: That is the picture of a very rare bird, the white-necked Picathartes. It was drawn from some preserved skins that were sent to the British Museum many years ago from Sierra Leone in West Africa.
0: In late 1954, Sir David Attenborough went to Sierra Leone with two zoologists and a cameraman to try to find that tropical bird, the white-necked Picathartes, and bring it back to England. It was the first ever natural history expedition for the man who'd go on to become the godfather of nature programmes. And years later, he'd describe it in a series of BBC interviews.
2: I was very anxious to get into the tropics as a naturalist. I yearned to see it. And I had already done programmes with people from the London Zoo. And there was a lovely man there called Jack Lester, who was in charge of the reptiles. And he and I cooked up the idea that the London Zoo might send a collecting expedition to go and collect more reptiles, particularly snakes and birds. I said that if the zoo would do that, I would like to come with a camera and try and get permission of the BBC to film how it was done.
0: David Attenborough was then 28 and had never travelled outside Europe. He told the BBC presenter John McCarthy in 2009 how he'd broached the idea with his bosses.
2: I simply said, look, I'd like to go to West Africa. And they said, how long for? And I said, well, it'd be about 3 or 4 months. And they said, and what will you do? And I said, well, I think I'll bring back enough film for some programmes. How many? Well, I don't know, about six. Oh, that'd be fine. Well, good afternoon. How much money do you want? And I remember, actually, how much money we did want. I said, it'll cost £1,000.
3: Good Lord.
2: And they said, £1,000? How can you possibly justify that? Well, I said, it'll be £300 for the fares, and we'll need £300 to spend on film stock, and then £300 for food and this and that, you know, and incidentals. And so if you could chuck in the extra £100 in order to buy my khaki shorts and my mosquito net, they'll record it £1,000, which is they did, and off we went.
0: First, though, he had to find a cameraman.
2: And I heard that there was an amateur cameraman, a young chap who was very good on 16mm cameras. So I discovered his name, which was Charles Lagos. And I said, look, I'm going to West Africa. Would you be at all interested in coming? And he said, well, I might.
0: And he did.
4: I met this young man called Attenborough, who nobody had ever heard of before. We seemed to hit it off straight away.
0: Charles Lagos was a Czech photographer a couple of years younger than David Attenborough. And like David Attenborough, that expedition would launch his career as a natural history cinematographer. David Attenborough decided that the programmes they'd make from the trip needed a hook, something to draw viewers in, something they had to find, which is where the bird came in.
2: I said to Jack Lester, couldn't we make it a quest for something? Isn't there something that nobody's ever seen before live?
0: Jack Lester said, what about the bird, the Picathartes gymnocephalus?
2: And I said, yeah, well, Jack, you see, I mean, a quest for Picathartes gymnocephalus is not a winning title. Hasn't he got another name? He said, oh, yeah, a bald-headed rock crow. And I said, well, even quest for a bald-headed rock crow is not, you know, a crowd pleaser particularly, not when to drag him in. So and then we just called it Zoo Quest.
0: And so, in late 1954, the four of them, David Attenborough, Jack Lester and his colleague Alf Woods of London Zoo, and the cameraman Charles Lagos, set off for Sierra Leone. David Attenborough never forgot that moment he stepped off the plane into the hot, tropical West African air for the first time.
2: I remember very clearly walking across the grass strip, and then I saw something moving. It was a chameleon. I thought, chameleon in a hedge here. And there was a mantis. And I was suddenly struck by the huge proliferation of life, which is characteristic of the tropics. And that tropical air, not only loaded with moisture, but loaded with smells from the earth and from the forest.
1: But distances in Sierra Leone are not only measured in miles, they're also measured in rivers and the slow, hand-pulled ferries that cross them. And the ferrymen, being the biggest gossips in the area, were just the people to tell us if anyone had caught any animals recently and to pass on the extraordinary news to all travelling along the road that a party of Englishmen were willing to buy animals of all sorts and were offering rewards to anyone who could show them the nests of some extraordinary bald-headed bird.
2: It is an interesting bird, and nobody had seen it before, but it really wasn't the point of the thing. The point of the thing was to show how a zoo went about collecting animals. I should add, perhaps, that zoos wouldn't do that now. We're talking about 1954. Then we thought that the natural world was healthy, full of animals. If an animal died in a zoo, well, you simply went out and got another. You don't do that anymore.
1: Here, life is carried on in a very different way. Villages are dotted by the side of creeks and lagoons, and each one is surrounded by groves of coconut palms.
2: That was the first portable tape recorder in existence. It was a huge thing, and none of the people we met had ever seen or heard a tape recorder before. They didn't really believe that what was in the box was able to record this. And I played one piece, a very nice, this Belange, it's a West African xylophone, and a very good player. He was a virtuoso, and he listened to it very critically, and he said, oh, yeah. And he goes, yeah, that's it. But that was an easy piece. That would be easy for it to learn it. I'll now play something that's really difficult and see what it does then. So he then played a real virtuoso piece, very, very fast and so on, and he was astounded when he discovered that my little green box could even reproduce that.
0: As the team travelled, they collected the animals they'd come for, but there was still no sign of Picathartes gymnocephalus, until, deep in the jungle, they finally closed in on them, a pair of this rarely seen exotic bird.
1: We took our places behind the hide, and from it we had a clear view of the boulder and the two nests stuck on it.
4: In a childish way, you know, to film something that nobody had ever filmed alive before tickled our fancy. We thought it was fun.
1: Then up it fluttered onto the nest, and as it did so, the other parent flew across and drove the first one away. This was a great thrill for us, for as this happened, we became the first Europeans ever to see the white-necked Picathartes on its nest.
0: Back in London, they set about turning the material they'd gathered into programmes. There'd be six in all, and the idea was each edition would show some of the best pictures from Sierra Leone and then cut to the studio, where Jack Lester from the zoo would do a live presentation of the animals they'd brought back. But things didn't quite go to plan.
2: The first ZooQuest programme went out, but after that first appearance, Jack became very ill with a tropical disease. And so the head of television said, Attenborough, you thought you were director, but somebody's got to do the studio. Nobody else was there. You do it.
0: David Attenborough stepped in front of the camera and a broadcasting legend was born. The audience loved it.
2: We ended each programme by saying, but will we find Picathartes gymnocephalus, you see? Tune in next week. And I was a bit worried about whether this would actually make any impression on anybody. And actually, we were driving along Oxford Street, which you could do in those days, and the driver leant out and he said, hello, Dave. Well, are we or are we not going to catch Pick-a-bloody-farties? So I thought, well, maybe the programmes are beginning to catch on.
3: Sir David Attenborough went on to present landmark natural history series like Life on Earth, Blue Planet and Planet Earth. Now 100 years old, he's regarded as one of the most outstanding naturalists of our time. Luis Hidalgo told his story in 2021 for Witness History on the BBC World Service.
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0: This is Democracy Now!
1: Reuters uncovered efforts by elements of the federal government to probe the limits of state power in administering elections. This included investigations into the 2020 election, efforts to inspect voting machines, and investigations into voter fraud, hoping to find evidence of non-citizens voting.
0: With the November midterm elections less than 6 months away, President Trump's moving to take greater control over elections in at least 8 states. We'll speak to investigative journalist Ned Parker. He also just won a Pulitzer Prize this week for his reporting on Trump's targeting of political enemies. Then to Arizona Congressmember Adelita Grijalva. This week, she went inside 2 ICE jails.
2: This is not about safety. It is about private businesses making a ton of money off the backs of our immigrant community. As a mom of 3 kids, I don't know how else to describe the look in other moms' eyes when they don't know what's going on with their babies. It's traumatizing. Dilley has to close, but so do all the other facilities.
0: And we'll talk to an indigenous elder in Arizona where construction crews building a second border wall have destroyed a portion of a 1,000-year-old Native American archaeological site in the Sonoran Desert. Finally, to an often forgotten group of workers caught in the middle of the war on Iran. Over 20,000 seafarers who've been stranded on ships for over 2 months. All that and more coming up. Welcome to Democracy Now!, democracynow.org, The War and Peace Report. I'm Amy Goodman in Minneapolis. President Trump's insisted the ceasefire with Iran is holding after U.S. forces exchanged drone, missile, and gunfire with Iranian vessels in the Persian Gulf. U.S. Central Command said it's responding to what it called unprovoked attacks, while Iran said it had retaliated after U.S. Navy ships targeted an oil tanker in Iran's territorial waters. A spokesperson for Iran's armed forces said U.S. airstrikes hit civilian areas in southern Iran. Meanwhile, air defenses were activated in the capital, Tehran, where multiple explosions were reported overnight. In a call with ABC, President Trump described the U.S. bombings as a love tap and insisted the ceasefire is still ongoing. Iran's foreign minister, Abbas Araghchi, condemned the attacks, writing, quote, "Every time a diplomatic solution is on the table, the U.S. opts for a reckless military adventure," he said. Meanwhile, the United Arab Emirates says it intercepted several drones and missiles launched from Iran. A new report finds authorities in the UAE have arrested and deported up to 15,000 Pakistani workers, many of them Shia Muslims, without formal charge. New Lines magazine reports many of the workers were deported with little more than the clothes on their backs without being given the opportunity to withdraw money from banks or settle their financial affairs, even after spending years or decades working in the UAE. Meanwhile, an estimated 20,000 seafarers remain stranded in the Persian Gulf amidst the closure of the Strait of Hormuz. This is an Indian sailor who returned to India Thursday after he spent weeks trapped at an Iranian port while U.S. and Israeli missiles and drones exploded around his ship.
3: We did not have internet and there was no way to communicate with our families back home. We were quite tense and our relatives also were under a lot of duress back home. Subsequently, even getting food became difficult. Around 200 people, Indians, are still stranded there.
0: Later in the broadcast, we'll speak with representatives of 2 maritime workers' unions. An Israeli airstrikes targeted an ambulance in southern Lebanon, killing a paramedic and leaving another wounded. The killing was one of 12 reported by Lebanon's health ministry Thursday, with 2 children among the dead. Meanwhile, Israel's issued forced evacuation orders to a dozen more villages in southern Lebanon. The UN warns over half of Lebanon's 5.8 million people are in need of humanitarian aid after Israeli strikes since March killed at least 2,700 people and displaced over 1 million from their homes. The Trump administration's imposed more sanctions against Cuba, ignoring warnings from the United Nations, which denounced the U.S. fuel blockade on the island as energy starvation. Secretary of State Marco Rubio said Thursday the new sanctions target an enterprise group linked to the Cuban military that oversees significant portions of Cuba's economy. Meanwhile, Brazilian President Luiz Inácio Lula da Silva met with President Trump at the White House Thursday. Lula later spoke from the Brazilian embassy in Washington, D.C., where he said Trump privately signaled he had no plans to launch a U.S. military operation on Cuba.
4: If he needs help to discuss Cuba's situation, I am at his disposal, because I heard, if the translator is right, that he said he is not thinking of invading Cuba. That was said by the interpreter, and I think it's a great sign.
0: In Mali, at least 30 people were killed in a series of attacks reportedly carried out by Al-Qaeda-affiliated fighters. This comes after armed Tuareg separatists last month joined fighters with an Al-Qaeda-linked affiliate in a massive coordinated attack on the capital Bamako, as well as four other cities across Mali. Tennessee's Republican-dominated state legislature Thursday approved a new congressional map that breaks up a decades-old district in the majority black city of Memphis into three Republican-leaning districts. Governor Bill Lee promptly signed the legislation into law. Republicans believe the new map will help their party sweep all nine of Tennessee's House seats. The legislation passed after Democratic lawmakers linked arms and walked out of the Tennessee House chamber as protesters shouted slogans including "No Jim Crow" and "Black Votes Matter." Three protesters were arrested, including Keyshawn Pearson, the brother of state rep Justin Pearson. This follows last week's Supreme Court ruling gutting Voting Rights Act protections for majority black districts. New York State is preparing to ban federal agents from wearing face masks as part of a sweeping package of immigration protections included in New York's budget deal announced Thursday. The measures would also prohibit state and local officials from collaborating with ICE, ban ICE from using New York jails to detain immigrants, and prohibit agents from searching hospitals, schools, and churches without a warrant signed by a judge. In response, Trump's so-called border czar, Tom Homan, threatened to flood New York and other cities and states nationwide with federal agents if they refused to collaborate with Trump's mass deportation campaign. Homan spoke Tuesday from a border security expo in Phoenix, Arizona.
5: So what's going to happen to places like New York and these other people that want to pass this ridiculous legislation not to work with us? We're going to flood the zone. You're going to see more ICE agents you ever seen before. So congratulations, because when we send these teams out there, we'll find a bad guy, most times we do, and when we find a bad guy, he's with others. Others who may not be a priority target, but they're in the country illegally. There weren't people we were looking for, but we found them during these operations. Well, guess what? They're coming too.
0: An investigation by The Guardians found during the first 7 months of Trump's return to office, federal immigration agents arrested the parents of at least 27,000 children, including thousands of U.S. citizens. Advocates have warned of a new family separation crisis that could be far worse than Trump's first term. In related news, an Arizona judge has ordered the expedited deportation of the parents of an 18-year-old with terminal cancer, who for weeks has pleaded to reunite with his mom and dad. Kemba Gonzalez was born in Chicago and has stage 4 colon cancer. He left Chicago and returned to Mexico after his parents were detained while attempting to cross back into the United States after the request for a humanitarian visa was denied. The couple hopes to reunite with their son, who doesn't have much time to live, but have been held in ICE custody since mid-April. Illinois Congressmember Delia Ramirez, who represents Chicago, advocated for Kevin's parents' hearing to be fast-tracked in order for them to return to Mexico and reunite with their son in his final moments. A series of leaked audio recordings has revealed the United States and Israel, with support of Honduras, have been involved in a scheme targeting leftist governments in Latin America. The groundbreaking investigation was led by the news outlet Diario Red and America Latina and the website HondurasGate. It exposes how former Honduran President Juan Orlando Hernandez, with the support of current Honduran conservative President Nasri Asfura, President Trump, and Argentina's right-wing leader Javier Milei, had conspired to disseminate fake news with the intention to destabilize the leftist governments of Brazil, Colombia, and Mexico. Trump pardoned Juan Orlando Hernandez in December after he was convicted of drug trafficking and sentenced to 45 years in a U.S. prison. This comes as the independent Central American outlet El Faro said Thursday the assets of two of its staff members, including a bank account, were frozen by the government of Salvadoran President Nayib Bukele. Since Bukele came to power, El Faro has published massive investigations into allegations of corruption and the Bukele administration's relation with some of El Salvador's most powerful gangs. Several of El Faro's journalists have been forced into exile due to threats and surveillance from Bukele's government. El Faro director Carlos Dada said, quote, "These are not fiscal measures. They are political measures trying to silence us," unquote. In related news, the U.S. State Department's canceled the tourist visas of several board members of Costa Rica's leading national newspaper, La Nación, over its critical coverage of Costa Rican President Rodrigo Chavez, who's a close ally of President Trump. The newspapers reported on allegations of sexual harassment and illegal campaign financing by Chavez. The UK's Health Security Agency says it's identified another suspected case of hantavirus in a British national who traveled on a luxury cruise ship hit by the virus. Three people have died since April from the hantavirus outbreak aboard the MV Andes. Four others were confirmed cases remain hospitalized. Hantavirus infections are often fatal in humans. The disease is usually spread by rodents, though in rare cases can be transmitted among people. The World Health Organization's Director of Pandemic Preparedness tamped down concerns over a global public health emergency, saying, quote, "This is an outbreak on a ship and we do not anticipate a large epidemic," unquote. And the Shell oil companies reported its highest profits in years after Trump's war of choice against Iran sent global oil prices skyrocketing. On Thursday, Shell reported $6.9 billion in profits during the first quarter, exceeding shareholder expectations. Collectively, the six largest European fossil fuel companies reported $22 billion in profits during the first 3 months of this year. This comes as a new report by the office of Massachusetts Senator Ed Markey finds the average U.S. family with two cars can expect to pay an extra $1,750 at the pump this year compared to what they were paying before the war. Meanwhile, U.S. auto loan debt has hit a record high of nearly $1.7 trillion. On Wednesday, President Trump's senior economic advisor, Kevin Hassett, boasted to Fox Business U.S. credit card spending is through the roof.
6: In fact, I had the head of one of the big five banks in my office yesterday going through the credit card data. And just as Secretary Bessent said, credit card spending is through the roof. They're spending more on gasoline, but they're spending more on everything else, too.
0: And those are some of the headlines. This is Democracy Now!, democracynow.org, The War and Peace Report. I'm Amy Goodman in Minneapolis with Juan Gonzalez in Chicago. Hi, Juan.
7: Hi, Amy, and welcome to all of our listeners and viewers across the country and around the world.
0: Well, Juan, I'm really looking forward to seeing you Saturday night at the Music Box, the theater in Chicago, where the film about Democracy Now!, Steal the Story, Please, is going to screen. And we'll be together doing the Q&A after with the film's directors, Tia Lesson and Carl Diehl. On to today's headlines. Tennessee's Republican-dominated state legislature has approved a new congressional map to carve up the state's only black majority district in an effort to help Tennessee Republicans secure all 9 House seats. Tennessee Republican Governor Bill Lee quickly signed the bill into law. Similar efforts to rapidly redraw maps are underway across southern states following the Supreme Court's gutting of the Voting Rights Act last week. The gerrymandering is just one part of a larger Republican push to overhaul the nation's electoral system. A new investigation by Reuters details how the Trump administration is seeking to gain federal control over elections in at least 8 states, using investigations, raids, and demands for access to balloting systems and voter ID records. We're joined now by Reuters investigative journalist Ned Parker. Earlier this week, he and his colleagues at Reuters won a Pulitzer Prize for documenting how President Trump has used the levers of government to punish his political enemies. Ned Parker, congratulations on the Pulitzer. We want to get to that investigative series that you did, but we want to begin with your latest investigation. It's headlined, How Trump is Moving to Control U.S. Elections, One State at a Time. Start off by just laying out how he's doing this.
1: Right. What we did in this piece is we really examined the ways that the federal government, the Trump administration, is probing the boundaries of state and local administration of elections by doing things such as the raid in Fulton County, Georgia in January, having a senior Justice Department official contact 2 election clerks in Missouri to see if he would, they could get access to their voting machines. We've also found out about investigations in Ohio by Homeland Security into voter fraud. So there are things across the board. The questioning of the Secretary of State's office in Nevada by the FBI about data related to the 2020 election. All of this I would describe as a probing by the federal government about what's possible, how much more they can exert power over states and localities regarding the coming election. And it's a black box, really, how far this goes. The election experts we spoke to, They really see this as a testing of the waters, and what comes next is a really an open question.
7: And Ned, President Trump has mentioned in the past trying to federalize elections, which are clearly always have been run at the local, at the state level. But what you're seeing is a state by state effort to basically go under the radar.
1: Right. Well, what we did was we documented the 8 states where there have been operations. So this is everything from the raid in Fulton County, Georgia, ongoing federal investigations in Arizona into the 2020 election, a similar effort in Nevada, and then things like a former Trump administration official, now a lobbyist, who made calls to Republican clerks, county clerks in Colorado, representing himself as working on behalf of the White House, seeking access to voting machines. And in one case, a clerk from a large county, he said he received a call from a senior cyber defense official from Homeland Security to seek access to his county's voting machines. And he said no. When we asked the White House about this and Homeland Security, while they said that the White House declined to comment about the lobbyist, and Homeland Security basically declined to answer about whether or not there was a call from a senior cyber defense official in their agency to this local county clerk who's Republican. And what's really interesting in all of this is that you see real pressure on local officials, certainly state officials, but on local officials. And this cuts across the board. It's a nonpartisan issue. We're talking about Republican clerks, clerks who are Democrats, people who are independent, who administer elections. And as you said, elections have always been administered by state and local officials. And what we're seeing is the Trump administration in some ways is seeking to relitigate the 2020 election. And they're also seeking to impose federal authority over the administration of elections. And this is the local issues we're talking about. And then things like the Trump administration's executive orders seeking to create a national registry of voters, seeking to require documentary proof of citizenship. There are like many, many aspects to this, a top-down effect with both Trump, the Trump administration and Republicans in Congress trying to create these proof of citizenship requirements to register to vote. And then this, what we were describing as these efforts, whether with raids or contacts to local officials or investigations that are impacting officials who day in, day out are just doing their jobs in counties and states.
7: Now, your investigation also notes that at the same time, the Trump administration is slashing the budget and the staff of the Cybersecurity and Infrastructure Security Agency. Could you talk about what that agency's role is and why its efforts are being curtailed?
1: Sure. Well, CISA was created in the first Trump administration, and the head of CISA, that's the Cyber Defense Agency, the original head was fired in 2020 shortly after the presidential election when he said that election was fair, honest, and one of the best elections in U.S. history. And since the president was disputing his successor, Joe Biden's victory, he fired the first head of CISA. And what we've seen in this term is that the very beginning of his administration, the Trump administration basically cut the budget of CISA and laid off many of its staff. Along with that, secretaries of state and other senior election officials have described how they've stopped receiving intelligence briefings about threats to elections. That has not happened, according to them, in the first Trump since Trump returned to power, was reelected. Likewise, local officials, county clerks who had received security assessments from CISA no longer receive those, and they're having to resort to hiring contractors. So it kind of creates strain, stress. It results in the spending of money. If counties have that money to try to bolster their cybersecurity, there's a vacuum in effect, and there's a sense of disaffection on the state and local level regarding services that they had received before to help create a secure environment for elections.
0: Ned Parker, tell us about the lobbyist Jeff Small. Three clerks told Reuters he raised the possibility of White House partnerships with their offices and discuss accessing voting machines?
1: Right. So what we were able to confirm is that he contacted about 10 clerks, all Republican clerks in Colorado. Small had been in the first Trump administration working in the Department of the Interior. He then worked for Congresswoman Laura Boebert. And recently he joined a lobbying firm that's works in D.C. and out west. And he did this outreach, introducing himself as working on behalf of the White House. And with some clerks, he spoke about wanting to access machines and to have a partnership with local officials. He arranged one call with a clerk that we spoke to from El Paso County in Colorado. A senior member, the clerk said he then received a call from a senior official from CISA, the Cyber Defense Agency, who then made the ask that other clerks say that Small had made to them. This cyber defense official asked for access to the El Paso County clerk's voting machines and talked about how he wanted a partnership between local clerks and the Trump administration to advance the president's election agenda because it wasn't moving quickly enough. That's what the clerk said. And Homeland Security, when we asked them for comment about this, they did not address the content of Small's call. They said that Jeff Small did not represent the DHS in any formal way. They didn't dispute that there was some connection, but they said there was no formal relationship. And they did not comment on the senior cyber defense official who the clerk said had called him. But this is an example, I believe, of this kind of probing we're talking about. We also saw this in Missouri, where a senior Justice Department official called two county clerks and made a similar ask, and that was in September. The calls in Colorado were in July. The calls to Missouri were in September. And what's interesting in all of this is that these clerks, who are conservative, they believe in their job, their work, and the law, and they saw these requests to access machines as violating state law, and they said no. And all of these clerks really describe an immense pressure on them. They see elections as becoming so highly politicized, and it makes their work so much harder.
7: And then I wanted to ask you about another investigation, and congratulations for winning the Pulitzer, you and your colleagues at Reuters, on this story about the Trump administration going after its perceived enemies. You and your colleagues at Reuters documented at least 470 targets of retribution under Trump's leadership. Could you talk about that?
1: Sure. Well, thank you for the congratulations for myself and my colleagues. Yes, what we did was we created a criteria of what we would define as retribution, and that was looking at efforts to intimidate and punish opponents of the Trump administration based upon either personal feuds or ideological feuds or attempts to just assert power. And what we found in our count of 470 targets was that it really cut across

0: from?
1: Oh, yeah, it's very different.
0: Really?
1: It's very different. Yeah, in Italy, the key ingredient in one of the country's most famous dish that is risotto alla milanese. And with saffron from Sardinia, from Italy, this dish is amazing. The colors, very yellow. Risotto alla milanese is authentic only with saffron made in Italy and made in Sardinia. For me.
0: But unfortunately, as you say, Italy needs to import saffron because it doesn't make enough. I mean, it's not the most important, and I know cooking and eating is very important, but it is not the most important, I guess, aspect of this current crisis. I mean, are restaurants having problems more widely? I mean, are prices for all sorts of things having to go up? Not just saffron, but I guess electricity, gas, labour, are all these things going up at the moment?
1: Personality, I see this import crisis as an opportunity to produce more saffron in Italy and buy more local product and consequently bring even higher quality to our dish, especially the famous risotto alla milanese.
0: Food expert Simonetta Bazzu speaking to me from the Mediterranean island of Sardinia. You're listening to NewsHour. Lots more coming up in the second half.
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0: Top news hour in the next 30 minutes. President Trump says the ceasefire with Iran is still in place following clashes in the Strait of Hormuz. Also, a ruling by South Africa's top court revives the possibility of impeachment proceedings against President Cyril Ramaphosa. And we'll be celebrating the force of nature that is David Attenborough as he turns 100 today. All that's coming up after the news.
1: BBC News with Moira Alderson. Iran's foreign minister has accused the United States of opting for reckless military adventures every time a diplomatic solution is on the table. His comments came after both sides blamed each other for a clash between Iran and US naval destroyers in the Strait of Hormuz. Britain's right-wing populist party Reform is continuing to make gains as votes are counted in local elections. With a promise to reduce immigration and cut support for clean energy, Reform looks set to win council seats across the country. South Africa's President Cyril Ramaphosa faces possible impeachment after the Constitutional Court overturned a parliamentary vote that blocked proceedings 4 years ago. The court ruled that MPs had acted unlawfully when they rejected an independent recommendation to investigate the theft of more than $500,000 from the president's rural home. Emergency services in Ukraine are battling a huge forest fire in the Chernobyl exclusion zone, the site of the world's worst nuclear accident. Firefighters say it's spreading rapidly. Scientists are warning that people living in Europe's poorer communities are more likely to die as a result of climate change. They say poverty contributes to about 100,000 excess deaths across Europe each year. Police in Germany say a hostage situation at a bank in the southwest of the country is over. Officers entered the building and found two unharmed hostages, but no sign of the perpetrator. The gaming company Nintendo has warned it will have to raise the price of its Switch 2 console because of the increasing cost of memory chips. The rise of artificial intelligence has led to higher demand for high-performance hardware. The ancestral remains of seven indigenous Ainu people have been returned to Japan after more than 100 years. They'd been housed at London's Natural History Museum, where they were taken for research and other purposes. The Ainu endured forced assimilation during Japan's feudal era. BBC News.
0: Welcome back to NewsHour. We're going to head to South Africa now.

0: A new twist in a long-running allegations of corruption against President Cyril Ramaphosa. The BBC's Africa correspondent Mayeni Jones joins us live from Johannesburg. Mayeni, so what's happened today exactly?
1: Well, basically today, this case that has been going on for the past 6 years has taken another turn. The Constitutional Court ruled that the decision by Parliament in 2022 not to start impeachment proceedings against President Cyril Ramaphosa was unlawful, and they said that those proceedings now must be resumed. So that does open up the possibility that, the President could face impeachment in the future.
0: And just remind us, I mean, what is the essence of these allegations?
1: So basically in 2020, at the height of the pandemic, around $500,000 was said to have gone missing from the president's Palapala farm. It's his game farm in the north of the country. And a couple of years later, an independent panel of legal experts said that actually, you know, there was some wrongdoing there on the part of the president. He should have declared the theft. And lots of opposition parties were also asking, well, where does this money come from? Now, President Cyril Ramaphosa has always said that he did nothing wrong. He's never been charged of any crime. But now the main opposition parties are saying, now's the chance to show that nobody is above the law here in South Africa and that impeachment proceedings should be started against the president.
0: He is a wealthy man, isn't he? But I mean, has he ever talked about why there was so much cash at his home, what it was doing there?
1: Well, he says that that cash wasn't obtained unlawfully. There was nothing shady about it, that it's the proceeding from the sale of livestock at his farm. And, you know, a lot of South African journalists have tried to look into it. And there's been lots of allegation that that was a lie on the part of the president, which is partly why the opposition says it now must be investigated to get to the bottom of things. But ultimately, the president says he accepts the ruling from the Constitutional Court today. He hasn't said whether he will agree to go through impeachment proceedings or whether he will resign. We expect that news to come over the next couple of days. But I think it's fair to say that it's really kind of thrown a bit of a spanner of the works in South African politics. Nobody really knows what's going to happen next.
0: And in terms of the context, has the makeup of Parliament, if you like, changed in the years since all these allegations first surfaced?
1: Absolutely. That's partly why there's been a problem. At the time when Parliament decided not to investigate the president further, the majority of Parliament was made up of the president's party members, the ANC. Now, South Africa has been ruled by a coalition government, a government of national unity, made up of several parties. And so that makes it a lot more complicated for the president to be able to get through without being investigated in some way.
0: Mayeni, thank you very much indeed. The BBC's Africa correspondent Mayeni Jones joining us live there from Johannesburg on that ruling from the country's constitutional court that a decision not to open impeachment proceedings against the president was unlawful. You're listening to NewsHour from the BBC.

0: This is the BBC World Service in London. You're listening to NewsHour, and I'm James Menendez. Iran's Foreign Minister Abbas Araghchi has accused the United States of sacrificing diplomacy for what he called unwise adventurism. On social media, Mr. Araghchi said that every time a diplomatic solution to the conflict was on the table, Washington instead opted for a reckless military adventure. Well, the US Secretary of State Marco Rubio was asked by a journalist today when he was expecting an answer from Iran about negotiations.
1: We should know something today. I mean, we're expecting a response from them. We'll see what the response entails. The hope is it's something that it can put us into a serious process of negotiation. Obviously, we've seen the reporting overnight that Iran has established or trying to establish some agency that's going to control traffic in the straits. That would be very problematic. That would actually be unacceptable.
0: Let's talk to our diplomatic correspondent, Paul Adams, who joins us on the line. Paul, I suppose the question is, when is a ceasefire not a ceasefire?
2: Yeah, indeed. I mean, it's been quite a lot of activity over the last two or three days, hasn't there, James? I mean, look, the Americans continue to insist that the ceasefire is in place, that everything that has happened so far has happened sort of below the threshold that they would regard as representing a return to war. But, you know, we've had attacks on Iranian vessels. We've had attacks on the Iranian mainland, on the island of Keshem. You know, there's been a lot of activity. And of course, the Americans say that their three US warships were fired on as they passed through the Strait of Hormuz. I mean, that's quite interesting that, you know, despite this impasse over the strait, the Americans continue to test that by moving vessels in and out. They did come under fire. Donald Trump says that they dealt with all of the threats from drones, missiles and small boats very effectively. But none of this, it seems, I think both sides regard none of this as really representing a conclusive end to the diplomatic process. As you just heard, Marco Rubio says they're still waiting to hear the Iranian response to the latest American proposals. They're hoping to have that today. The Pakistanis are continuing to mediate and are ready to host another round of talks in Islamabad should the two sides agree that the moment has come. So we are in this strange twilight zone that we've been in all week between the possible outbreak of, resumption of all-out hostilities and possibly some kind of diplomatic breakthrough.
0: Paul, I just wanted to ask you about one other aspect of all this, and this is reports that Saudi Arabia wouldn't let the United States use its airspace when this operation to try to secure, the US operation to try to secure the Strait of Hormuz began. What more do we know?
2: Yeah, so this is something that the American media have picked up on in the last 24 hours or so, as explaining why it was that having introduced this Project Freedom, this mission to escort or help vessels pass through, commercial vessels pass through the Strait of Hormuz, President Trump cancelled it after about 36 hours. And it does seem as though, and this has been reported, you know, quoting officials from Saudi Arabia and the United States, that this took everyone in the Gulf by surprise and that Saudi Arabia in particular suspended the US use of airspace and bases to contribute to that operation. Of course, one of the effects of that operation was it immediately triggered an Iranian response, including an attack on oil facilities in the United Arab Emirates. So I think it was regarded as a bit of a reckless and unanticipated move by the United States. And it did lead, it seems, as though it led to some pretty frosty conversations between Donald Trump and the Saudi Crown Prince. Those discussions have taken place. The issue has been resolved. But I think it points to the fact that time after time, we see the Trump administration acting in a unilateral and unpredictable way that sometimes causes America's own allies to wonder what on earth is going on here.
0: Paul, thank you very much indeed. Our diplomatic correspondent Paul Adams there. Well, differing views over the war against Iran are why the US Secretary of State Marco Rubio is in Italy at the moment. On Thursday, he was trying to patch up relations between the administration and Pope Leo after President Trump attacked him on social media over his criticism of the war. Italian Prime Minister Giorgia Meloni called that unacceptable, and so Mr. Rubio has been meeting her today in an effort to mend those particular fences. She had been seen as one of President Trump's closest allies in Europe. She was the only European leader at his inauguration last year. But the relationship has cooled over Iran. Giorgia Meloni says the war is illegal and has refused to allow the US to use Italian bases for what it calls offensive purposes. Ilenia Lucaselli is an MP for the Prime Minister's Brothers of Italy party. What does she want to hear from Secretary Rubio today?
3: Today, the things that really matters is that Italy and the United States continue to speak directly to each other and be clear about the common responsibilities. So I think that's the most important thing that should come out today.
0: Okay, but I mean, you wouldn't disagree that the relationship is in a pretty bad state at the moment, given that you and Washington are so far apart when it comes to the issue of Iran.
3: Our Prime Minister Meloni already said that it's normal with someone that is an alliance to say what you think, because we don't agree about the fact that someone else decide or say something and then we have to just do what they tell us to do. So we have our nation, our population, and we stand right in front telling what we think.
0: But Mr. Trump didn't like that, did he? I mean, he said that he was shocked by what the Prime Minister had said. I thought she was brave, but I was wrong. I mean, that's pretty damning, isn't it?
3: Well, Trump is always hard when he talk. The real important thing is that doesn't matter who is leading United States or Italy. The relationship between these two nations is solid and is one of the key also for Europe to stay near United States and the West of the world. Because if we think at something different, we should think to have an alliance with China, which is not what we want to do.
0: But just to be clear, I mean, your party and this Italian government is not going to change its view of the conflict in Iran in order to please President Trump.
3: No, absolutely not. We already say what is our position. We are trying to figure it out, how to help our population to come out of the shock, the energy shock that all the world is facing right now. So, no, we are not changing our position.
0: And is that because, more broadly in Italy, I mean, the war is very unpopular. I mean, Giorgia Meloni cannot afford not to criticise the war because you've got elections coming up and that would lose votes.
3: Well, we don't do things or we don't say things because of the votes. We say
0: You're a politician. All politicians do.
3: Well, we're different. We already proved that we are different. So we do what we think is the best interest for our nation. At this moment, our best interest is to not be a part of a war that we didn't want.
0: Do you think the shift, there's been a shift in the relationship between some European countries and Washington in that Europe is feeling more confident about saying no to President Trump, whereas perhaps in the past they were bending over backwards to do his bidding?
3: No country is in Europe decide this war. It's something that no one in Europe agree with.
0: Yeah, I mean, I was thinking sort of not just about the war in Iran, but other things as well. For example, some of the comments that Mr. Trump made about the Pope, but also issues such as tariffs and so on. I just wonder whether you think Europe is more prepared to stand up to the Trump administration.
3: Talking about the Pope is unacceptable. We said that pretty clearly. So I think, European maybe are taking a little bit more meaning of themselves and their goals. And I think this is very important for all the West and for the alliance with the United States.
0: That was Ilenia Lucaselli, who's an MP for the Prime Minister's Brothers of Italy party. Now, Japan has taken some big steps away from its post-war pacifist stance, lifting long-standing restrictions on arms exports and expanding its military role abroad. The government says it's necessary in an increasingly tense region. But for many Japanese people, it's raising alarm. As fears grow that the country is becoming a war-ready nation, protests are gaining momentum. Our Japan correspondent, Kurumi Mori, reports.
4: Well, we're glad you... Tokyo street corner under pouring rain, a crowd gathers, holding up drenched posters and flags. Stamped on them in big, bold Japanese characters, a simple message: no war. It's a scene that's becoming increasingly common across Japan, which is currently witnessing its largest anti-war protests in decades.
5: Japan basically wrote never go to war again into its constitution. But now it's debating whether to change that, and these people are not happy about it. They're saying we are a peaceful nation and the current pacifist constitution is Japan's treasure.
4: Among them, Akari Maezono, a woman in her 30s holding brightly painted lanterns calling for peace. She thinks the public isn't being heard.
6: I'm angry that these changes could be made without properly listening to us, the public. I don't want the LDP to touch the constitution anymore.
4: Nearby stands Hidehiro Iijima, a 79-year-old resident gripping a bright red banner who says he shares a similar sentiment.
7: The Japanese constitution, Article 9 in particular, must be protected at all cost. It kept Japan from being drawn into past conflicts like the US-Iran war. Without it, surely we would have entered the war by now.
5: Anti-war protests like this one have been gaining traction over the past few months nationwide. The backstory? After World War II, Japan adopted Article 9, known as the pacifist clause, instead of traditional military. But Prime Minister Sanae Takaichi took office in October, hoped to revise the constitution, saying times have changed and there are intense geopolitical risks.
8: In today's incredibly challenging security environment, I believe that no country can protect its own peace and security alone. I think it is important to have partners who support each other, even in terms of defense equipment.
4: She argues that Japan sits right next to China, North Korea, and Russia, while the U.S. has been pushing for a more active military role. For many Japanese, especially those with living memory of conflict or of the Hiroshima and Nagasaki atomic bombings, any move away from pacifism can ignite a big fear. And that anxiety is now spilling onto the streets. So Japan is facing a choice: hold on to its pacifist identity or adapt to a more uncertain world.
0: And that was Karumi Mori reporting there from Japan. 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

0: A reminder of our top story today on News Hour. Britain's governing Labour Party and the main opposition Conservatives have suffered heavy losses as the populist right-wing reform surges ahead in early results from English local elections. Ben Judah, British author and former Labour advisor, told News Hour it appeared to be the end of the UK's traditional two-party system.
1: The way that British elections are working now is voters are picking essentially from a menu of parties on the left or a menu of parties on the right. There are two blocks, and the person who is going to win the next general election is the one who unites either the left block or the right block.
0: Also this hour, Iran's foreign minister has accused the US of opting for reckless military adventures every time a diplomatic solution is on the table. That's following further clashes in the Strait of Hormuz. This is James Menendez with NewsHour. Now, something rather joyful to end today's programme, because it is David Attenborough's 100th birthday today. Without question, he is a national treasure in the UK, but I suspect he's also one of those extremely rare people who qualify as an international treasure, because over seven decades, he's been a presence in living rooms all over the world, leading us into corners of the globe that most of us will never see in person. His documentary is some of the most watched programmes of all time.
2: You cast about with the beam of your torch until suddenly you see in its light a pair of glowing red coals. Those are the eyes of a crocodile reflecting the light back to you. Your job now is to keep the beam of your torch shining steadily in his eyes and wade slowly towards him, making as little noise as possible.
3: On flat ground, a baby iguana can outrun a race of snake. But others are waiting in ambush. While a 1.5 degree rise will still bring significant changes with it, to stand any chance of saving what remains of our frozen planet and saving ourselves from the devastating consequences of its loss, we must stick to this commitment and honour it, no matter how challenging it might be.
0: Well, his birthday will be celebrated at a special event at London's Albert Hall this evening. Not that David himself wanted any fuss.
3: I had rather thought that I would celebrate my 100th birthday quietly, but it seems that many of you have had other ideas. I would like to thank you all most sincerely for your kind messages.
0: Well, I've been speaking to one of David Attenborough's long-time collaborators, Michael Gunton, who's creative director of the BBC's Natural History Unit that made landmark series such as Planet Earth and Blue Planet. When and where did he first work with David Attenborough?
4: It's getting on for 40 years ago. The first time we went out into the natural world was in Panama, in a place called Barro Colorado Island, and we were filming army ants. And I can absolutely remember, because when you film in those days, of course, it was film, it wasn't video or anything, so you couldn't look back at what you'd filmed. But after we'd filmed it, I remember the sound recorder said, well, you can listen back on the tape. And I just listened to it, and I remember thinking, I've just done a bit of David Attenborough. I never thought that would ever happen. And there was that wonderful voice came through on the headphones. So, yeah, like so many of us, I actually, as a sort of teenager, watched Life on Earth and thought, what an extraordinary thing it was. Even back then, I just thought this is amazing. And I actually thought I'd like to work in television, not necessarily in natural history. And I wasn't even sure I would do that. But I was determined at the back of my mind if I could ever get a chance to work with him. And then I heard that Trials of Life, which is the series I ended up working on, was going to be his last. You know, that was what he said. I'm not going to do any more after this. I thought, well, I better get a move on and get to work with him. And there we are 36 years later, and he's still working.
0: What is he like? Is he like he appears on screen in person?
4: I'm afraid there's no scandals there. He is as charming and as lovely as he appears on the screen. He's just fantastic company. When you're working with him, everybody brings their A game because you know you're working with the best. And, you know, often what we're trying to do is very complex. You've got him, you've got the animals, you've got the weather, you're in a remote place. And so you do so much sort of preparation to make sure everything comes together. But one of the things that is always so extraordinary is particularly with the animals, you think, you know, you write these things, we're going to do this and this and this, and we hope the animal's going to turn up. And then you think, really, we need the animal to turn up, one, two, three, and there it is. It turns up. You know, it's almost like he is Dr. Doolittle. He's having a little conversation with the animals off out of our sight, saying, when I say this word, can you just walk behind or fly in? And they do. And it's amazing.
0: Okay, so he's
4: got... It makes us directors look good.
0: Yeah, he's got the Dr. Doolittle talents. But I mean, what... Absolutely. In terms of being a communicator on screen, what do you think it is that makes him such a star?
4: He's learned his trade over an enormous number of years. And, you know, he was there right at the beginning of television, really. And there was something about the way he broke through the barrier between him and the camera and the audience. And he's taken that now to this extraordinary level where you feel like you're with him. He's talking to you directly. And in a way that is, it's kind of, look at this. This is amazing. I'd love to show you this. And that sort of intimacy and approachability is so engaging, but it's also so authentic because, and this is absolutely true, he doesn't rehearse his lines or use an autocue. You know, obviously he thinks about what he's going to say beforehand, but he does do it sort of extempore. The power to be able to do that is astonishing. Absolutely.
0: Have you got a favourite moment, a most memorable bit of a trip that sticks in your mind?
4: The greatest pleasure I've had, apart from the, you know, getting the shot, is when it's finished. When we say, and cut, and we put the cameras in the box and we go back to the camp or to the fire or whatever it is and sit down and crack open a beer and then talk about the day or what we're going to do the next day. And then often David will tell us some extraordinary anecdote of some hair-raising thing he did back in the 50s or the 60s or something like that. And those are the priceless moments. So those are my favourites.
0: Perhaps just sort of put into perspective what... You know, his body of work, but particularly in those earlier days, what it did for our understanding of the world around us.
4: So what I think he did was he kind of showed that in some ways he is the ordinary man. He's born in Isleworth in London. You know, he could go to these places with a crew and with the right enthusiasm, with the right backing, with the right determination, could get close to the heart of nature and show us with the wonders. And I think you kind of feel that you're with him, and that makes it accessible. So I think we don't now look at nature as this distant, rather untouchable, rather scary thing. His programs and his way he presents and communicates them makes you feel like you can be part of and are part of nature. David is fascinated by the bugs and the plants and the things that aren't necessarily the kind of box office, big-eyed, furry creatures. And that also is a big part of the mission, is to show people that nature is much broader than just lions and polar bears. But the sense that it's not boundless, that the nature has limits and is fragile and is susceptible to the impact of humanity. He could see that, you know, the world was changing very, very rapidly. On screen, I think he does it in quite a soft power way. It's saying, you know, this is important because these animals are wonderful and we should care about them because this is important both for their sake, but also it has a broader impact on all of us. But then off screen, I think he's slightly changed gear in his advocacy over the last 10 years, really. The wonderful thing is that people listen to him. You go to an event and there are world leaders who normally wouldn't give you a minute. They're all desperate to hear him speak and want to hear what he says. All you want now is for them to, yes, listen to him and then act on it.
0: Michael Gunton, creative director of the BBC's Natural History Unit, on nearly 40 years of working with David Attenborough, celebrating his 100th birthday today. Happy birthday. And that brings us to the end of this edition of NewsHour. From me and the rest of the team, thanks so much for listening. Until the next time, bye-bye.

0: 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Our phone number is 907-486-3181. KMXT is funded in part by the City of Kodiak and the Kodiak Island Borough, but principally by listeners like you. Good morning. We now begin our live programming.
1: Good morning. U.S. attacks on boats in the Pacific and Caribbean are increasing. What is the latest information Congress is getting about the strikes that have killed at least 190 people? It's Morning Edition from NPR News. Tennessee is the first state to approve a new voting map after the Supreme Court gutted the Voting Rights Act. I'm Leila Fadel.
2: And I'm A. Martinez. Memphis is now being broken up into three districts under a plan that likely sends only Republicans to Congress. Also, President Trump announces official government policy on his social media account. He also posts about Bill Maher and makes fun of Mitch McConnell. What thousands of posts reveal about the president's focus. It's Friday, May 8th. Naturalist David Attenborough turns 100 today. We'll hear from some of his British superfans. News is next.
3: Live from NPR News in Washington, I'm Corva Coleman. The United Arab Emirates says it fired back after Iran pummeled it with another missile and drone barrage today. The UAE says three people were hurt. This comes as the U.S. military says it stopped attacks on three Navy ships in the Strait of Hormuz and then hit Iranian missile sites in the region. Iran has blocked the waterway to shipping. The U.S. has blocked Iranian ports. China confirmed today a ship with a Chinese crew aboard was attacked last Monday near the strait, but China says so far there are no reported casualties. NPR's Jennifer Pak has more from Shanghai.
4: China's foreign ministry says the ship is registered to the Marshall Islands, but did not say whether it had signaled Chinese crew were on board. Since the U.S. and Israel launched attacks on Iran, the Iranians have retaliated by effectively closing the waterway, but they gave passage for ships from friendly nations, including from China. Chinese foreign ministry spokesperson Lin Jin did not say who struck the ship or give other details. China is deeply concerned, he says, that many vessels and crew members have been stranded in the critical waterway due to the war. The attack happened before Chinese Foreign Minister Wang Yi met with his Iranian counterpart on Wednesday when they discussed reopening the strait. Jennifer Pak, NPR News, Shanghai.
3: Stocks opened higher this morning after a better-than-expected jobs report. NPR's Scott Horsley reports the Dow Jones Industrial Average rose about 70 points in early trading.
5: A report from the Labor Department shows U.S. employers added 115,000 jobs in April, while the unemployment rate held steady at 4.3%. The report's likely to reassure the Federal Reserve that the job market is relatively stable, allowing the central bank to focus for now on curbing stubborn inflation. Much of the hiring in April was in healthcare, restaurants, retail, and transportation. Factories, the federal government, and computer technology all saw a loss of jobs last month. Average wages in April were up 3.6% from a year ago. Wages have generally been rising faster than the cost of living, although that could change with the sharp jump in gasoline prices triggered by the war with Iran. Scott Horsley, NPR News, Washington.
3: South Carolina lawmakers have unveiled a plan to redraw the state's congressional districts. The U.S. Supreme Court last week invalidated a key section of the Voting Rights Act. It says race cannot be used to draw districts. South Carolina's state action may endanger the seat of U.S. Congressman James Clyburn, a civil rights veteran. South Carolina Lieutenant Governor Pamela Evett says the state maps should reflect Republicans.
6: It's about doing the right thing. South Carolina is a ruby red state. I believe that any way we draw the maps, that will show through.
3: Yesterday, Tennessee completed redrawing its congressional maps. It eliminates the only Democratic House seat. It was drawn to allow for black voters to be represented. This is NPR. Spanish.

39 degrees in Kodiak this morning. The Weather Service says that rain is likely until about 7 this morning, then showers after that with cloudy skies today. Northeast winds to 10 or so. Rain is likely tonight with cloudy skies overnight, low of 39, northeast winds to 10. Chance of rain tomorrow with cloudy skies, high near 46, northwest winds to 15, gusting to 20. Looks like scattered showers for Sunday, chance of showers on Monday, and showers for sure on Tuesday. It is low tide here on the east side. High tide, rather. High tide on the east side. Your high tide will happen at 6:36 on the west side. Mariners, be aware, we have a small craft advisory for tonight and tomorrow for Marmot Island, Usitkanak, out to 15 miles. Northeast 20 today with 5-foot seas. Northeast 15 tonight, except north of Dangerous Cape. Look for north 25 after midnight there with 8-foot seas. For tomorrow on our east side, north 20, northwest 20, and 8-foot seas. In the Shelikof Strait, northeast 20 today and tonight with 5-foot seas, northwest 15 tomorrow with seas at 3 feet.

0: It's Morning Edition from NPR News. I'm A. Martinez in Culver City, California.
1: And I'm Leila Fadel in Washington, D.C. Good morning. The U.S. has been increasing its airstrikes on what it claims are narco-terrorists in the Eastern Pacific Ocean and the Caribbean. The Trump administration has publicly disclosed at least 56 airstrikes on boats, killing at least 190 people. There are also allegations of additional undisclosed strikes that survivors say were carried out by the U.S. and led to fishermen being detained and mistreated. In a few minutes, we'll hear from a Democrat on the House Armed Services and Foreign Affairs Committees about Congress's oversight of the attacks. We start with the latest.
0: NPR's South America correspondent Carrie Kahn is in Rio de Janeiro. I'll admit, Carrie, I mean, focusing on Iran has put this part of the world in the back of my mind a little bit.
2: Yes, there has been an uptick in strikes in recent weeks, which has brought this back in the news. But the information we're getting about them and the controversy about them, it just stays the same. Like the latest strike, which was on Tuesday, which the U.S.'s Southern Command says killed three men. As usual, the military posts a short video on social media and the same terse statement that those killed were members of what they say is a designated terrorist organization transiting along known narco trafficking routes, but no evidence or further information is provided. Legal experts say the strikes are extrajudicial killings and that even if the suspects are criminals under international law, the U.S. must interdict them and give them a trial, which has been U.S. policy for decades. President Trump says the U.S. is involved in a war, the war on drugs, and that these men are combatants and claims that they can be killed legally.
0: Carrie, there are also those allegations about other strikes. What are people saying?
2: Yes, there is disturbing testimony coming out of Ecuador about three strikes. The most documented was on a shrimp trawler off the Galapagos Islands that occurred on or around March 26. In that case, human rights lawyer Fernando Bastias says that 20 fishermen gave testimony that their ship was attacked by an aircraft. Bastias says what happens next fits a pattern that has been observed in two incidents and possibly a third.
3: Una embarcación. Un buque estadounidense los intercepta, los obliga a subir.
2: After the attack, a ship from the United States then makes its way to the disabled vessel, and at gunpoint, the fishermen are forced on board the U.S. ship, he says. The men are then restrained, hoods are put over their heads, and according to these testimonies, they're then transported by sea for days with little food and water to El Salvador. Ultimately, the men were returned to Ecuador, where they are speaking out. And family members of a crew from a third incident back in January say they received messages of a similar attack underway, but haven't heard from their relatives since and fear they're dead or maybe still being held in El Salvador.
0: So, Carrie, what's the U.S. military saying about these allegations?
2: In a statement, Southcom tells NPR it has no knowledge of any of those incidents off Ecuador. The Trump administration insists the months-long action striking suspected drug trafficking boats are working. President Trump likes to cite numbers of lives saved from overdoses in the U.S. by killing these seafaring drug traffickers. But most drug overdoses in the USA are caused by fentanyl, which is not trafficked on the seas from South America. And these are mostly ferry cocaine. And even the South Command General Francis Donovan doubts the strike's efficacy. He told a Senate Armed Services Committee in March that, quote, boat strikes aren't the answer.
0: That's NPR's Carrie Kahn in Rio de Janeiro. Thanks, Carrie.
2: You're welcome.
1: Representative Bill Keating of Massachusetts is one of the Democrats in Congress criticizing these attacks against boats in the Pacific and Caribbean. He serves on the House Armed Services Committee and the Foreign Affairs Committee, and he joins me now. Good morning and welcome to the program.
4: Good morning, Leila, and thank you for having me and having attention on this matter because it's critical. This is activity by the U.S. government that should not be occurring.
1: Do you feel like it hasn't been getting the attention it deserves?
4: I believe at the time, even in Congress, when these strikes were first reported and some of the people spoke out afterwards, there was great concern on both sides of the aisle. Mm-hmm. But with so many things today, the attention span of the public that's just getting the zone flooded with so many things, including the war in Iran, it's forgotten, but it shouldn't be. This is something that our own, there's one instance I'd like to talk about where I think the public might remember. That's when a boat was struck and there was a second strike. But after the first, two fishermen were hanging, clinging to wreckage, helpless. And they, the military put out the first video, but they refused to put out the second, which showed them after many minutes deciding to kill the other two. And there's no reason that should not have come out. The American public, if they had seen that second,
1: and you've seen that video.
4: I have seen it, yes. But it's classified for no reason. It's the same sources and method as the first video of that strike, the first strike that was given.
1: How much oversight has Congress had over these strikes?
4: Well, the Armed Services Committee has, you know, discussed this. We've had classified. I used my time one-on-one with Secretary Hegseth as an opportunity to make him accountable for this. You know, this continues. I mean, this just happened again this week. Some of these boats are like the little boats you would see off of where I represent Cape Cod, 30, 35-foot boats. And, mm-hmm. And in the instance that you referenced, the Don Marco off of Ecuador, they just got through a long day of fishing, and they had swordfish and albacore. They had finished it when all of a sudden these drones just attacked their vessel, you know, causing damage, causing injury, and frightening them. Then our military boarded that ship at gunpoint, put black hoods over their heads, handcuffed them, scrubbed their social media, scrubbed their phones, even drank their beer, and then took them away for days and had to release them because there was nothing there. So when the military is just saying without any verification that these are just these are drug trafficking boats, clearly they're not. There was another instance where they did an attack.
1: If I could just jump in here to ask about something you said to Defense Secretary Pete Hegseth during the hearing last week. You said the administration's claims about drugs are a, quote, phony rationale for the strikes. What do you believe their objective is here?
4: Well, I think their objective at the time was geared to Venezuela, and it was geared to regime change. It was geared towards having the drug cartels, the drug organizations that work there, put pressure on Maduro, trying to create unrest and have an overthrow of Maduro, trying to do something internally. So that's what I believe it started out as. The rationale to the American people was this is fentanyl. President Trump saying each one of these vessels, each one of these little boats that are wiped out and the people killed will save 35,000 American lives. That's just made up out of thin air.
1: You said these attacks are, quote, pirating American values also during that hearing. What do you mean by that?
4: Well, importantly, America's a leader and has to continue to be a leader in maintaining norms and values, even in times of war. The Department of Defense has a manual called the Law of War Manual. In that manual, they tried to give instruction to our own military as to what's a war crime and what's a not a war crime. Mm-hmm. The very example of that second strike where people are helplessly clinging to wreckage, that's, and if they're attacked and killed, by the definition in our own manual, that is a war crime. So what we saw by our own definition militarily was a war crime. And the rationale given there, they had to show there was some kind of valid threat that exists from two people clinging to wreckage. Now, I can't get into what they explained to me because it was classified, but it was, as I mentioned at the hearing, BS.
1: Now, you're describing two of dozens of strikes. Do you believe that other war crimes were possibly committed in the other strikes that the U.S. carried out?
4: The thing is, we don't know because they were just taking the word of the military saying this is narco trafficking. And they're using just like a shifting, like a three-card Monty, the shifting. Well, this is a norm and a war crime. This isn't. But this isn't really a war. You can't do that. And here's the thing that concerns me greatly for our own servicemen and women that are serving. When the U.S. Stoops to these low norms, at killing people, like situations when our own military is in a vulnerable situation, a helpless situation, then those norms can be used against our own military. You know, that's something John McCain warned us against repeatedly, given his experience. And it's somehow it's just forgotten. Our own tenets in our own war manuals are being forgotten. And Americans are committing American military is committing war crimes by its own definition.
1: We just heard from our correspondent, Kerry Khan, about the allegations from a group of Ecuadorian fishermen who say they were attacked by an aircraft and then detained at gunpoint by soldiers on a U.S. ship. Have you been briefed on this incident?
4: I've asked, in terms of what the justification is on the second strike. I brought that directly, this instance with the Don Marco that you're referring to, directly to Secretary Hegseth at the hearing, using the very
1: I'm referring to these recent allegations of the Ecuadorian fishermen that say they were detained at gunpoint, mistreated.
4: That's what I brought right to Secretary Hegseth's face at the hearing. So I brought that directly to his face. We want answers to those situations. Given the fact that other people were released in the past, given the fact that the people that are killed never get the chance, this is something that is extrajudicial killings by the United States military.
1: We'll have to leave it there. Congressman Bill Keating, Democrat of Massachusetts, thank you for your time.
4: Thank you, Layla.
1: We invited officials from the Trump administration to join us to discuss the boat strikes, but did not hear back. Those invitations remain open.

0: And this is KMXT Kodiak, your public radio station. Here in Kodiak, Alaska, where it is rainy, foggy, and misty. At the airport, they indicate they have northeast winds steady at 16 miles per hour. And they are down to 4 miles of visibility. Temperature outside right now, 39 degrees. The Weather Service is calling for rain early this morning, then showers after 7. Cloudy skies today with a high near 45, northeast winds to 10 or so. For tonight, rain is likely with cloudy skies tonight, low around 39, northeast winds to 10 or so. And for tomorrow, just a chance of rain. Cloudy skies, high near 46, northwest winds 10 to 15, gusting to 20. They are calling for partly sunny skies on Sunday.
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2: On the next Fresh Air, Broadway producer Jeffrey Seller. He played a key role in the productions of Rent, Hamilton, In the Heights, Avenue Q, and the revival of Sondheim's Sweeney Todd that starred Josh Groban. His memoir, Theater Kid, is about his life and what it's like to produce a Broadway musical. Join us.
3: Bedridden, half dead, sitting in their own sick, the scent thick,
4: and Alex Scott.
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6: 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I'm A. Martinez.
7: And I'm Layla Faldin. Nature documentary fans were in London's Trafalgar Square on Thursday dressed up like bumblebees, tigers, and lions.
8: In the jungle, the mighty jungle, the lion sleeps tonight.
7: They were there to celebrate the wildlife expert and climate change campaigner David Attenborough, who turns 100 today. NPR's Lauren Freyer has this appreciation.
9: David Attenborough was already age 30, though wearing what looks like a Boy Scout uniform, when in 1956 he wrestled a Burmese python on TV.
10: It's important to grab his tail as soon as you grab his head. Otherwise, he'll wrap his great coils around you and give you a very nasty squeeze.
9: He cuddled gorillas in Rwanda.
11: There is more meaning and mutual understanding in exchanging a glance with a gorilla than any other animal I know.
9: And he once got pounced on by a lusty capercaillie grouse in the Scottish Highlands.
12: He is so charged up, this being the breeding season, that he'll display to almost anything, including me. No doubt.
9: He's explored mating rituals of fireflies.
12: The sexual signals of the fireflies.
9: Blue whales.
12: I can see its tail just under my boat here. And it's coming up. It's coming up. There!
9: And Galapagos tortoises, some of whom are even older than him. He collected fossils as a kid, studied zoology at Cambridge, got drafted into the Royal Navy in 1947, and then had a whole career as a BBC manager before moving on screen only when someone else got ill. Sharmila Chowdhury was 15 when she first saw one of his films in the cinema in her native India.
13: There was this man showing me all these extraordinary creatures, from tiny protozoans to strange sea cucumbers.
9: It changed her life. She too decided to study zoology and went all the way to a PhD. She moved to the UK, met her teenage idol, and then got hired by him. Last year, Chowdhury produced the film Wild London, in which Attenborough, then aged 99, shimmies on his belly to get eye to eye with a spiny hedgehog.
13: You know, we call him the animal whisperer, the little peregrine chick in Wild London. It was screaming its little head off. And then David said, now, you know, it's all right. And this little bird leaned back, looked up at David, and just seemed to know it's going to be all right.
9: It's kind of like what he does to us all. Stop commuters on a busy London street and they'll wax poetic about memories from childhood and that iconic hushed voice.
1: Sunday afternoons watching Planet Earth with my dad growing up.
4: We connect his voice with nature. He's a good person. And at the moment, that's really rare.
14: He's just likable. He can inform you, make you cry at some iguanas being chased by snakes. So I think the world is a better place because of him.
9: Those were commuters Liam Wall, Andriana Naidu, and Chris Demeto with birthday greetings for the big man.
14: I hope this gets it. Thank you so much for everything you've done to David. We love you. Happy birthday.
4: Oh, happy birthday, and I wish you so many more for my sake. And the grandchildren I hope to have.
1: Happy birthday, David Attenborough. Let's go another 100.
9: Lauren Freyer, NPR News, London.
15: Time now for StoryCorps and a conversation from Minneapolis. Donovan Harris always admired how his mom, Calandra Rebring, fought for what she believed in. She even took him to protests in a stroller. But when he took to the streets after George Floyd's murder, she told him to stay home. At StoryCorps, for the first time, she explained why.
16: Can I tell you a secret?
17: What?
16: That street where George Floyd was murdered. I've never even driven down that street.
17: Why haven't you?
16: Because I remember when he called out for his mother. And I would never want that to happen to you and for you to call out for me. So I will never drive down that street.
17: I remember when you told me you didn't want me to protest, but I kept saying, Mom, I'm going out there.
16: I remember sitting straight up because I didn't expect for you to say that to me.
17: It's in our blood. I didn't want to hide. I was so angry at watching what happened. I didn't care if I was shot by the rubber bullet, even though I was.
16: Excuse me, back up. Did you say you were shot?
17: I was shot by the rubber bullet.
16: I wish I would have known that.
17: You know, why didn't you want me to go out there?
16: So we come from the zip code 53206 in Milwaukee, right?
17: Yeah.
16: That zip code incarcerates more Black men than any other in the nation. So I was determined to get you out of that environment. I work part-time, and I would save part of my paycheck to apply for law schools in Minneapolis. And I feel guilty. I worked so hard for you to not see this, but I'll bring you right to the doorstep. Or where it was happening.
17: Don't feel guilty, Mom.

0: I love you, son.
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3: Wine experts are called sommeliers, and in the world of coffee, they're called Q graders. And only recently have they begun to grade a key ingredient of chocolate, cacao.
4: A lot of the cacao producers live under poverty limits. And so there are a lot of economical challenges.
3: How a cacao grading system helps farmers and consumers on the next All Things Considered from NPR News.

0: Live from NPR News in Washington, I'm Dave Mattingly. President Trump says the U.S. ceasefire with Iran is still in place despite yesterday's Iranian attacks targeting three Navy destroyers in the Strait of Hormuz. None was hit. U.S. Central Command says American forces disabled two more Iranian-flagged oil tankers today in the Gulf of Oman as they attempted to breach the U.S. naval blockade. Earlier this week, a U.S. fighter jet stopped an Iranian-flagged tanker trying to do the same. The World Health Organization says there are now 8 confirmed or suspected cases of the Hanta virus linked to a Dutch-flagged cruise ship in the Atlantic. Here's Ari Daniel.
1: Authorities are relying on a time-tested approach for limiting the transmission of the Hanta virus, contact tracing. It involves locating the close contacts of those at high risk of infection. Preethi Malani is an infectious disease physician at the University of Michigan.
2: By identifying people who are at risk of infection, you try to get ahead when people don't have symptoms yet, with the goal of preventing the infection from continuing to propagate.
1: Precautions can be taken with high-risk individuals, including quarantine, so they don't accidentally come into contact with even more people and spread the illness further. Public health officials believe this approach will help keep the Hanta virus outbreak contained. For NPR News, I'm Ari Daniel.
0: This is NPR News from Washington. Stocks on Wall Street are higher this morning after the Labor Department reported employers in the U.S. hired more people than expected in April. 115,000 jobs were added during the month despite higher prices linked to the war in Iran. After months of negotiations, Taiwan's opposition-controlled legislature has passed a special defense budget. As Ashish Valentine reports, the package is meant to counter the rising threats posed by China.
3: The final amount, $25 billion, was about two-thirds of the $40 billion that President Lai Ching-te initially requested. But it still represents a significant investment at a time when U.S. officials are urging Taiwan to spend more on its own defense. U.S. senators have made multiple bipartisan trips to Taipei in the past few months to urge lawmakers to pass the bill. The bill passes just a week before President Trump is expected to meet with Chinese leader Xi Jinping in Beijing. And both sides expect Taiwan to come up on the agenda. For NPR News, I'm Ashish Valentine in Taipei.
0: The National Transportation Safety Board has released a report into the deadly crash of a China Eastern Airlines flight in 2022. The NTSB says both engines on the Boeing 737 were intentionally shut down amid a struggle in the cockpit before the airliner slammed into a mountain. That crash killed all 132 people aboard. I'm Dave Mattingly in Washington.

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1: It's Morning Edition from NPR News. I'm Leila Fadel in Washington, D.C.
2: And I'm A. Martinez in Culver City, California. Tennessee is the first state to redraw its congressional map after the Supreme Court's move last week to weaken protections against racial discrimination in redistricting under the Voting Rights Act.
1: Yeah, Tennessee's legislature passed it and the governor signed it into law on Thursday. It carves up a majority black district, eliminating the state's last Democratic House seat. It's part of a wave of Republican-led states that have redrawn voting maps ahead of the midterm elections. President Trump kicked off the national redistricting race last year.
2: Joining us from member station WPLN in Nashville this morning is Mariana Bacquiao. So what can you tell us about the new congressional map in Tennessee?
3: Well, the biggest change is to the city of Memphis, a majority black district that up until last week had been protected under part of the Voting Rights Act. Now the city will be split into three different congressional districts, and it means all nine of the state's U.S. House seats are more likely to go to Republicans. Protesters from the state's blue cities argue that this will take away the voice of voters who support Democrats, roughly a third of the state's population. Some Republicans agreed in their own way. We had a few no votes and a few who abstained, but by and large, the state's Republican supermajority was on board with Trump's redistricting plan. Memphis's 9th congressional district was pretty compact. Now it will stretch nearly 300 miles from the border with Mississippi in the western corner of the state to the edge of Nashville in the middle of the state.
2: Okay, so what's been the early reaction?
3: The NAACP has filed a petition to challenge the map. They've argued that this is too close to the election to change the maps. People could be confused about what district they're even in. Republicans have said this is strictly partisan, and partisan gerrymandering is legal. This is what State Representative Jason Zachary had to say yesterday during the floor debate.
4: This map was drafted based on politics, based on population, and the opportunity for the first time in history for us to send an entire Republican delegation from Tennessee to represent the state in Washington, D.C.
3: The protesters who came to Nashville from Memphis for demonstrations yesterday said, you can't really consider this without the context of race and the obstacles that have historically stopped black voters from casting a ballot. One protester, Tequila Johnson, addressed the crowd by invoking Tennessee's history as the birthplace of the Ku Klux Klan and Nashville's history as the first city to desegregate lunch counters.
5: So don't you dare let nobody tell you we don't have hope because we are red state. You tell them Tennessee is a movement state.
3: Even though they see this as a setback, protesters say what really matters is who comes out to vote in November.
2: Now, Tennessee is the first state to do this after the Supreme Court ruling. Doesn't look like it's going to be the last. What states could possibly be next?
3: Yeah, just in the last few days, Republicans in states across the South, Louisiana, Alabama, and South Carolina are rushing to redistrict congressional maps. That's on top of redistricting that started last year when President Trump asked states to redraw maps to give Republicans an edge.
2: Mariana Bacquiao from WPLN, thank you very much.
3: Thank you.
1: During his first presidential campaign, Donald Trump's Twitter feed seemed inescapable. His chaotic posts hijacked news cycles. More than 10 years later, and the president's social media posts are a daily fact of life. Some become major stories, like when he insulted the Pope or when he mocked Islam and used an expletive on Easter morning. But most of his thousands of posts can be hard to keep up with. So NPR White House correspondent Danielle Kurtzleben wanted to know what he's saying when many people aren't paying attention. And she analyzed months of Truth Social posts to tell us what he's been saying. And she joins me now. Hey, Danielle.
6: Good morning.
1: So how did you go about this project?
6: Well, with the help of our data visualization team at NPR, I compiled the first 4 months of Trump's Truth Social posts this year into one spreadsheet. That's more than 2,000 posts. And then I went through one by one and categorized them. I looked at topic. So is this post about Iran? Is it about Greenland? About the ballroom? And also the type of post. Is any given post an endorsement? Is it an attack? Is it just a repost?
1: Okay, so a lot of work there. What did you find?
6: Well, first off, it's no surprise that our president is extremely online. Yeah. We all knew that. But what's striking is the scope of the onlineness. He's been averaging around 19 posts per day. And a lot of them are videos or pictures he's grabbing from social media site X. So he's apparently got his eyes on both social networks and maybe more. Now, as for topics, none are super surprising. His top areas are current elections, like when he endorses a candidate. He also posts a lot about Iran and the economy. But really, a big point of this project was to get a sense of where his attention is.
1: What do you mean?
6: Well, I looked at March 1st as an example. That's the day after the U.S. bombed Iran. That day, he, yes, posted about the war, but he also posted, for example, a video making fun of Mitch McConnell. He made a dozen posts showing other people praising his State of the Union address, a speech that had happened 5 days earlier. He also posted an article from 2024 about how Lady Gaga's father endorsed him in the presidential election. So he had a lot of things on his mind that day. Mm. And if you zoom out from there, you see even more about where his attention is broadly. He posted more than 70 times this year about how he still thinks the 2020 election was rigged. Of course, that is a lie. And that's more than he posted about tariffs, more than he even posted about the SAVE Act, which is a bill he's been relentlessly promoting. It would require voter ID, among other things. One more example. He posted about agriculture and farmers 4 times over those 4 months. That's less than half as often as he posted about comedian Bill Maher.
1: Huh.
6: So again, maybe it's not surprising how much his attention is on his grievances, but it's really telling to see it quantified.
1: You know, Trump doesn't just post about grievances or share other people's praise online. He also announces official business on social media, nominations, tariffs, developments in the war with Iran. What effects does his posting have on the real world?
6: Well, of course, it depends on the topic and what he's saying. At the very least, like with tariffs, it's introduced massive unpredictability into the business world. I should add here that Caroline Levitt, the White House press secretary, has told us that in response to my questions, that Truth Social is, quote, the most powerful and popular social media platform in the world because it serves as President Trump's authentic voice. But I talked to John Bolton, who was national security advisor during Trump's first term, and he said he thinks the president's posting is negatively affecting Iran negotiations.
7: The very ferocity of his tweets just tell the Iranians, if we just be patient a little while longer, he's just going to flip right out entirely. And he wants out, so we're going to drag it out and get every concession we can from him. I don't understand why he can't see that.
6: So Trump's posts, yeah, they have serious consequences.
1: If you want to know more, you can read NPR's Danielle Kurtzleben's full story on the thousands of posts she went through at npr.org. Danielle, thanks for doing this work.
6: Of course.
1: This is NPR News.
8: Good morning, I'm Jacob Evans at the BBC. Britain's right-wing populist party Reform is continuing to make gains as votes are counted in local elections. With a promise to reduce immigration and cut support for clean energy, Reform looks set to win council seats across the country, mostly at the expense of the more centrist Conservatives and the governing Labour Party. The BBC's Rob Watson.
9: One of the things they're being able to do is to sort of unite all of those people, or many of those people who voted to leave the European Union in 2016, and they seem to be attracting the support of all of those who think basically Britain is heading in the wrong direction, that multiculturalism hasn't worked, that immigration is too high.
8: Scientists are warning that people living in Europe's poorer communities are more likely to die as a result of climate change. Clitia Sala reports.
10: Researchers found that factors such as poverty and the inability to properly heat or cool homes contribute to about 100,000 excess deaths across Europe each year. The study suggests that reducing inequality in parts of southern and eastern Europe could cut temperature-related deaths by up to 30%.
8: The games company Nintendo has warned it will have to raise the price of its Switch 2 console because of the increasing cost of memory chips. The rise of artificial intelligence has led to higher demand for high-performance hardware. Nintendo's rival Sony is also charging more for its PlayStation 5, and on Friday reported falling sales. I'm Jacob Evans at the BBC in London.
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2: Good morning, Amy Martinez. There's a rock out in space, almost as far away as Pluto. It's not really big enough to keep air from floating away, and it's so cold out where it is that what doesn't leave should turn into ice and hit the surface. But a new paper by astronomers shows this object has a very thin atmosphere. It's called 2002 XV93. Only interesting ones tend to get real names. But since it's kind of sort of like Pluto, why can't it be Goofy? It's Morning Edition.
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1: It's Morning Edition from NPR News. I'm Leila Fadel.
2: And I'm Martinez. One of the nation's largest bowling alley chains is facing a class action lawsuit. A group of bowlers from across the country sued Lucky Strike Entertainment, formerly known as the Bolero Corporation, in a federal court in Seattle. Katia Schwenk is a reporter for The Lever and is following the case. So, Katia, what argument is this lawsuit making?
14: Yeah, so this lawsuit was filed by a collection of avid bowlers, for the most part just regular people who love bowling, who say that Lucky Strike over the past decade has launched an anti-competitive scheme to purchase bowling alleys across the country. And you know, in order to raise prices on consumers, and in doing so has violated antitrust laws and consumer protection laws.
2: So according to the suit, how did Lucky Strike maybe change the experience for bowlers nationwide?
14: Right. So, you know, I think it's easy to imagine, like, you know, your old school local bowling alley, you know, which, you know, humble, cheap food, cheap beer, you know, family friendly. And what, you know, these bowlers are saying in their new lawsuit is that, you know, when Lucky Strike comes in, they really, you know, not only are buying these independent bowling centers, but are really changing their character in part to improve its profits. So, you know, Lucky Strike really brands itself as like an entertainment company. It claims that it wants to be like a mini Disney. And so when Lucky Strike buys many of these independent bowling alleys, you know, the lawsuit says that it brings in, you know, loud music, you know, the cheap beer is replaced by more expensive cocktails, and it does things like, you know, allegedly cut maintenance and operating hours, all to, you know, pad its bottom line. And, you know, it's a playbook that, you know, Wall Street or private equity-backed companies have used in other industries too, and now it seems that it's coming to bowling.
2: Now, in a statement to NPR, Lucky Strike called the lawsuit meritless and said they are confident in their conduct, the law, and will, quote, defend this case vigorously and to the fullest. What are the bowlers who brought this lawsuit calling on Lucky Strike to actually do?
14: Yeah, so they're asking, you know, not only for damages, but also for the court to, you know, unwind some of these purchases. You know, in some markets, Lucky Strike owns, you know, as much as 95% of the market share. So, you know, that obviously reduces choice. You know, if Lucky Strike is your only option, you know, you're sort of forced to go there. There's less competition. So these consumers are asking for these purchases to be rolled back. They're also asking for Lucky Strike to, you know, divest from its ownership of the Professional Bowling Association, which is sort of the premier organization, you know, for bowling as a sport, which, you know, Lucky Strike, when it was known as Bolero, bought a few years back. So they're really trying to bring back, you know, power to the independent bowling center and hopefully make bowling a more competitive market.
2: That's Katia Schwenk with the independent investigative news outlet, The Lever. Thanks a lot for your reporting on this.
14: Thanks so much for having me.

It is 10 minutes to 7 o'clock. Thirty-nine degrees in Kodiak this morning. It is lightly raining, heavily fogging, and misting. At the airport, they show they have northeast winds at 16 miles per hour and 4 miles of visibility. The Weather Service is calling for rain early this morning, followed by showers after 7 a.m. Cloudy skies, high near 45, northeast winds around 10 miles per hour.

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1: From Marketplace, I'm Sabri Benishore in New York. The economy added 115,000 jobs in April. Economists were expecting just 55,000. The unemployment rate stayed the same, 4.3%. So what does it all mean? Julia Coronado is here to help us out with that. She's founder of Macro Policy Perspectives and a professor at UT Austin. Hi, Julia.
3: Good morning.
1: So this jobs report is from April, so it includes a solid month of higher gas prices from the war with Iran. Is that showing up at all?
3: It's not really showing up. In fact, what we're seeing instead is the impact of a record warm April with jobs created in seasonal sectors like retail, construction, leisure, and hospitality. So we do see a boost from weather. Too early, really, to see a drag from the war and higher gas prices, I think.
1: The number of people who are newly unemployed, so less than 5 weeks, increased a bit by 358,000. How do we square that with, you know, a whole bunch of jobs being created?
3: Right. Well, the report comes from two different surveys, one of households, one of firms. Firms show plenty of job creation. On the household side, we're seeing unemployment held steady, but the labor force participation rate fell. We're seeing really the impact of an aging workforce and older workers leaving in pretty significant numbers now. So it's a little bit of a softer story on the household sector side. And wage growth also was a little on the soft side. So I think the labor market is stable, but the jobs number probably overstates the strength.
1: Julia Coronado, founder of Macro Policy Perspectives, thank you so much.
3: My pleasure.
1: Instagram will stop encrypting private messages between users starting today. That means Meta would be able to see everyone's DMs. Meta had been criticized by child safety groups and law enforcement for allowing encrypted messaging. Meta stock is down 0.9%. With that, let's do the numbers. Brent crude is at $100 a barrel this morning. The Dow is up 111 points. That's 0.2%. The S&P 500 is up 0.8%. The NASDAQ is up 1.3%. Inflation has arrived at FIFA. FIFA is tripling the price of its best available tickets to the World Cup to $32,970. FIFA President Gianni Infantino said if they sold them for too cheap, quote, these tickets will be resold at a much higher price. So I guess if you can't beat the scalpers, join them. But to be fair, NBA Finals tickets have sold for $65,000. So.
2: 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With GEP Key Agentic AI and GEP Smart Software, GEP is at the forefront in agentic procurement orchestration and autonomous supply chains.
1: Yesterday, the U.S. Court of International Trade ruled that President Trump's latest round of tariffs were illegal. These were the 10% tariffs the administration imposed after a previous batch of tariffs was also ruled illegal by the Supreme Court. But this latest ruling is narrow. It only blocks the import taxes for a couple companies and the state of Washington, and these tariffs expire anyway in July. After that, the administration is preparing a whole new batch of more long-term import taxes. Meanwhile, U.S. businesses, who, reminder, are the ones paying these tariffs, are getting tossed around on the waves. Just before we got this ruling, we checked in with one of those businesses to see how the refund process was going for that first round of tariffs. Rachel Rosner is the owner and founder of Eldon Street Tea Shop in Reston, Virginia.
4: Hi, Sabri. Thanks for having me on.
1: You sell tea. There are not a lot of places you can grow tea in the U.S., so you got to import. How disruptive, remind everyone, were the tariffs for you last year?
4: The tariffs were very disruptive. This is the first time ever that a full tariff on tea had ever been in existence. And so it was very impactful because we get 100% of our tea from overseas, especially if you're wanting more specific kinds of tea, different varietals. You can only get that overseas in specific regions around the world. And so with the global tariffs, it was very impactful for our business.
1: Now, last time we talked, you were mulling over whether it would be possible or worthwhile to try and get a refund on tariffs. Where did you end up landing on that?
4: We're still mulling it over. We have begun looking at the process. It is a lot of headache and it is a lot of uncertainty. I have a couple other business owner acquaintances who have gone through the process, who have said that the process online has been fairly streamlined and easy. However, they really haven't had any communication since they filled out the application. So they're kind of in limbo. They don't know what they're going to be getting. They don't know when they're going to be getting it. And so they just kind of feel like it was for nothing at this point.
1: Some businesses had to take out loans to pay for tariffs or front load imports. So they were interest, or they had to pay consultants to help them figure out their supply chains. These are costs that are not going to get refunded with tariffs, which is a long way of asking, you know, do refunds or eventual lower prices for you mean you can lower prices for your customers?
4: Yes, I will definitely say, just to continue with your last question, that also the shipping situation with the gas prices has not lowered our costs either. So that's like an added on right now to what we had to pay in tariffs plus extra shipping costs for getting tea here. And so it's all playing into each other. We did have to take out a loan, a small loan, to cover some of the tariff costs. And yeah, that is not covered through the refund process, and we still have to pay that back.
1: Rachel Rosner is owner and founder of Eldon Street Tea Shop in Reston, Virginia. Thank you.
4: Thank you. Thank you for having me on.
1: Our executive producer is Nancy Fargali. Our digital team includes Antoinette Brock, Emily McCune, and Dylan Mietinen. Our engineers are Brian Allison, Sam Keenan, and David Schreck. And in New York, I'm Sabri Benishore with the Marketplace Morning Report. 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
7: Good morning. President Trump says the latest attacks against Iran are, quote, just a love tap, and that the ceasefire is still in place. We hear from the top Democrat in the House Armed Services Committee on Morning Edition from NPR News. Some passengers on the cruise ship at the center of the Hantavirus outbreak have gone home, including to the U.S. I'm Amy Martinez.
8: And I'm Leila Faldin. Public health officials are using contact tracing to track the disease and prevent a wider epidemic. Also, a songwriter behind hits for Gwen Stefani, Pink, and Christina Aguilera is returning to her own music. It's Friday, May 8th, Victory in Europe Day, VE Day, the formal end of World War II in Europe. Russia celebrates the defeat of Nazi Germany tomorrow and is scaling back this year's public military displays. The news is next.
9: Live from NPR News in Washington, I'm Corva Coleman. The Virginia Supreme Court has struck down a congressional redistricting plan that was just approved by voters last month. Virginia Democrats wanted to counter Republicans in other states who are redrawing their maps to give GOP candidates a stronger chance to win seats in the U.S. Congress. The Virginia justices ruled the state legislature made procedural errors in how it put the redistricting question on the ballot. The Pentagon says the U.S. has disabled two more vessels that violated the U.S. Navy blockade in the Gulf of Oman. NPR's Aya Batraoui reports this comes after the U.S. military and Iran traded fire again last night for the second time this week.
10: The U.S. Central Command says Iran attacked three U.S. naval vessels transiting near Iran's coast and that the military responded in self-defense by hitting Iranian missile and drone launch sites. Iran says it was the U.S. that started this latest round of violence Thursday night by attacking one of its oil tankers in the Strait of Hormuz. Iran says U.S. airstrikes targeted three areas along the Iranian coast as well.
9: NPR's Aya Batraoui reporting. Parents who are not making their child support payments may lose their U.S. passports. The State Department says it's going to start revoking them under longstanding federal law, as NPR's Kristen Wright reports.
11: The State Department says it's taking away the passports of parents who owe more than $2,500 in child support debt, preventing them from international travel. The agency says it's a way to keep parents from neglecting their legal obligations to their children. The government has decided it's now strictly enforcing federal law on the books since the 90s. It allows the State Department to deny or revoke passports because of significant child support owed. But in the past, the government usually only restricted passports when parents with delinquent payments applied to get one or tried to renew. Now the State Department says it's working with Health and Human Services to find out who hasn't paid up. Kristen Wright, NPR News, Washington.
9: Legal analysts are among those waiting to see what the U.S. Supreme Court decides about abortion access involving the drug mifepristone and telemedicine. NPR's Selena Simmons-Duffin says yesterday was the deadline for briefs in the case to be filed with the court.
12: Last Friday, an appeals court ruling ended telemedicine access to mifepristone, one of the medications used for abortion and the treatment of miscarriages. Then Justice Samuel Alito put that order on pause for 7 days and instructed the parties involved to file briefs. Now all the briefs are in. Two drug makers explained why they think the Supreme Court should preserve telemedicine access. Louisiana explained why it thinks the justices should suspend that access. The Trump administration's Department of Justice, which represents the Food and Drug Administration, did not file anything. Supreme Court watchers say that's very unusual, especially since FDA's power to regulate prescription medicine is a key issue in this case. Selena Simmons-Duffin, NPR News, Washington.
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This is The Breaks. 38 degrees in Kodiak this morning with a light rain falling at the airport. They now indicate they have north winds at 9 miles per hour, and they are up to 7 miles of visibility. The Weather Service says showers are likely today with cloudy skies all day and overnight tonight and cloudy skies tomorrow too. Northeast winds around 10 today with a high temperature of 45 degrees. Look for northeast winds to 10 tonight with a low temperature of 39. For tomorrow, just a chance of rain, high near 46, and northwest winds 10 to 15 gusting to 20. For Sunday, look for partly sunny skies and scattered showers.

Mariners, be aware we have a small craft advisory for tonight and tomorrow for Marmot Island to Sitkanak out to 15 miles. Northeast 20, becoming northeast 15 tonight. Except north of Dangerous Cape, look for north 25 after midnight. 5-foot seas today, 8-foot seas north of Dangerous Cape after midnight tonight. For tomorrow, look for northwest 20 and 8-foot seas on our east side. Over in the Shelikof Strait, northeast 20 for today and tonight, 5-foot seas. For tomorrow, northwest 15 and seas at 3 feet.

0: It's Morning Edition from NPR News. I'm Leila Fadel in Washington, D.C.
1: And I'm A. Martinez in Culver City, California. For a second time this week, the U.S. and Iran traded fire.
0: The U.S. military says three Navy ships came under attack Thursday as they moved through waters near Iran. U.S. Central Command says it responded by attacking Iranian missile and drone strikes. Coming up, we'll speak with the top Democrat on the House Armed Services Committee about what Congress is doing to push the Trump administration to wind down the war. We begin with the latest developments from the region.
1: NPR international correspondent Haya Batraoui is in Dubai. Tell us what else do we know about what happened last night in the Gulf?
2: Yes, this is the first report of U.S. airstrikes on Iranian soil since the ceasefire a month ago. CENTCOM says it responded to, quote, unprovoked Iranian attacks and responded with self-defense strikes yesterday after they say three U.S. Navy ships were attacked by Iranian speedboats, missiles, and drones while moving through the Strait of Hormuz southward and out toward the Gulf of Oman. Now, CENTCOM says it intercepted those attacks. Iran, though, says the U.S. started this latest round of violence by attacking one of its oil tankers in the Strait and that three areas along its coast were hit by U.S. airstrikes and that it did hit those U.S. naval ships transiting the strait. Iran's Fars News Agency published videos of Iran's missile attacks against U.S. forces. Have a listen.
3: Yo, Ali!
2: And this vital waterway was where we saw violence flare up also on Monday when President Trump launched that surprise operation called Project Freedom to try and take control of the strait from Iran. But that operation was abruptly halted by Trump. And both times the violence risked engulfing this region again, the United Arab Emirates, where I'm talking to you from, came under Iranian attacks throughout the week, including again last night.
1: Yeah, the control of the Strait of Hormuz is Iran's most important point of leverage. So what does this latest round of violence mean for the ceasefire?
2: Right. This waterway is vital to the world, but Iran has blocked access to it to ships since the start of the war. And, you know, with ships unable to transit, we're seeing really high oil prices because there's now 13 million barrels of oil a day off the market and shortages in things like fertilizers and other products that come from this region. And this has hurt Trump's polling ahead of midterm elections later this year. But despite this latest round of violence, neither the U.S. or Iran seem eager to return to war. Listen to what Trump told reporters yesterday. He says the ceasefire is still on.
4: They trifled with us today. We blew them away. They trifled. I call that a trifle. I'll let you know when there's no ceasefire. You won't have to know. If there's no ceasefire, you're not going to have to know. You're just going to have to look at one big glow coming out of Iran.
2: But alongside those comments, Trump is still threatening Iran with more bombing if it does not agree to a U.S. proposal to ending this war. Iran says it's reviewing that text and will deliver a response to mediator Pakistan.
1: You mentioned the UAE coming under Iranian attack again this week. So what are you hearing from Gulf Arab states?
2: The UAE has borne the brunt of Iran's attacks throughout this war, including this week when its key oil terminal caught fire for 2 days from an Iranian drone attack. And it says it reserves the right to self-defense. And we also know that the UAE is using Israeli and U.S. defense systems to intercept Iran's attacks. Iran's foreign ministry, however, is warning leaders in Abu Dhabi against, quote, collusion with Israel and the U.S. But the UAE is doubling down on those alliances and says a ceasefire with Iran is not enough. It wants the U.S. to push for a deal that also limits Iran's missiles and drones and its support for proxies like Hezbollah. But, you know, other countries in the region like Qatar, Oman, and Saudi Arabia, they're more supportive of current ceasefire efforts because they don't want their infrastructure attacked again. The Pakistani prime minister says that he and Saudi Arabia's crown prince asked Trump to halt Project Freedom earlier this week, and he did after just 36 hours. And support of Gulf Arab states is important because the U.S. needs their approval to use bases and their airspace.
1: That's NPR international correspondent Haya Batraoui in Dubai. Thanks a lot.
2: Thank you.
0: Representative Adam Smith of Washington is a top Democrat on the House Armed Services Committee, and he's joining us this morning to discuss the latest round of strikes and counterstrikes between Iran and the U.S. Good morning, Congressman. Welcome back to the program.
5: Good morning. Thanks for having me on.
0: So President Trump told ABC these latest strikes on Iran were a love tap, and he insists the ceasefire stands. Do you see it that way?
5: Well, it's not a ceasefire, obviously. You know, ceasefire means you stop firing and we have it. And there's been flare-ups in a variety of different places. But the larger problem is that the negotiations are still so far apart. Iran basically is saying, pay us to open back up the strait. And that was not the objective on our side at the start of this war. We want, as you just cited, the UAE asking for Iran to stop their nuclear program, stop their ballistic missile program and stop supporting terrorists in the region. And Iran right now is refusing to even discuss that. So, you know, we're definitely in a weaker position. So that's the biggest problem right
0: but
5: now.
0: But we're hearing the president insist a deal is close with Iran and they better agree or they'll feel a lot of pain. This is the type of language we're hearing. But that stated goal, that the rationale for starting this war was to eliminate Iran's nuclear capabilities, even though the U.S.'s own intelligence found Iran had not made the decision to pursue nuclear weapons. Are there any indications the U.S. is succeeding in eliminating Iran's nuclear ambitions and its enriched uranium?
5: Yeah, clearly not. And I think that the biggest problem with that analysis is, like I said, is Iran does not seem to be willing to talk about this. Now, yes, we have heard from Trump over and over and over again. Heck, we've been hearing from Trump for 9 years now that Iran is, quote, begging to make a deal. The biggest thing we know is there's very little evidence of that actually being the case, number one. Number two, we certainly know that President Trump is not above not being honest about that. The only possibility, the thing that some experts will say, is that the pressure from our blockade will get Iran to change their mind. Right now, there's no clear evidence that that is happening. That's what Trump keeps saying, but I really want to emphasize this point. I mean, it was like 3 weeks ago that Trump declared that Iran had agreed to all of our demands, and within hours, it became clear that they had agreed to none of them. So one of the problems in this negotiation is President Trump keeps saying things that clearly turn out not to be true. That makes it hard to know where this is going.
0: What about the bigger issue that this war is happening at all, given that the president did not consult Congress, let alone secure congressional approval, and lawmakers have so far been unable to pass any measure or use any tool to limit what is happening here, despite the fact that the polling shows that the majority of Americans are worried about this war and against it?
5: Yeah, no, that's the major issue. The cost of this war has been devastating.
0: But is this a new normal that this is happening, that Congress can't do anything?
5: Yeah, let me walk through the most important part of this, which is the cost of this war. The New York Times has a good article this morning outlining the economic cost. We've seen the price of gasoline go over $4.50 a gallon here. It said global economic impacts by shutting down, you know, the Middle East economy. And we have not achieved any sort of benefit towards that to date. And it's also worth noting that when this war started, Iran was weak and negotiating over that nuclear program. We've made no progress whatsoever. We have not degraded their nuclear program at all during the course of this war. So, yeah, as far as the new normal, I don't know if it's new. Every single president during my time has started some conflict without congressional approval. Well, I guess it is a little bit new normal in the sense that even George W. Bush came to Congress. Yes, I think Trump has taken it to a new level, as he has in all areas. Look, Trump has concentrated power and acted more like an authoritarian than like a democratically elected president of a constitutional republic. Under the Trump administration, yes, I think it is the new normal, and it's up to Congress and the country to work hard to rein him in, but crucially after Trump, to make sure that this doesn't become the new normal, which I think there's a real risk of.
0: Is Congress doing anything to investigate or document the way that the U.S. is prosecuting this war and concerns around whether the U.S. is committing war crimes? When you think of the school that was attacked where all these children were killed and the many threats of bombing civilian infrastructure in Iran, which would be war crimes.
5: Yeah. I am, as the ranking member of the House Armed Services Committee, been pressing that issue. I pressed Secretary Hegseth on that issue. I pressed Secretary Hegseth on that issue last week when I asked him about the bombing of that girls' school, which we all know was a mistake by the U.S., and yet we will not admit it. That's another new normal that I think President Trump is putting in place. And Secretary Hegseth, we don't seem to care about civilian casualties. So right now, the Republican majority has not done their job. Hopefully I'll become chairman and we'll be able to do those investigations.
0: Democratic Congressman Adam Smith, ranking member on the House Armed Services Committee. Thank you for your time.
5: Thank you.
0: We've renewed our invitations to officials in the Trump administration to join us for an interview. Those invitations remain open.
3: The Trump administration has lost another tariff battle in federal court. A trade court struck down a round of import taxes that the president ordered in February. They were an attempt to replace an earlier round of tariffs that were outlawed by the U.S. Supreme Court. Here's NPR's Scott Horsley.
6: Almost immediately after the Supreme Court ruled the president had overstepped his authority in ordering double-digit tariffs on nearly everything the U.S. imports, Trump ordered a new round of import taxes, 10% this time, using a different statute. Tariff opponents marched right back into court, arguing these new tariffs are also illegal because the conditions that statute is designed to address don't currently exist. And in a 2-1 ruling, a specialty trade court agreed. Jay Foreman, who imports Tonka trucks and Lincoln logs, among other toys, was one of the businesses that successfully challenged this second round of tariffs.
7: The administration can take a shot and do what they want, but we can also fight back. And we fought back today and we won, and we're extremely excited.
6: Foreman says while import taxes on certain strategic items might make sense, a blanket 10% tax on all imports hurts businesses and consumers.
7: To approach this situation with a bazooka instead of a fine-tooth comb makes no sense.
6: It's not clear how widespread the effects of this ruling will be. For now, it applies only to the two importers who brought the case, along with the state of Washington. Attorneys say it may depend on the next round of litigation and whether other importers seek similar tariff protection. In any case, the new tariffs were temporary, set to expire in July. The administration is still exploring other ways to tax imports using different authorities. Meanwhile, the government's in the process of refunding the money collected from the original tariffs the Supreme Court struck down. The first of an estimated $166 billion in refunds is expected to be paid next week. Scott Horsley, NPR News, Washington.
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9: Time for the KMXT Morning News. I'm Terry Haynes. New survey results show Alaskans' confidence in the economy is at nearly the lowest point since the survey began 16 years ago. As reported by Alaska Public Media's Liz Ruskin, pollster Ivan Moore of Alaska Survey Research has been asking Alaskans four times a year how they'd rate the economy of their community and the state as a whole. Moore says Alaskans are decidedly pessimistic about their economic conditions.
10: We're at a lower point than we were at any point during the COVID years. 2020, 2021, 2022. We are lower than that, which is extraordinary, really, when you think about it.
9: Typically, Moore says, Alaskans feel better about the economy when oil prices are high, but they are high now, and Moore says it doesn't seem to be boosting morale.
10: Obviously, people are feeling the bite of unresolved cost of living issues and the price of gas, obviously, right now with the war in Iran, and the lingering effects of post-COVID inflation.
9: Moore launched the Alaska Confidence Index in 2010 with an economic consulting firm as a sponsor. He's kept it going as part of an online survey of 750 Alaskans that he conducts quarterly. Nationally, consumer confidence is also relatively low, at roughly the same levels recorded during the COVID pandemic. Economists watch confidence indexes as an indicator of future spending trends and economic growth. The Alaska Senate passed its take on the state budget yesterday, setting the stage for final negotiations as the legislature approaches the deadline to end its regular session. It's a more conservative proposal than what the House passed last month. Despite a jump in oil revenue due to the war in Iran, Senate Finance Committee co-chair Senator Lyman Hoffman says the Senate isn't going on a spending spree.
11: In short, Mr. President, we have a budget that accounts for wild swings in the price of oil, leaving money on the table to take care of supplementals next year. The other body's budget requires a draw of the Constitutional Budget Reserve account of over $300 million. This budget does not.
9: That conservative approach led senators to set the permanent fund dividend at $1,000 plus a $150 additional payment intended to compensate Alaskans for high energy costs. The Senate's total payout is $350 less than the $1,500 PFD approved by the House. But the House's budget also had a more than $300 million deficit. The final figure will likely be negotiated by a conference committee set up to find a compromise. Lawmakers decisively rejected an effort by Fairbanks Republican Senator Rob Myers to provide a roughly $3,800 dividend. That would be in line with a statute the lawmakers haven't followed in a decade. Myers says using the permanent fund to pay for government, as has been the case since 2018 following a fall in oil prices, means lawmakers aren't incentivized to drive economic growth.
12: Using the permanent fund is the worst revenue option out there for our state. Economically, a much better use of the permanent fund is getting the money out to the people, which is what the dividend does.
9: Senators voted down the proposal 17-3. Opponents included three fellow members of the Senate's all-Republican minority. Senate Minority Leader Mike Kronk of Tok said he had to be honest with his constituents that it just wasn't realistic.
13: I fully support a full PFD if we could actually pay a full PFD. Our job is to balance the budget. That's our number one job.
9: The large PFD would cost $2.5 billion, most of that coming from the state's $3 billion savings account. The budget senators passed includes $111 million in supplemental funding for public schools dependent on oil prices, again, far less than the nearly $160 million that passed the House. The budget also includes specific funding to help blunt the impact of high energy prices on schools and local governments. But unlike the House's version, the Senate's budget does not revive a long dormant program that helps individual low-income Alaskans with their heating bills. An amendment on the Senate floor also added $650,000 to the 2026 election, including prepaid envelopes for absentee ballots. That partially funded a nearly $5 million request by Governor Dunleavy, who vetoed an election reform package that included prepaid envelopes last week. The Senate Committee on Indian Affairs and Chair U.S. Senator Lisa Murkowski visited Bethel last week to hear directly from tribal leaders and agency heads about the federal government's response to ex-Typhoon Halong and the path forward. As KYUK's Evan Erickson reports, testimony showed an immediate need for better planning and cooperation between tribes and agencies.
14: Senator Murkowski began Wednesday's hearing with an acknowledgement that life still isn't easy for 1,200 people that remain displaced after ex-Typhoon Halong.
15: We can understand that in the chaos immediately after a disaster, that communication can be challenged. But 6 months after a disaster, we should be doing a better job.
14: Tribal leaders and agency heads agree. In testimony, Thaddeus Tikiun Jr., chair of the Association of Village Council Presidents, called for tribes to play a greater role.
16: We cannot keep responding to Arctic typhoons and other disasters with a patchwork system and expect it to work. We need a tribally led, region-wide emergency response structure built for Western Alaska.
14: Tikiun Jr. said the ideal system would make Bethel a hub for five regional response centers and would require permanent funding from the federal government. He summed up the lengthy title of Wednesday's hearing with a popular Yupik expression,
16: which means let's be ready.
14: for numerous communities, last October's storm sped up the clock on existing threats of erosion and decaying infrastructure. In the hardest-hit villages of Quiguilangoc and Kipnuk, it amplified and clarified calls for relocation. But as Murkowski said, rural communities face a maze of agencies, programs, and funding streams to get help. Jocelyn Fenton, director of the independent federal agency, the Denali Commission, said that a competitive grant system that requires technical expertise to obtain funding is not a fit for rural Alaska.
17: That ends up focusing on the best grant writers and not the communities that have the most risk.
14: Fenton said the Denali Commission could alleviate this situation as the lead coordinator between tribes, the state, and the federal government. She said the agency lacks the legal authority, but that its broad abilities to look at all of the systems that keep rural communities viable could make it a, quote, silver bullet for Alaska. Natasha Singh, who heads the Alaska Native Tribal Health Consortium, said she agrees that the Denali Commission is well-positioned.
18: I also think

0: becoming uninhabitable.
1: The massive public safety impacts of Halong were compounded by forecasting difficulties. By the time a change in the storm's track and intensity was confirmed, it was too late for communities in the crosshairs to adequately prepare. Fenton with the Denali Commission applauded recent federal moves to upgrade and add weather stations in rural Alaska, but she said monitoring alone is not enough.
2: A forecast does not save lives unless communities can act upon it. That requires communications redundancy, hardened power systems, backup generators, regional fuel security, and requires transportation systems capable of operating when conditions deteriorate.
1: 4 hours of testimony at Wednesday's hearing offered no easy answers, but Murkowski said it's important to put all of it on the congressional record.
3: The comments that have been shared today was not just designed to make a committee record longer. They are truly designed to help inform us as we move forward.
1: The immediate next steps for the people of Western Alaska are uncertain. A looming fuel crisis driven by the war in Iran could set back a process of recovery and preparedness that residents say is already long overdue. But as Tikyun Jr. explained, people can get ready. In Bethel, I'm Evan Erickson.
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5: Change. I'm Randy Simon, and this is Earthwise, a look at our changing environment. Beavers are large semi-aquatic rodents best known for building dams, but new research suggests they may also help in the fight against climate change. According to a new international study led by researchers from the University of Birmingham in the UK, the University of Bern in Switzerland, and Wageningen University in the Netherlands, beaver activity can transform streams into powerful carbon sinks, systems that absorb more carbon dioxide than they release. In the study, which was recently published in the journal Communications Earth and Environment, the research team examined a stream corridor in northern Switzerland where beavers have been active for more than a decade. As beavers return to waterways across Europe, their impact is becoming increasingly clear. Beavers are often called ecosystem engineers because of their ability to reshape entire landscapes. By slowing and redirecting the flow of water, their dams flood stream margins, create wetlands, and trap large amounts of organic and inorganic material, including carbon. The study found that beaver-shaped wetlands stored carbon at rates up to 10 times higher than similar areas without beavers. Over 13 years, the site captured more than 1,300 tons of carbon, about 4.5 tons of carbon dioxide per acre each year. Over time, this carbon can become locked into soils, sediments, and even deadwood for decades. If expanded across suitable landscapes, beaver wetlands could offset 1.2 to 1.8% of Switzerland's annual carbon emissions. Beavers are a natural and low-cost tool in the fight against climate change. Earthwise is a production of WAMC. 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
7: 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And from the estate of Joan B. Kroc, whose bequest serves as an enduring investment in the future of public radio and seeks to help NPR produce programming that meets the highest standards of public service in journalism and cultural expression. This is NPR.
8: It's Morning Edition from NPR News. I'm Leila Fadel in Washington, D.C.
9: And I'm A. Martinez in Culver City, California. An international team of disease detectives is racing to connect with people who were on the cruise ship at the center of the hantavirus outbreak. It's an effort to contain the spread of the infection. More than 24 people have already left the ship and flown across the world, including to South Africa, Switzerland, and

0: United States. Science reporter Ari Daniel is following this. Ari, tell us what's the latest.
1: Well, authorities say 8 cases have now been reported, 5 are confirmed hantavirus, and so far 3 people have died. Now, it's important to note that public health officials are stressing that the risk level remains low. This strain of hantavirus, which shows up as a respiratory infection, appears to spread through close and prolonged contact. And it seems that people are infectious for a rather brief period of time. So authorities are saying this is not the start of the next pandemic, but it is a disease that should be taken seriously, and epidemiologists want to make sure it doesn't spread.
0: Okay, so how are they trying to keep this outbreak under control?
1: The primary tool they're using is something called contact tracing, which essentially means locating the close contacts of anyone who could have been exposed to the virus. Preeti Malani is an infectious disease physician at the University of Michigan.
2: By identifying people who are at risk of infection, you try to get ahead when people don't have symptoms yet, with the goal of preventing the infection from continuing to propagate.
0: So, Ari, I remember this from the early days of COVID.
1: That's exactly right. This is a time-tested approach for containing infectious disease. The process starts by identifying someone with an infection or a suspected infection of, in this case, hantavirus. Then experts look to see who they've recently had close contact with, since those people are more likely to have been infected. And that risk assessment is important, says Baguma Titanji, an infectious diseases doctor at Emory University.
3: Otherwise, it becomes an impossible web to contain because everyone is connected to everyone.
1: The next step, involves taking precautions for those who are infected or who may be infected but aren't showing symptoms yet.
0: Okay, precautions. What are we talking about?
1: Well, potentially placing them in quarantine so they don't accidentally come into contact with even more people who may then become exposed and infected. The tricky thing here is the incubation period for this hantavirus can last up to several weeks.
0: Several weeks. Yikes. I mean, that's a long time to wait things out. So it sounds like it's pretty painstaking work.
1: It absolutely is, because you have to reconstruct all the interactions someone has had over days or weeks. Titanji offered this hypothetical example from on board the cruise ship.
3: So you might have an individual who is a source of an infection, and then they were sitting at a dinner table with one individual who then goes back to their cabin and shares a bed with their partner, who has a conversation with someone else on the deck.
1: In other words, that initial source can easily connect with many more people. Public health officials believe this approach will reduce further spread. And yesterday, the World Health Organization insisted this effort could break the chain of transmission, thereby preventing a large epidemic.
0: All right, that's science reporter Ari Daniel. Ari, thanks.
1: Thank you, A.
4: Final preparations are underway in Moscow for Victory Day. That's the holiday when Russians mark the Soviet Union's victory over Nazi Germany in World War II. And for the first time in nearly 20 years, a military parade on Red Square has been scaled back amid concerns over Ukrainian drone attacks. Joining us to talk about this is NPR's Charles Maines on the line from the Russian capital. Hi, Charles.
5: Good morning, Leila.
4: Good morning. So how has Russia been celebrating Victory Day lately?
5: You know, Victory Day has long been used by Putin as a symbol and celebration of Russia's rising military might. But it's taken on a new context following the full-scale invasion of Ukraine in 2022. You know, of course, as members of the Soviet Union, Russia and Ukraine were both part of the Allies' fight against Nazi Germany, and it involved massive losses and sacrifice. But Russian President Vladimir Putin has been claiming that the current war in Ukraine is a continuation of that fight against fascism. In other words, he's linked these two events into one grand and false historical narrative, which oddly enough has become an unintended trap, a constant reminder of a past Soviet victory that Russia's current army hasn't measured up to. In fact, the war in Ukraine has now gone on longer than the Soviets' involvement in the Second World War.
4: Yeah, and there's no end in sight at this point. This week we saw Ukraine and Russia announce separate short-term ceasefires, and neither held. Is that right?
5: That's right. You know, and there's some gamesmanship going on here. First, Russia announced a ceasefire would occur on May 8th and 9th. That's in time for this Red Square parade, and called on Ukraine to abide by it or face massive strikes on its capital, Kyiv. Then Ukrainian President Volodymyr Zelensky said Kyiv would impose its own truce 2 days earlier and see how Russia responded. That tactic didn't work. Russia carried out deadly strikes in East Ukraine. Kyiv then fired on Russia's border regions. There were reports of Ukrainian drones downed on approach to Moscow last night. And Zelensky has made clear he believes Russia has not earned the right to hold its parade in peace. Russia, meanwhile, says its threat to strike Kyiv remains in force should Ukraine disrupt the holiday. So we'll just have to see where things go from here.
4: So all these threats, that's why Russia says it's scaling back the parade. What precautions are they taking?
5: So Russia announced that there'll be no major military hardware, no tanks, no missiles, because of the risk of these Ukrainian drone attacks. As you can imagine, that means Russian air defenses are already on high alert here in the city. I should add that I was supposed to be on Red Square on Saturday, but got a call from the Kremlin last night to say my accreditation to the event had been rescinded.
4: Oh, a call from the Kremlin? Did they explain why?
5: Not exactly, but we weren't the only ones disinvited. Security seems to be at the forefront of this decision, and just maybe fear of optics of witnessing something going wrong.
4: You told us recently about the growing internet restrictions in Russia. How do those look now amid all these new security concerns?
5: Yeah, the government announced blackouts of mobile internet services across much of the country in the run-up to the May 9th holiday, again, due to Ukrainian drone attacks. In reality, the blockage has been much more scattershot. You know, the internet went dark for part of Tuesday. The last couple days saw restored service in Moscow, but not, say, in St. Petersburg. The authorities promised May 9th we'll see a total shutdown. And where we see these blackouts, it's been chaotic. Digital bank payments don't go through. E-government services, taxi apps, messaging apps don't work. Now, the Kremlin insists these restrictions are temporary and in the interests of public safety. But they seem to have channeled growing public frustration, not only with the war in Ukraine, but also with President Putin for getting them into it. Yeah, even in this highly controlled political environment that is wartime Russia, his approval ratings are down.
4: That's NPR's Charles Maines in Moscow. Thank you, Charles.
5: Thank you.

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1: This is Asian View from NHK World Japan. I'm Yoshio Gasawara. A Chinese military court has sentenced two former defense ministers to death after they were convicted of corruption. State-run media says the sentences of Li Xiangfu and Wei Fengha were suspended for 2 years. Li and Wei were expelled from the Communist Party in 2024 for using their positions to accept massive bribes and engaging in other corrupt activities. Their death penalties may ultimately be waived. That's because in China's legal system, a suspended death sentence can be commuted if the guilty party commits no further offenses during the suspension period. The rulings come as the Chinese leadership steps up an anti-corruption campaign. A draft of a final document to be adopted at a nuclear disarmament conference calls for maintaining human control over nuclear weapons. The aim is to reduce risks posed by emerging technologies. The document was presented by the president of the review conference of the parties to the Treaty on the Non-Proliferation of Nuclear Weapons, now underway at UN headquarters. It urges parties to agree on measures to reduce risks related to nuclear weapons and emerging technologies. The document says the conference notes that there are grave concerns regarding attacks on Iran's nuclear facilities by the U.S. and Israel. Japan and the European Union say they'll work together to safeguard vital sea lanes amid the de facto closure of the Strait of Hormuz. They've issued a joint statement reaffirming the importance of secure and uninterrupted trade flows, including the safety of navigation and the protection of critical maritime routes and infrastructure. This is NHK World Japan.
0: Good morning, I'm Leila Faldin. A conductor was leading an orchestra in Finland last month. As they approached the finale, he swept his arms out and knocked into a violinist playing her 18th century instrument worth millions. His arm knocked the violin to the ground. The conductor called for the orchestra to stop playing. As she picked it up, improbably, the violin didn't have any cracks or scratches. She tuned it, and the show went on. It's Morning Edition.
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0: 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I'm Leila Faldin.
3: And I'm Amy Martinez. There's a growing push among those on the left to raise taxes on the wealthy and cut taxes on lower earners. One Democrat on Capitol Hill wants to tackle both in one bill. Our colleagues at The Indicator from Planet Money, Darian Woods and Adrian Ma, dig into the math.
4: Senator Chris Van Hollen's big idea is more progressive income tax.
5: It is really stacked toward the very wealthy and people who make money off of money, and stacked against people who are making a paycheck day by day.
6: What the senator's bill does is make earnings below $46,000 tax-free at the federal level. You'll still have to pay Medicare and Social Security, but no federal income tax. Then you slowly lose this tax-free amount once your income hits around $80,000.
5: This is deficit neutral, meaning the money we raise from the surtax on millionaires is enough to cover the costs of providing tax relief to working Americans.
4: That's largely true, according to Garrett Watson, director of policy analysis at the Tax Foundation.
7: So we find a very small net revenue loss, but fairly close.
4: For a single filer, it's an extra 5% on income above $1 million, 10% on income above $2 million, and 12% on income above $5 million. So what really concerns Garrett is what that tax on wealthy earners is used for. In the United States, the federal government is going deeper and deeper into debt, even in the boom times. Garrett sees what he calls an entitlement crisis coming in the future. The main Social Security Trust Fund is projected to run out of money within about a decade.
7: And, you know, raising revenue to cut more Americans' taxes yet again is going to make that political and policy challenge even harder.
6: We raised Garrett's concerns with Senator Chris Van Hollen.
4: Given these trends and potential future crises that America may face, could you imagine putting all of that money somewhere else?
5: My view is that it's important to say to people who are working paycheck to paycheck, who are meeting the definition of a livable wage, that you should be able to live off of that.
4: But is there a risk of, with all the other proposed taxes, that you do kill the golden goose in the sense that, you know, this is 12% for those very high earners on top of the 37% taxes they pay?
5: You know, I would remind everybody that when JFK, President Kennedy, was in the White House, the marginal tax rates were 90%. And the big Kennedy tax cut took them down to about 70% marginal tax rates. Under this plan, if you're in the top, top tier, over $7 million for a couple, you'll be around a 50% marginal tax rate.
6: What the senator seems to be tapping into is a sense by Americans that they're paying too much in taxes. Now, about half of Americans don't think the tax they're paying is fair.
4: Chris Van Hollen believes he's found a way to ease some of those frustrations by getting the people at the very top of the economic pyramid to pay for people lower down. It's a plain fact that there are more voters there than at the peak.
6: Adrian Ma,
4: Darian Woods, NPR News.
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0: It is 10 minutes to 8 o'clock. Degrees this morning in Kodiak. It is lightly raining, a bit foggy and misty, especially around the hills. At the airport, they indicate they have north winds at 9 miles per hour and 7 miles of visibility. The weather service is calling for showers today with cloudy skies.
1: KMXT's Spring Plant Sale is on Saturday, May 9th at noon at 1223 West Kuskov Street. 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There will be vegetables, flower seedlings, herb seedlings, perennials, berries, rhubarb, shrubs, indoor plants, and more. 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KMXT's Plant Sale, Saturday, May 9th at noon, 1223 West Kuskov Street.
2: 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I'm E. Martinez.
3: And I'm Leila Fadel. Iran's internet blackout is now the longest and most severe ever recorded in any country. Iran's government plunged its population into digital darkness 70 days ago after the U.S. and Israel launched a war against it. But some people in Iran have stayed online this entire time. NPR's Arzu Rezvani reports.
4: Accessing the internet is not a right in Iran. It's a privilege. If you're a pro-government influencer, you can get online.
5: We are already free and we really don't need your help to liberate us.
4: If you're a producer of propaganda, access is no problem. And of course, if you're a government official, you can keep doing interviews with American media.
6: You're speaking to us via Zoom. The Iranian people don't have open internet access, but you do. Why?
7: Because I'm the voice of Iranians, and I have to defend their right. So this is why I have access to internet.
4: For the last couple of months, 99% of Iranians have not been able to get online, according to NetBlox, which tracks global internet outages. Schools, businesses, banks are only getting by on the state-run intranet system that's cut off from the World Wide Web. Iran's government argues it's hit the internet's kill switch to guard against cyber war. Many Iranians believe the blackout is actually about controlling the wartime narrative and suppressing any potential for uprisings. Whatever the motive, one thing is certain, says Amir Rashidi of the digital rights organization, the Mian Group. Government allegiance determines internet access.
8: If you are someone pushing Iranian propaganda, you can get a white SIM card. Basically, you can go on any website you want during the internet shutdown. 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
4: The Supreme Council of Cyberspace, a body accountable to the Supreme Leader, makes the ultimate decision on access.
8: They might say, you cannot open YouTube, but you can open Gmail. They might come back and says, your job doesn't need Gmail. Telegram is enough for you. So everything is blocked except Telegram.
4: In this tiered system, uncensored white internet and white SIM cards are free for government loyalists. Those who want Internet Pro must pay for their restricted access. And it's expensive. A gigabyte of data runs about $10.
8: If you spend maybe 3 hours, 4 hours on Instagram, probably you're going to spend all of it.
4: It's a scheme many Iranians buy into to get back online. And that's how the regime asserts its dominance over people, says Ahmad Ahmadian. He's executive director of Holistic Resilience, a U.S.-based group devoted to digital freedom.
9: You have to just, you know, comply with the Iranian government's rules. And this puts many people in a position of, quote-unquote, complicity with the regime. And this is exactly what the government wants.
4: Activists have been countering this internet chokehold by helping people in Iran get their hands on Starlink terminals. Even though they're illegal to use in Iran, and even though security forces are detaining people for using them, digital experts estimate there are some 50,000 units in the country. Ahmadiyan is exploring ways to optimize them.
9: We are focusing on multiplying the reach of any of those Starlinks by building some services so they can securely share any of this, Starlink nodes, allowing up to, 50 other people to connect to those nodes.
4: Expanding Starlink's reach like that would still leave 96% of Iranians offline. But Ahmadiyan says piercing even that small hole in government control is worth it, a signal to authorities that their grip on the internet can only last so long. Arzu Rezvani, NPR News.
2: Next, we turn to how President Trump is remaking the architecture and aesthetics of the nation's capital.
10: What I do best in life is build. I build buildings really well and under budget and ahead of schedule. That's what I do.
2: Trump is building a, quote, National Garden of American Heroes along the Potomac. Plans call for hundreds of statues of Americans, from George Washington to Kobe Bryant. He's closing the Kennedy Center, now the Trump Kennedy Center, for a two-year-long renovation. He proposed a massive arch to be built between the Lincoln Memorial and Arlington National Cemetery. He turned the heart of the White House Rose Garden into a patio covered in stone. He tore down the White House's east wing and commissioned a 90,000-square-foot ballroom to replace it.
3: Long list, but there's more. Trump is also resurfacing the reflecting pool on the National Mall. The gray stone at the bottom is being covered in a color Trump calls American flag blue. That's not the only gray Trump wants to cover up in Washington. He wants to coat a federal building right next to the White House in white paint. NPR's Netta Ulaby attended a meeting where officials heard public opposition to the painting plan.
11: Everyone was very nice to each other at this meeting of the National Capital Planning Commission. No decision sat on the table, just an airing of the proposal, painting over the violet-gray granite of the Grand Victorian structure now known as the Eisenhower Executive Office Building.
12: Our main goal is preserving the building. We all love the EEOB. I know myself, I work in the building, and I see how beautiful it is every day.
11: Ryan Erb works for the Trump administration. He was tasked with selling the proposal to an assortment of architects, professors, historic preservationists, and people who identify themselves as ordinary taxpaying citizens. All of them were deeply opposed.
13: We surveyed 25 of the nation's leading architects, conservators, and experts in masonry and paint regarding this exact proposal.
11: Greg Werkheiser is a lawyer. He spoke on behalf of groups now suing the Trump administration over its handling of the Kennedy Center and the proposal for the EEOB.
13: Painting is a terrible idea, and no one with influence has yet had the courage to tell the president no.
11: Nine experts explained that the president's proposed mineral silicate paint is not intended for use on granite. It would permanently damage the stone surface, they said, trapping moisture there and in mortar joints. It would be irreversible and require constant, costly maintenance. The president has said the building looks dingy. Historic preservationists at the meeting suggested that problem could be solved instead through nice landscaping and good lighting. Netta Ulaby, NPR News.
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1: From WHYY in Philadelphia, this is Fresh Air. I'm David Biancooley.
2: I am not throwing away my shot. I am not throwing away my shot.
1: That's one of the songs that convinced Jeffrey Seller to produce Hamilton.
3: Because you know what the most important decision I ever make is as a producer? What play to produce.
1: He made some great decisions. He also produced Rent, In the Heights, Avenue Q, and the revival of Sondheim's Sweeney Todd, starring Josh Groban. Seller helped the creator of Rent, Jonathan Larson, develop that show. On the day scheduled to be Rent's first preview, Seller was euphoric until he got to the office.
3: My own general manager said, Jeffrey, I have something terrible to tell you. Jonathan Larson died last night.
1: Also, Justin Chang reviews the new film, Silent Friend. First, the news.
4: Live from NPR News in Washington, I'm Lakshmi Singh. President Trump and the GOP are notching another win in their campaign to prevail in this year's midterm elections and hold control of the U.S. Congress. In Virginia, the state Supreme Court has struck down a voter-approved referendum that would have allowed Democrats to redraw the Commonwealth's congressional map. In a 4-3 ruling, the court sided with Republicans who sued on grounds the state legislature made procedural errors in how it put the question of a constitutional amendment on the ballot. Today's ruling helps the GOP boost their chances for retaining U.S. congressional control through their own redistricting efforts, largely across the U.S. South. Tennessee is the first state to redraw its congressional map after the U.S. Supreme Court last week weakened protections against racial discrimination in redistricting under the Voting Rights Act. WPLN's Mariana Bacallao says the governor has signed a new map into law.
5: The biggest change is to the city of Memphis, a majority black district that up until last week had been protected under part of the Voting Rights Act. Now the city will be split into three different congressional districts, and it means all nine of the state's U.S. House seats are more likely to go to Republicans.
4: Mariana Bacallao reporting. Facebook and Instagram parent company Meta is challenging Britain's media regulator Ofcom. Meta told London's High Court yesterday it is opposed to how fees and penalties under the Online Safety Act are calculated. A murder trial in Oregon is raising questions about digital privacy. The suspect wants tech giant Meta to hand over Instagram records he says will prove that he is innocent. Oregon Public Broadcasting's Troy Brennelson reports the state Supreme Court heard arguments in the case this week.
6: David Aon Urbano is charged with second-degree murder in a suspected gang killing outside Salem, Oregon. His attorney, Ryan Peck, is seeking Instagram messages between a witness and the teen he shot and killed.
7: There's no meaningful dispute that Meta has Instagram messages and records that go to the heart of Relator's theory of self-defense. If the state wanted to, it could get those records from Meta with relative ease.
6: Meta's attorneys say users' data is protected by the Stored Communications Act. That law allows them to divulge records to government entities, but they say criminal defendants don't qualify. Access to social media records has also recently been at the center of cases in Washington, D.C. and California. For NPR News, I'm Troy Brennelson in Portland.
4: U.S. gas prices are down slightly. Average price, $4.54. It's NPR.
8: In the winter, my skin can be so dry. Lotion helps because it contains chemicals that attract water. Sometimes these chemicals, called humectants or moisture controllers, can even pull moisture from the air. One of the best-known humectants is glycerin. It's considered by some experts to be the most effective moisture controller available because it combines well with other therapeutic compounds and is non-toxic. Also called glycerol, it is a sugar alcohol, which is sweet but lower in calories than table sugar. Sugar alcohols occur in nature and can be produced synthetically. Glycerin is a thick, sticky liquid with no color or odor, and it's safe to eat. In addition to lotions, it's used to make food, soap, and many medicines such as cough syrup. Glycerin has been known since the late 1700s. Glycerin also provides a magic trick for one popular confection, chocolate-covered cherries. These popular Christmas and Valentine's treats are composed of a maraschino cherry surrounded by a liquid syrup, all contained in an outer shell of chocolate. But how are they made? In manufacturing, the candied cherry is coated with fondant, a frosting made of sugar, water, gelatin, and glycerin. Finally, the fondant-coated cherry is covered in chocolate. Quickly, the glycerin attracts so much water from the cherry that the fondant dissolves, making a liquid syrup inside the chocolate shell. But do you want to know my favorite glycerin trick? It makes the best bubble mix ever. By adding glycerin to soap bubble mix, you create a thicker skin and reduce evaporation. Bubbles are stronger, bigger, and more likely to bounce than pop. This moment of science comes from Indiana University, with production support from the Office of the Provost. I'm Yael Cassander.
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0: This is Fresh Air. I'm David Bean Cooley. The 2026 Tony Award nominees were announced this week, with numerous nominations for the musicals Lost Boys, Schmigadoon, and the revival of Ragtime. Our guest today was a key behind-the-scenes figure in two Broadway mega-hits, Rent and Hamilton. Each won a Pulitzer Prize for Drama and multiple Tony Awards, including Best Musical. Our guest, Jeffrey Seller, produced Rent with his business partner. Seller's own company produced Hamilton. He also was a producer of Lin-Manuel Miranda's first musical, In the Heights, as well as the satirical adult puppet musical, Avenue Q, and the revival of Sondheim's Sweeney Todd, starring Josh Groban. You might assume, since his skills include raising money to produce shows, that he's from money. But he's most definitely not. His family was often broke or close to it. He grew up in a neighborhood outside Detroit that was nicknamed Cardboard Village because the houses were so cheap and shoddy. Seller is the author of the memoir Theater Kid. After many stops along the way, he became a booker with the job of booking touring companies of popular musicals into theaters around the country. That work led him where he always wanted to be, producing musicals. He also writes about coming out during the AIDS epidemic and how it wiped out so many people who created and performed in Broadway shows, as well as a significant part of the audience. Jeffrey Seller spoke with Terry last June when his memoir was published. It's now in paperback.
1: Jeffrey Seller, welcome to Fresh Air. Well, since this is the 10th anniversary of Hamilton, congratulations, of Hamilton opening on Broadway, let's start there. You had already produced Rent and Lin-Manuel Miranda's first musical, In the Heights. When you heard In the Heights' mix of rap and Broadway music, you felt a little out of your element because you hadn't followed rap. Had you listened to a lot more rap by the time of Hamilton?
2: No, I had, of course, become completely enamored with In the Heights. And, you know, that first time Lin sang Lights Up on Washington Heights at the break of day, it was so warm. It was like this Caribbean water that's just enveloping me. And then when, after that, the Broadway chorus came in with In the Heights, I Wake Up and Start My Day. My God, I already had the goosebumps. And in many ways, Hamilton was just Lin's next musical.
1: Okay, so since you mentioned In the Heights and that opening song, let's hear it.
3: That was abuela. She's not really my abuela, but she practically raised me. This corner is her escuela. Now, you probably thinking, I'm up creek. I never been north of 96

0: Okay, that's the opening of the Broadway musical In the Heights, Lin-Manuel Miranda's first musical, produced by my guest, Jeffrey Seller. So Hamilton was supposed to be a record. That was the plan. And it was going to be called the Hamilton Mixtape. And you convinced or helped convince Lin that it should be a musical, not just a recording. How did you convince him?
1: Well, I'm going to give real credit to that, to his colleague, friend, and director, Thomas Kail. And Tommy had an idea, which is that if he could get Lin to do a public cabaret performance of just the songs, that would persuade him that this could be a musical. So in early 2012, they did like 8 songs from Hamilton at Jazz at Lincoln Center. And it was so clear from that performance that this was a book musical that after that, I wrote a letter to both of them saying, if you want to get going on a musical, I want to be your producer and I'll clear the decks. I'll be your cheerleader. I'll be your nurturer. I'll be your critic if you want to go. I had a new company at that point. I named it Adventureland and I said, let's go on this adventure together. And that was early 2012.
0: So as the lead producer, what was your role? What was your job?
1: Sometimes it was to make lunch. Like at one point, Lin and Tommy and another writer we were considering working with came out to my house and they would work in the morning. I would make egg salad with my own mayonnaise that I had learned how to make from the New York Times cookbook and serve. But what I mean by that is setting the table for them to do the great work and giving them that space and giving them that praise when it was necessary, giving them that reinforcement and encouragement when it's necessary. And then sometimes knowing when can I make a suggestion or not can I, sometimes knowing when is the right time to make a suggestion.
0: Tell us a suggestion you made that you think was really helpful.
1: You know, In the case of Hamilton, I would say I made less suggestions than I ever had before. But, you know, one very important one was cutting the third rap battle in Act Two. You know, we had not 2 rap battles, but we had 3 rap battles. You know, another situation was cutting the Dear Theodosia reprise in Act Two. I also seem to remember talking deeply about how the set would be realized, which came later with David Korins and Thomas Kail. I also remember talking a lot about the staging of Washington on Your Side, which may not have been in its best form the first time they did it.
0: Cutting. Why was cutting the rap battle and the other song that you referred to, why was cutting them important? And why did you think they needed to be cut?
1: How much can we as audience members take in? We are not equipped for 3-hour musicals. And our musical already had a first act that was 1 hour and 15 minutes. And believe it or not, the second act was even longer, which actually breaks the rule that Oscar Hammerstein once said, which was that the first act is usually going to be twice as long as the second act. Or let me put it another way, the second act is going to be half as long as the first act. And in our show, the second act was actually longer. And one of our jobs is to really try to feel how the audience is going to stay with the show through every moment of the show. And there's a moment where the audience, they can't take anymore. Where are we redundant? Where are we in a situation where we can actually lose something? And in those instances I gave, and there were others in Act Two as well, that we succeeded.
0: What's the logic behind the second act being shorter than the first?
1: Because we give our greatest amount of energy to the show for the first act. That's where you're establishing character, plot, the rising dramatic action, that big dramatic question, what is the major dramatic question? And then in Act Two, we just really want to see it resolved. And if you look at West Side Story, that's a show that has a 90-minute first act and a 45-minute second act.
0: Is there a particular song in Hamilton that when you first heard the music from it made you think, this is great?
1: Well, Lynn shared with me the first songs probably around 2010, 2011. And when I heard My Shot for the first time, I was like, whoa. Like if In the Heights was this warm Caribbean embrace, My Shot was lightning. It was a wallop. And I knew he was taking this form to a deeper place that was had even more impact. And I knew he was on another creative tear.
0: Well, let's hear a little bit of My Shot. And of course, this is Lin-Manuel Miranda. I am not.

0: That's Lin-Manuel Miranda from the original Broadway cast recording of Hamilton, and my guest was lead producer of Hamilton, Jeffrey Seller. He has a new memoir called Theater Kid. Was it hard to convince backers to invest in Hamilton?
1: Oh, gosh, no. Hamilton had this incredible power to galvanize audiences almost within minutes of any performance starting. So when we started to share readings of Hamilton with people in the industry, they were going crazy for it. So I raised the money for Hamilton faster and easier than I had raised money for anything else before.
2: Theater producer Jeffrey Seller speaking with Terry Gross. He was a producer of the mega hits Rent and Hamilton. More after a break. This is Fresh Air.

0: This is Fresh Air. Let's get back to our interview with Jeffrey Seller, a producer of the musicals Rent, Hamilton, Spring Awakening, Avenue Q, and the revival of Sondheim's Sweeney Todd, starring Josh Groban. Seller's memoir is now in paperback.
1: Let's talk about Jonathan Larson and Rent. You went to a workshop of Larson's show that was in the works at the time, Tick, Tick, Boom, which at the time was called Boho Days. It was in the workshop process. It was an autobiographical one-person show, and that person was Larson. Describe what you initially saw and why you really identified with it.
2: Oh, my gosh. You know, up on that stage was just this piano, bass, drums, guitar, and out came this guy named Jonathan, who I'd never known in my life before. You know, he was tall and lanky and had curly brown hair. And he just attacked this piano ferociously. And he was singing these songs about turning 30 and how he had this image or this sound that kept going off in his head, tick, tick, boom. He thought he was going to explode because he was a writer of rock musicals that nobody wanted to produce. Because he lived in the fourth floor walk-up of an apartment down on Greenwich with a bathtub in the kitchen where all the roommates had to switch off on who could use it at what time. He was an amazing performer, and he was singing these songs through the most amazing rock music that was giving me goosebumps all over my arms. And, you know, here was the question. Should he keep writing rock musicals that nobody wants to produce? Or should he take a job as an advertising copywriter where he'll finally have some money and get health insurance and a better apartment and maybe be able to go on a vacation? And what do I do? Do I sell out or do I keep pursuing my passion? And I thought, how is this guy telling my life story when I've never even met him before? Because I felt exactly the same way as a 25-year-old booker who really wanted to be a producer.
1: And his goal also was to write a show that spoke to his life and the people he knew and his generation. Did you identify with that goal?
2: Oh, my God. You know, Jonathan said about the shows that were happening in the late 80s into the early 90s, those aren't our characters. That's not our music. Those aren't our stories. And, you know, the first shows that meant something to me were like a Chorus Line, where I looked up on that stage. I'm a 14-year-old kid, and they're telling stories of their lives. It was a genuinely contemporary musical with a sort of contemporary score. And that I knew right then and there, that's what I love.
1: So when he said that the shows on Broadway aren't telling our stories, what was on Broadway at the time?
2: You had the four mega musicals from England. You had Cats, Les Mis, Phantom, and Saigon. And basically, that's it. Like, we were not making musicals during the 80s and the 90s on Broadway. I'll give you an example, Terry. In 1995, the year before Rent, there were only two musicals nominated for Best Musical. One was Sunset Boulevard, Andrew Lloyd Webber's musical, and one was a show called Smokey Joe's Cafe that was a review of songs by Lieber and Stoller. So Sunset Boulevard actually won Best Score and Best Book by default. Two musicals. And that's where the industry was in the late 80s into the 90s.
1: Why do you think that was true?
2: I think one big reason was AIDS. Look at the number of artists we lost, Howard Ashman, Michael Bennett, and look at the artists we lost that we don't even know. And I think it was also about economics. And for some reason, Broadway was having a hard time attracting investment dollars in the 80s into the 90s.
1: So you offered to produce Boho Days, decided to rename it Tick, Tick, Boom, and you convinced Larson to do that. And in serendipity, you were getting fired from your booking job, and the person you were working for said, your heart really isn't into this. You should just, like, leave and go produce. We're firing you. And as she was firing you, Larson is returning a call.
2: Yes, it actually is
1: And you couldn't
2: true.
1: Take the call. So that seemed like real serendipity.
2: Oh my gosh.
1: And then you offered to produce that first, well, really second show that he had written. And then you decided it wasn't really working. You had several problems with it. What were some of those problems?
2: I couldn't raise the money. You know, in many ways, when we were working on that show, he had told me that he had shared it with Sondheim once. I said, well, what did Sondheim say? He said, that show is just you whining about Superbia. And in some ways,
1: Superbia was the show he'd written before, the musical.
2: That's correct. And listeners who remember the movie Tick, Tick, Boom that Lin-Manuel directed with Andrew Garfield knows that they had done this big workshop of Superbia and nothing happened from it. And when Jonathan calls his agent after Superbia doesn't get picked up by any theater, she says, pick up your pencil and go back to work. So he writes Tick, Tick, Boom and or Boho Days. And in so many ways, it's his rant about not getting Superbia produced, at least according to Sondheim. And for me, it was a show about how do I stay true to my dreams without selling out? And guess what? Every theme, every motif that's in Tick, Tick, Boom ultimately finds its way to the better show, and that's Rent.
1: So how did you convince him to, like, stop writing Tick, Tick, Boom and instead start writing what was his next idea, which is a musical, a contemporary musical based on Puccini's opera La Boheme?
2: Yeah, early on in our professional friendship, he shared with me this idea that someone had given him to make a version of La Boheme that would take place in the East Village in which Mimi would have AIDS instead of tuberculosis. And I thought it was a genius idea from the moment he told me. So he was kind of working on two things at once. But the thing about Tick, Tick, Boom was that if you took away all the other instruments and he was just at the piano and he was in a rehearsal room and doing it for a bunch of people that could be investors, it seemed, as he was getting older, it seemed to lose its luster. Like, I wonder if he had moved on himself emotionally, because at some point as we were trying to get Tick, Tick, Boom done, it just sounded like a 30-year-old who's afraid he's never going to be successful. And I'm not sure audiences really are going to be that sympathetic to a 30-year-old who's already in despair that he's not going to be successful. Because most of us would say, well, get on with it.
0: Broadway producer Jeffrey Seller speaking with Terry Gross last year. His memoir, Theater Kid, is now out in paperback. We'll hear more after a break. And Justin Chang will review the new film, Silent Friend. I'm David Bianculli, and this is Fresh Air.

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0: This is Fresh Air. I'm TV critic David Bean Cooley. Let's get back to Terry's interview with Jeffrey Seller, who played a key role as a producer of the musicals Rent, Hamilton, In the Heights, Avenue Q, and the revival of Sondheim's Sweeney Todd, which starred Josh Groban. His memoir, Theater Kid, is now out in paperback. When we left off, they were talking about working with Jonathan Larson, who wrote Rent.
1: How do you deliver criticism to someone like Jonathan Larson without destroying him?
2: Oh, Lord. Jonathan invited me to the first ever staged reading of Rent in the spring of 93. Staged reading means actors are reading and singing in front of music stands with the scripts in front of them. And there may be a band or a piano and a drum. And I go down. It was at New York Theater Workshop. It was a hot day in June. And I actually had met this guy who wanted to be a producer, and I knew came from a very wealthy family in Australia. So I thought, maybe if I bring this guy and he loves it, I can get him to invest. That guy leaves at intermission. And the reading starts with the song Rent, and it's like a wallop. It's great. But then immediately the show kind of disintegrates into all these different songs about life in the East Village, and it really has no spine. It doesn't have a plot that's coming through yet. And that reading kind of drones on for almost 3 hours. It's like 90 degrees in there. And then this other guy who's there that I was with says, well, Jonathan's very talented, but he should just try something else. He should just work on something else. And then Jonathan calls me and says, okay, let's go to dinner. I want to hear what you think. So the first thing about criticism is don't offer it till you're asked, right? You got to wait until they say, what did you think? And sitting at Diane's Hamburgers on the Upper West Side, when he said, what do you think? Then I really had to pause because I didn't want to hurt his feelings. And I was afraid that he might reject me. But you always start with praise. And I talked about how great that opening song, Rent, was. And I talked about how great the environment was. And he said, yeah, but what else? And that's when I said, I don't understand the story. I don't get the characters. Are you trying to write a play or are you trying to write a collage of life in the East Village? And he looked at me and he was like, no, I'm trying to write a play. And I said, well, then you have to bring forth the story. Because right now, I'm not getting it.
1: So during the final dress rehearsal of Rent, Jonathan Larson went home early complaining of an upset stomach, a stomach ache. And by the next morning, he was dead. And the day that he died, that was the day of the first preview that was scheduled of Rent. What we know now is he died of a tear in his aorta, probably caused by Marfan syndrome, which is a genetic disease that weakens the body's connective tissue. First of all, he didn't have health insurance. If he had health insurance, do you think it might have been diagnosed and he might still be alive?
2: He had visited two hospitals in the week before he ultimately died, and neither of them had diagnosed it properly. Had he had health insurance and a doctor who was his personal advocate, would the outcome have been different? I don't know. But I know what it means to not have health insurance, and I know how scary that is.
1: Yeah, because you went through a lot of your life without it.
2: Yeah.
1: So describe for us how you heard the news about Jonathan Larson's death and what that day was like for you, and including deciding what to do that night, which was to be the night of the first dress rehearsal.
2: I woke up that morning euphoric after the dress rehearsal, and I had given huge praise to Jonathan after the show, saying, you did it. You made the show. It's great.

0: He was happy to hear that praise, and he described that he wasn't feeling well to me. But that morning after, so I woke up, I was like, you know, I was picking out what sweater do I want to wear tonight, what clothes. And after I went to my own therapy appointment, I took the R train to the office. And when I got there, everybody's head was down. And my own general manager said, "Jeffrey, I have something terrible to tell you. Jonathan Larson died last night." And I was in shock. And then I was immediately struck by the fact that, holy, he wrote his own life and he wrote his own death. This is a man who wrote the song for Roger, "One Song Glory, One Song Before I Go." And I thought, did he know he was going to die? I thought, did he know he was going to die? Maybe I wasn't shocked. Maybe it all made its own dramatic sense. But I was sad. And I was crushed. And I also somehow knew in that moment he would become a legend.
1: Well, that's a very famous story now in Broadway history. What about deciding to go through with the dress rehearsal?
0: Yeah.
1: And so, what form?
0: Yeah. You know, I was on the phone with Jim Nicola, the artistic director at New York Theatre Workshop, and what he said is he was afraid that the kids in the show would not be safe to try to do all the complicated maneuvers, choreography, staging, backstage and onstage, given this trauma that we had all just experienced. So they were going to do a reading of the show for family and friends of Jonathan. And in fact, that night, we all came into the theater, sat down, and they started doing the show, sitting at those famous silver metal tables that were the set of Rent. And it was so powerful hearing Adam Pascal sing "One Song Glory." It was so powerful hearing Wilson Heredia sing "I'll Cover You" with Jesse Martin. And then by the end of the first act, when they were in the Life Cafe doing La Vie Boheme, there was just this moment that Daphne Rubin Vega, who was playing Mimi, just got up on that table and she started dancing. And then Wilson Heredia as Angel got up, and then Nadina got up, and then the entire cast did all the choreography on that table to La Vie Boheme. And the first act ended with a sense of euphoria.
1: I'm going to let you choose. What would you rather hear right now, Rent or One Song Glory?
0: Oh, glory.
1: Okay, here we go.

0: That was Adam Pascal singing One Song Glory from the original cast recording of Rent. So I think that Rent won the Pulitzer Prize at more or less the same time that Larson died. They're like very close to each other. What was it like to go through the honor and the, I'm sure, like, normal feeling of jubilation having won a Pulitzer, and at the same time still be grieving for Jonathan Larson?
1: Oh, it was the best of times and worst of times, because the show's success was potent and thrilling and changing my life, and yet I was also filled with the loss of Jonathan, and I think a little bit of guilt that he didn't get to go with us, because it was going to change his life. He had only just quit the Moondance Diner as a waiter 2 months before we started rehearsal. He still lived in that fourth floor walk-up, and he didn't get to enjoy all of that. And I felt badly, and I felt a little bit guilty.
2: Theater producer Jeffrey Seller speaking with Terry Gross. He was a producer of the mega hits Rent and Hamilton. More after a break. This is Fresh Air.

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1: This is Fresh Air. Let's get back to our interview with Jeffrey Seller, a producer of the musicals Rent, Hamilton, Spring Awakening, Avenue Q, and the revival of Sondheim's Sweeney Todd, which starred Josh Groban. Seller's memoir is now in paperback.
2: Since you're a producer and part of your job is raising the money needed to produce the show and rent the theater, like I said in the introduction, people might assume you came from money when the story is the opposite. So describe your neighborhood that was known as Cardboard Village.
3: Okay. My father, who had inherited his family business, which was a tool business, bankrupted by overspending and through his own manic behavior. And then he was in a motorcycle accident on I-94 in between Detroit and Kalamazoo, which caused brain damage, aphasia, a kind of dementia, and it disenabled him from working. Our family wound up on welfare, and we lost our nice house in our nice neighborhood. And we had to move to this neighborhood that the kids called Cardboard Village, because the houses were made of those shingles, those tar shingles, instead of bricks. And instead of having basements, they were built on these 800 square foot slabs of concrete. You know, one teeny bathroom, maybe a carport, but certainly no garage. And that was the neighborhood where I grew up, ultimately.
2: And that no basement meant there was no place to shelter if there was a tornado.
3: Yeah, so they would tease you and say, you know, this is Michigan. So they tease you and say, hey, you have nowhere to go. Where do you go if there's a tornado? And I would go, I don't know.
2: So then your father, because of his traumatic brain injury, he became a summons server, you know, serving papers.
3: That's right. Summons, subpoenas, all the different court orders to people in trouble.
2: Yeah, so he dealt with deadbeat dads, prospective divorces, delinquent mortgage holders. And when you were available, he'd take you with him. But it sounded like a terrifying experience because he was a reckless driver. And his way of serving papers was often very confrontational. Like, there were incidents that really left you terrified. Would you describe one of them?
3: Well, I have this, like, very strong memory of him, like, come on, go serve papers with me. And I didn't want to. I didn't like it. I didn't like going to these neighborhoods that were far from our house and leaving, you know, the house. And but he wanted my company so badly, so I would say yes. And I remember once going to this one neighborhood where, you know, the house doesn't look that different from ours. It actually might have been a little bigger. And he can't, like, he's banging on the door and no one's coming. And then finally this woman comes out and she has, like, you know, like, what is it? She's wearing like a t-shirt dress. And she's like kind of shaking her head, no, no, no, meaning like whoever he's looking for isn't here. And then from the other side of the house, this guy comes around and he starts trying to kind of run away. And my 6'3", 250-pound father starts chasing after him. And then he winds up seeing, you know, getting him on the sidewalk in front of the next-door neighbor's house. And then the neighbor who's actually living in the house next door opens the door and says, leave him alone. And then my father serves him the paper. And then that guy screams to my father, get out of here, you pig. And he used the F word. And then my father ran up and put his hand through his window.
2: So, you know, during all of this, you fall in love with theater. And was theater for you the kind of place you wanted it to be for others? Like, you leave life outside the theater door and you immerse yourself in the characters or in directing or producing the show, and that becomes your world while you're in the theater.
3: I guess it became the greatest new world I could have ever discovered. This world where we make plays and invent dialogue and create characters and build sets. And I took it very seriously, and I was incredibly rewarded by the audience reactions.
2: Yeah, because you started off acting. And,
3: sure.
2: And then I love this story. You were in a play called Popcorn Pete. It was a school play, right?
3: It was the community. It was the youth theater play. Yeah.
2: Right, right. It was the youth theater play from a local theater company that was an adult company, but they had a kids part.
3: Correct.
2: And it didn't do well. You know, the theater was half filled, and you decided it's because like it's not a good play. It's not a good title. Why would anybody come? And so you asked to be on the committee that chooses the plays that the kids perform. And in a way, like, that's your first time you were a producer. And you were how old?
3: 13 years old.
2: Yeah, and you had to convince the adults that you were worthy of being on the committee. So was that a very empowering feeling, like helping to choose the plays?
3: Well, that was the first step I took toward becoming a producer, because you know what the most important decision I ever make is as a producer? What play to produce. And is that a reflection of my aesthetic, my values, my likes, the characters that I care about? So that was a huge moment for me. And I want to also say, at the time, I didn't even know it. I just knew we could do better. And I started reading plays every weekend. I would read all these different plays, and that's where I started to learn what makes a good play and a bad play.
2: One last question. Do you see Broadway is headed in a particular direction? Do you see any interesting risks being taken now?
3: The one thing that I look back on with Jonathan and his goals to write stories about our characters, our stories, our music, is that value started with Rent, and it continued on from Avenue Q and In the Heights to Hamilton, but it also continued on through so many other shows that I didn't produce, like the Pulitzer Prize winning Next to Normal or Dear Evan Hansen. And even in its own fun way, maybe Happy Ending, which is now about two robots who fall in love. So when I look at Broadway and I see all these contemporary musicals, I say, bless you, Jonathan, because every single one of these musicals is standing on his shoulders in some way, shape, or form. And I think if we keep making musicals about who we are today, and by the way, Hamilton does that too, even though it's telling a story that's 250 years old. So if we keep making those musicals, I think we're going to be in great shape.
2: Jeffrey, it's been great to talk with you. Thank you so much. It's just been a pleasure.
3: Thank you so much. It's been my great, great delight and pleasure.
1: Broadway producer Jeffrey Seller speaking to Terry Gross last year. His memoir, Theater Kid, is now out in paperback. Coming up, Justin Chang reviews the new film, Silent Friend. This is Fresh Air.

0: This is Fresh Air. Our film critic, Justin Chang, recommends the new art house drama Silent Friend from the Hungarian writer-director Ildikó Iñeti. He says it's a beguiling century-spanning film about humanity's relationship with the plant world. It features a cast that includes such international stars as Tony Leung and Lea Seydoux. It opens in select theaters this week. Here is Justin's review.
1: Some movies will forever change the way you look at plants. Unsurprisingly, many of them are thrillers and science fiction films, like Little Shop of Horrors, The Day of the Triffids, or more recently, the mind-controlling flower freakout Little Joe. You could probably make a more sinister version of the new drama Silent Friend, which dares to suggest that the tree outside your door or the geranium on your windowsill might be studying you intently, and might even reach out, if it could, and tell you what it's thinking. But the Hungarian filmmaker Ildikó Iñeti isn't interested in scaring us. She wants us to leave this movie feeling more connected to the natural world. Silent Friend tells three separate stories, all set in different periods across more than a century, but rooted in the same location, the University of Marburg in Germany. First, we meet a neuroscientist named Tony, played by the Hong Kong star Tony Leung Chiu-Wai, who's visiting the school as a guest researcher. It's 2020, and when COVID hits, Tony is left stranded on a near-empty campus. Bored and lonely, he stumbles on some online videos featuring a French botanist, Alice, played by Lea Seydoux, and is captivated by her theory that plants have a highly developed consciousness. Inspired, Tony plans an experiment and gets in touch with Alice via Zoom to ask for her guidance.
2: Would you supervise me? I know it is quite arrogant of me. I'm a total amateur in your field, not even an amateur. What I want to test is not so complex, just as you said in your talk. What if they observe us the same way we observe them? To try to create a back and forth between...
3: Are you in Hong Kong? Can you enter the university lab?
2: Oh, no.
3: You will need some equipment.
2: I'm stuck on an empty campus somewhere in Germany.
3: I see. I'm also stuck, but at home with a three-year-old. I'm flipping out for not being able to work. We had to close down everything. I'm not even supposed to be here. I sneaked in to check on an experiment. Actually, I have to go to the greenhouse. It is not fully clear to me what your goal is, but let's see.
1: Tony's experiment involves attaching electronic sensors to the leaves and trunk of a nearly 200-year-old ginkgo biloba tree and studying the resulting data to see what, if anything, the plant might be trying to communicate. In a way, this tree is the true protagonist of Silent Friend. It's the only character old enough to appear in all three time frames. In the earliest story, set in 1908, an aspiring botanist named Greta, played by Luna Wedler, becomes the first female student admitted to the university. As she pursues her studies, she trains to become a photographer and develops a deeper aesthetic appreciation of the flowers, fruits, and vegetables that she often finds herself shooting. The third story is set in 1972. A young man named Hannes, played by Enzo Broom, is tasked with looking after his roommate's prized geranium. In a primitive early version of Tony's 2020 experiment, Hannes finds himself studying and decoding the flower's responses to stimuli. The film cuts vigorously among these three stories, wrapping them around each other like vines. There's no danger of getting lost, though, since each era has its own distinct visual style. Black and white film for the early 20th century, warm, grainy color film for the 70s, and cool, high-def digital for 2020. Every era, and Iñeti seems to be saying, has its own technological advancements. Every era also has its own political pressures. In all three stories, the university is a place where human progress is both nurtured and threatened. Tony has to deal with pandemic isolation and paranoid campus staff. Greta must endure the profound condescension of her all-male professors and peers. And Hannes finds that even the let-it-all-hang-out spirit of the 70s can be unexpectedly stifling. And yet he loves telling tales about misfits and underdogs, and infuses them with a magical sense of possibility. In 2017, she directed the Oscar-nominated romance On Body and Soul, about two slaughterhouse workers who start seeing each other in their dreams. Now, in Silent Friend, she gives us three distinct characters, all outsiders in one way or another, and all of whom use science to push beyond what can be strictly observed. As wonderful as her three human leads are, especially Leung, who's as mesmerizing as ever in his first big European production, the filmmaker encourages us to consider a plant's point of view. She sometimes frames the actors from high above, as if the camera were perched on a branch over their heads. In one scene, Greta enjoys a cigarette break under the ginkgo biloba tree, and we see close-ups of a leaf withering on contact with the smoke. It takes patience to see things from this perspective, to appreciate the vulnerability and beauty of a germinating seed, a budding flower, or a head of broccoli. If you let it, Silent Friend will gently open your eyes to that beauty.
0: Justin Chang is a film critic for The New Yorker. He reviewed Silent Friend, now playing in select theaters. On Monday's show, actor Will Sharp. He was nominated for an Emmy for his portrayal of Ethan, a tech entrepreneur in season 2 of White Lotus. He's also starred in the TV show Too Much and the film A Real Pain. Now, he stars as Wolfgang Amadeus Mozart in a new adaptation of Amadeus. Hope you can join us. Fresh Air's executive producer is Sam Brigger. Our technical director and engineer is Audrey Bentham, with additional engineering support by Joyce Lieberman, Julian Hertzfeld, and Diana Martinez. Our interviews and reviews are produced and edited by Phyllis Myers, Anne-Marie Baldonado, Lauren Krenzel, Teresa Madden, Monique Nazareth, Thea Challoner, Susan Yakundi, Anna Bauman, and Nico Gonzalez-Whistler. Our digital media producer is Molly C.V. Nesper. For Terry Gross and Tanya Mosley, I'm David Bianculli.
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5: This is Bird Note. The fluting song of the wood thrush is an ethereal sound of summer in North America. From April to September, these robin-sized songsters serenade deciduous forests of the eastern U.S. and Canada. Each fall, they migrate to rainforests from southern Mexico to Panama, where they call to each other from the underbrush. For wood thrushes, not just any woods will do. They depend on large blocks of intact forest throughout their range. Unfortunately, wood thrushes are losing habitat as humans convert vibrant forests to pastures, mines, and urban developments. 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We can help wood thrushes and forest birds everywhere by conserving and restoring woodlands throughout the Americas. That includes planting native trees in urban green spaces and buying bird-friendly coffee that's cultivated without destroying the crucial habitats that support the wood thrush's priceless song. For Bird Note, I'm Michael Stein. 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

0: on 100.1 FM. Thank you for listening to KMXT Kodiak, your public radio station. And stay tuned for the regular Friday show. I actually have here Heather in the studio with me, but as you've noticed, maybe I am not Steve.
1: You don't even look like Steve, Terry.
0: No. Well, it's an honor to fill in for him.
1: It's your Friday Friends show.
0: Friday Friends
1: show. We have lots of different friends we can be on the radio with.
0: Yeah. But first, let's do our abbreviated Island Messenger.
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0: Well, good morning and welcome to your Island Messenger for Friday. It is the 8th day of May, the year 2026. When did the sun rise, Heather?
1: Oh, the sun rose today at 6 a.m. and it will set tonight at 10:12 p.m. Tomorrow, the sun will rise at 5:58 a.m. Today, we have a total of 16 hours and 12 minutes of daylight for a gain of 4 minutes and 25 seconds. Our record high in 2 years, there were 2 years we had a record high of 1918 and 2022 at 60 degrees. And our record low in 1972 was 22 degrees.
0: Wow.
1: Pretty cool. That's a kind of a big range.
0: That is a big range. We're right in between those right now at 39 degrees. It is rainy and foggy and misty. It's kind of gone over to the damp weather.
1: It's Kodiak weather.
0: It is. This is Kodiak weather, I guess. I was kind of liking the little bits of sunlight. But that's probably not going to happen today. They're saying we're going to have cloudy skies today. Showers are likely for today. High near 45 degrees. Northeast winds to 10 or so today and tonight. Look for an overnight low of about 39. For tomorrow, just a chance of rain, so that's a little better, with high in the 46-degree range, northwest winds 10 or 15, gusting to 20. And for Saturday night, a chance of rain, then scattered showers and mostly cloudy skies, northwest winds to 10 or so. Now, on Sunday, they are seeing partly sunny skies with scattered showers, so that sounds better.
1: Yeah, that's all right. And the tides, do we want to know what the tides are too now?
0: Sure, some people are very interested in the tides.
1: All right, here they are. So Kodiak District tides, we have a low at 1:18 p.m. of 0.8 feet. We have a high at 8:14 p.m. of 5.4 feet. We have another low at 1:06 a.m. of 3.8 feet. And a high tomorrow morning at 7:07 a.m. of 6.8 feet. And another low at 2:16 p.m. at 1 foot. And if you're on the west side, we have a low at 1:34 p.m. of 1.6 feet, a high at 8:23 p.m. of 9.8 feet, another low at 1:48 a.m. of 6.2 feet, and a high tomorrow morning of 10.4 feet at 7:40 a.m., and a low at 2:39 p.m. of 2.2 feet. And if you're moon watching, if you see the moon tonight at all.
0: Maybe not.
1: It's 62.2% and it's waning.
0: Waning, huh? Going down.
1: Going down. Mm-hmm. When I was a kid at summer camp, my counselor told me how to remember whether by the shape of the moon, whether it's waxing or waning.
0: Oh, how can you tell?
1: If it looks like a C, okay, so if you look at it and it makes the shape of a C, then it's ceasing.
0: It's ceasing.
1: And if it looks like a D, then it's dilating.
0: Oh, okay. That's pretty good.
1: Yeah.
0: I just learned something new.
1: There you go. So then that would be, ceasing would be waning. And
0: right,
1: dilating would be waxing. Because waning, yeah, and waxing both start with a W. So when you look at the moon, it never looks like a W.
0: No.
1: To me.
0: It seems like the moon should be kind of waxy. It's being waxed all the time.
1: Like
0: I'm sorry, that was terrible. The banter is usually much better.
1: Well, we've got kind of a good show today, I think. We're going to
0: Let me give the marine weather really quick, then
1: yeah,
0: we'll have done all of the weather type stuff.
1: Yep.
0: Mariners, here's your weather forecast for Marmot Island, Sitkanak, out to 15 nautical miles. Small craft advisory for tonight and tomorrow. Northeast 25, becoming northeast 15. Tonight, except north of Dangerous Cape, look for north 25 after midnight and 8-foot seas after midnight north of Dangerous Cape tonight. For tomorrow, northwest 20 and seas to 8 feet on our east side. Over in the Shelikof Strait, northeast 20 for today and tonight with 5-foot seas. For tomorrow, northwest 15 and 3-foot seas. And for just outside of the city of Kodiak and Chiniak Bay, northwest 15 today, diminishing to 10 in the afternoon with 4-foot seas. Northeast 15 for tonight and tomorrow with 3-foot seas. So that doesn't sound too bad.
1: Yeah, okay, that sounds great if you're going to go out there in a boat.
0: Right. Rain doesn't matter if you're already in a boat.
1: Well, right? Especially if the boat's covered, right?
0: Right.
1: It's got one of those little, what do they call them, cabins that you can,
0: yeah.
1: Or a house. A house.
0: Yeah,
1: cover.
0: And if you're in a skiff, you probably have rain gear on anyway.
1: Yeah. Mm-hmm. So. Well, I think we have a pretty good little show here. We've got lots of music this morning.
0: Okay,
1: lots of
0: great.
1: Music. And our theme is traveling. Because it's kind of the time of the year where people start planning out their summer, their trips, schools are our kids are out of school.
0: Right.
1: People travel around. I know people travel all year, right? But summertime is in Alaska is kind of like prime travel time.
0: Alaskans seem to travel a lot, and Kodiakans, I mean, you almost have to travel just to even get off the island.
1: Oh,
0: it's a bit of a journey.
1: Mandatory. So are we allowed to play a song now?
0: Yeah.
1: Is it
0: time for a song?
1: Just kind of to open it up, I think one of the most classic travel songs, Enjoy by Johnny Cash.
0: Oh, Johnny Cash.
1: I've Perfect. Been everywhere.
0: Hang on.
3: I've been everywhere.
1: Hang on. Here we go. Johnny was already singing.
0: Here we go.
3: I was toting my pack along the dusty Winnemucca Road when along came a semi with a high and canvas covered load. If you're going to Winnemucca-Mac with me, you can ride. And so I climbed into the cab and then I settled down inside. He asked me if I'd seen a road with so much dust and sand, and I said, listen,

Gravelburg, Colorado, Ellensburg, Rexburg, Vicksburg, El Dorado, Larimore, Atmore, Havistaw, Chattanooga, Chasta, Nebraska, Alaska, Opelika, Baraboo, Waterloo, Kalamazoo, Kansas City, Sioux City, Cedar City, Dodge City.

0: Johnny Cash really has been everywhere.
1: Do you think he's been all those places that he rambled off so eloquently in that song?
0: I don't know. He's a musician, so maybe.
1: That's a lot of places. Did you hear Alaska in there? I heard Alaska.
0: Shasta, Alaska, Nebraska. Shasta, Nebraska, Alaska.
1: How many of those places have you been, Terry?
0: A couple. I've been to Shasta and Alaska.
1: Where is Shasta?
0: Mount Shasta is in Northern California.
1: Oh, okay.
0: It's a big volcano that kind of stands all by itself up there in the northern part of California, right before you go into Oregon, go up the mountains into Oregon.
1: Did you actually climb to the top of it and look in the abyss of the volcano?
0: No, that would be quite a climb. It's pretty daunting. It's quite a mountain.
1: Oh.
0: They have a ski resort there.
1: Oh, yeah?
0: But when I was a kid, they had a chairlift, and some successive storms destroyed the chairlift.
1: Huh.
0: So then people just had
1: to climb up in order to ski down?
0: They still have a smaller lift now.
1: Yeah.
0: But, yeah, it's a great place to go cross-country skiing, actually, Mount Shasta.
1: Oh.
0: There's a lot of trails
1: all
0: around.
1: I'll have to check it
0: out
1: sometime. I have not been to Mount Shasta. I have not. I've probably been only to, like, 10% of whatever he said in that song.
0: Yeah, Johnny Cash has been a lot of places.
1: Yeah, that's cool. So it sounds like, you know, a lot of people road trip, right? Like, especially in the summer, we went on a big road trip last year all over. I feel like we drove almost every gravel road there was in Alaska and Yukon and Northwest Territories.
0: That would be a lot of gravel roads.
1: There's a lot of gravel roads. Darn, that's another song I should have put in the playlist. Maybe we can find it. There's a really cool song by, I think it's Emmylou Harris, Car Wheels on a Gravel Road.
0: Mm-hmm.
1: Is it Emmylou?
0: No, she was on there talking about it. Someone else great. But yeah, we could probably find it.
1: Yeah. But in the meantime, we could play our next song.
0: It's
1: also pretty classic, which is about road tripping. Get your kicks on Route 66. And in the meantime, while that song's playing, we'll be proper DJs and announce the correct artists for the right songs. And we'll find Car Wheels on a Gravel Road, too.
0: Look for the Car Wheels song.
1: Okay.

0: Woohoo!
1: What a classic.
0: Yeah. Have you driven on Route 66? I haven't.
1: Maybe a bit of it.
0: It's
1: maybe a
0: long
1: bit on the very
0: road.
1: Western end of it. Because it connects California, right? You can go all the way to California on Route 66.
0: Yep, and that's what it said in the song.
1: That was before the interstate highway system.
0: Mm. So it was probably really well-traveled before that. And now, maybe not so much. Full of potholes and crumbling asphalt.
1: Just like everywhere else.
0: Yeah, especially
1: so
0: in Kodiak.
1: So you got another suggestion about how to tell if a moon is waxing and waning.
0: Oh, yeah, this is cool. Doug Hogan called in. We love it when our friends call in on Friday, friends, and give us feedback. There's people listening out there. But he says in the tropics, the moon looks different, and it's not doesn't look like a C or a D. Like, it's not sideways. It's turned the other way. So it looks more like a shape of a bowl. And if the right side is filling up, and when it's upside down, it's pouring out, and that's waxing versus waning. So we got
1: bowl
0: the bowl
1: upside down, it's waning.
0: Filling up, and if it's tipped over.
1: Bowl right side up is waxing.
0: Yeah, right side up would be waxing because it's filling up and upside down. Of course, if you guys could see me, I'm like showing Terry with my hand. The
1: you
0: shape
1: guys
0: of a
1: can't
0: cup
1: see that.
0: Or a bowl.
1: No.
0: But everybody's got really good imaginations, right? Cup,
1: right.
0: Bowl. Cup, bowl.
1: Right.
0: D, C. D, C.
1: Well, we learned something new. At least I did today.
0: Thanks, Doug, for calling that in. That's awesome. And the other thing we were talking about, because we were queuing up our next song, which is Car Wheels on a Gravel Road by Lucinda Williams, not Emmylou Harris. So I apologize.
1: Lucinda Williams, another great artist.
0: I apologize, Lucinda.
1: But I thought for sure, and I didn't even have any doubt about it, I thought it was Cart Wheels on a Gravel Road, which to me is a great image. I could imagine Lucinda Williams doing these cartwheels on a gravel road. It's probably a little painful, you know. You'd have to be kind of a poor kid, right, to do cartwheels on a gravel road.
0: Oh, gosh, it would wreck your hands up. Yeah, for sure.
1: But to me, I'm really disappointed that that's not the case. Car wheels.
0: It's so
1: on gravel.
0: Funny how our brains
1: I guess that
0: make up words
1: sense.
0: Or whatever we hear in songs. It might not exactly be what they're singing, the lyrics.
1: No,
0: anyway, let's give it a listen. It's a really great song.

0: Yeah, I can't be the only one who thought that was cartwheels, right? Maybe.
1: Who knows?
0: I think I'm the only one.
1: Do a poll and find out. Yeah.
0: Well, it is a great song either way.
1: We were just chatting during that song about, you know, just the whole on-the-road lifestyle that seems pretty popular right now. When we did our road trip last summer, we came across so many people literally just living in their vehicles. All different kinds of vehicles. Fancy ones, bare bones ones, big, huge campers, little tiny vans.
0: Right.
1: And they don't have houses. They just literally live in their camper.
0: And you can have a fancy Airstream, which that's a whole culture. Mm. It's the Airstream culture, and they'll go to like conventions, and everybody has an Airstream.
1: We passed a whole caravan of those going up to, oh my gosh, it was near the top of the World Highway, and we started seeing them one after the other, Airstreams, one after the other after the other, and they all had yellow, big yellow stickers with a number, and we didn't know it was a thing, that they were all traveling together. But
0: right.
1: Yeah.
0: And then we were talking about those neat little teardrop-shaped trailers.
1: Yeah, they're
0: cute.
1: They're
0: these little tiny ones. It's just enough for two people to lay down in, basically. But they're really fancy, and they're all, rigged up different ways, different amenities.
1: Uh-huh.
0: That would be kind of cool.
1: Or you can build your own. Our daughter just built her own camper on the back of her pickup truck. Gluing together, like, cedar fence posts and off YouTube video or something.
0: Right?
1: She has
0: that
1: this very
0: cool,
1: cute little wooden, it looks like a little cabin that's on the back of her pickup truck.
0: Nice.
1: Yeah, it's cool. So this, we have another song that's kind of related to, it's called My House by Casey Musgraves, and it's literally about a house on the back of a
0: car. I probably should play a couple of quick messages before we forget.
1: Yeah, we're getting carried away with the music, so.
0: All right, here we go. After a couple of quick messages.
1: Okay.
2: Early in her career, Amy Grant was a fixture on the Christian pop charts, even had a number one hit with Baby Baby. On her latest album, The Me That Remains, she reflects on her younger self and who she's grown to be. Grant joins me to talk about her first album of original material in over a decade and reigniting her passion to record in studio. It's Amy Grant on the next World Cafe.
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4: Si has notado más presencia militar en la ciudad, Arctic Care ya está en marcha en Kodiak. 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

0: Kacey Musgrave.
1: Yeah, she's a great singer. I love her songs. She enunciates very clearly.
0: Right. She is. That we were talking about how sometimes you don't understand lyrics.
1: Not with Kacey Musgraves.
0: No.
1: You know what she's saying.
0: I've heard that sometimes that in the old days, people would learn to speak English by listening to Frank Sinatra songs.
1: Really?
0: Because he's clearly enunciates, I guess, when he sings.
1: I can see that. We got some community announcements for you. Tonight, we are going to this. Very exciting. It is the UAA-UAF 2026 commencement. Graduation, 7 p.m., Gerald C. Wilson Auditorium. The paper did a really great job yesterday, if you get the paper, of listing all of the certificate students

0: OEC graduates, 16 associate degree graduates, and 10 University of Alaska guest graduates. Please come out and help us celebrate this class of 2026.
1: Wow, that is impressive. Well, there's also a chance to learn about Kodiak State Parks on Monday. There will be a regular meeting of the Kodiak State Parks Citizens Advisory Board. That's happening Monday at 6 p.m. at the Fort Abercrombie State Park office. And that's the organization that provides support, education, and outreach for the island's state parks. A board seat is available. Join the board to be more involved in local state parks. And you need to contact Benjamin Schryrock at alaska.gov for more information. And Benjamin Schryrock, spelled just the way you would think. Should I spell it out? It's Benjamin, as you would normally spell it, and then Schryock at alaska.gov. And they're always looking for, they've been looking for a new board member for a while. You know, people love state parks, and we certainly have a lot of people who use them.
0: I don't even think anybody in Kodiak has never been to Abercrombie or out to Passaic Shaak, the state parks.
1: Right.
0: Yeah. So, yes.
1: And we have the new cabins now.
0: They are
1: relatively
0: awesome.
1: New.
0: Yes.
1: Out there.
0: They're booking up months in advance.
1: But if you have ideas about your state parks, I mean, this is an opportunity to be on the Citizens Advisory Board. Anyway, they are meeting at 6 p.m. Monday at the state parks office.
0: And at the library, coming up this week, we have our usual Fridays at 10:30. The library has Lap Sit Story Time with Miss Abby. And Fridays at 3 is the Lego Club. Children under 10 need to bring an adult along with them. Saturday, May 9th, which is tomorrow at 12:30 p.m., the library will roll out its new cooking cart for a demonstration on how to make pancit. I love pancit.
1: That sounds deliciously interesting.
0: Pancit is a traditional Filipino noodle dish made from noodles, vegetables, a protein, and a savory sauce. The recipe will be given out at the end of the demonstration. Space is limited to 15 people, and the link to the sign-up genius is on the library's website, or you can just call the library to sign up. So, space is limited. Call now.
1: And what time is that? That's Saturday?
0: That's Saturday at 12:30, right around lunchtime when you're hungry.
1: Yeah.
0: And then for more information about any of the library programs, you can contact the Kodiak Public Library at 486-8686. How easy of a phone number is that to remember?
1: Yeah.
0: Or visit the library's website at www.city.kodiak.ak.us/library.
1: Right. The Planning and Zoning Commission will be having a work session next Wednesday. That will be happening in the Borough Assembly Chambers at 6:30 p.m. And next Thursday, the Kodiak Island Borough Assembly will be having a work session in the Borough Assembly Chambers at 6:30 p.m. Both those meetings are open to the public, and meeting packets are available at the Kodiak Island Borough website. And if you need more information, contact the Borough Clerk's Office at 907-486-9310.
0: Steve always talks about this every week, too, but it's happening every week, and we're going to talk about it again, too, because it's super fun. The open music workshop at the brewery.
1: I don't think it's every week.
0: Oh, it's not every week. You're correct. It's the last Sunday of every month. But it must
1: but
0: be different.
1: They've been kind of breaking from that tradition. I think they must be having them a little more often.
0: Okay.
1: The one I went to was so much fun, sounded great. It was just I was just hanging around. And Steve was there. He brought his guitar.
0: Yeah, Steve goes all the time.
1: He was plunking away.
0: This time, I guess this month, it's Sunday, May 10th with an exclamation mark. So maybe the dates are changing around a little bit.
1: I think so.
0: Okay, so it's this weekend, the 10th of May, which also happens to be Mother's Day,
1: by the way,
0: isn't it?
1: I think so.
0: I guess I should know that. I'm a mother. Or maybe I don't
1: I wait
0: know
1: for
0: that.
1: My phone to tell me these kind of things.
0: Anyway, it's an open music workshop. Workshop a song, sing with a live band, jam out, or play music for the first time. Literally, anybody can show up, and you can show up with any instrument, a harmonica.
1: I was thinking about bringing my harmonica.
0: Awesome. Like, yeah.
1: And inflict myself upon the public for a little while.
0: If you have a guitar, you got a tin flute, a recorder.
1: Kazoo?
0: Kazoo. It would be kind of hard to bring your piano if you wanted to bring your piano and play.
1: Well, they have
0: there,
1: these great keyboards these days, though.
0: Oh, yeah.
1: And keyboards is one of the things that they do have on hand. Eric will bring a keyboard for you to plunk away on.
0: Nice.
1: And they have

0: So
1: guitar
0: even if you
1: tune.
0: Don't have an instrument, just bring
1: even
0: your
1: if
0: voice.
1: You don't have an instrument.
0: And you, yeah.
1: So, and that's even if you have just a song and that's been going around in your head that you'd like to workshop. It's a great opportunity to sit down with Eric and Ellamy.
0: Yep, Eric and Quinth and Ellamy Tiller.
1: They can give you some great advice about how your song might work better.
0: Or if you're confused about any lyrics of any song that you have erroneously filed away in your head, you might be able to go there and actually find out what the actual lyrics to the song are. Right, Terry?
1: I don't know about that.
0: Anyway, yeah, that's from 1 to 6 p.m. Okay, that's going on this
1: Then at 6 p.m., whoever has a song that they've been working on, it's kind of showtime at that point, and they get to perform the songs they've been working on.
0: Sounds like a great opportunity. I'm going to go one of these Sundays.
1: I think I'm going to try to make it this Sunday.
0: Good. What else is going on?
1: Well, the plant sale is coming up. We're going to hear more about that later, though. Kay Van's going to tell us about it in a few minutes.
0: Okay.
1: But it is the KMXD plant sale. This is happening tomorrow. It's much anticipated. It's the official start of spring.
0: Who said?
1: I think that's just... It's the unofficial start of spring, I guess. And then I'm running out of announcements.
0: I have one more. The Kodiak Regional Aquaculture Association will hold its annual meeting on Thursday, May 14th, beginning at 9:30 a.m. at the KRAA offices. The KRAA Board of Directors will be presented with board member election results, seat any new board members, and review programs and plans for the upcoming salmon season. Members of the public are welcome. It does say where. At the Regional Aquaculture Association offices. I don't personally know where those are. Do you know where those are?
1: No, I think if you knew, you would know.
0: Okay. Well, why don't we play another song?
1: Okay.
0: This is called Rules of Travel by Roseanne Cash.

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3: 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KMXT's Plant Sale, Saturday, May 9th at noon, 1223 West Kuskov Street.
2: You're not the only one, Terry.
4: I know. We got a phone call from Cheryl saying that she thought it was cartwheels on a gravel road, too. I just like that image.
2: Yeah, I do too, actually. Better than a car rolling down a gravel road that spraying gravel everywhere.
4: That makes that specific sound.
2: Yeah, which is also kind of cool. Yeah. You can hear a car coming down a gravel road for a long time.
4: Right.
2: Mm-hmm. Cool. Well, those are a couple of cool songs we played there. The Traveling Wilburys, classic, All Those Bunch of Friends. You were telling me you heard a story about how that all came together?
4: Yeah, it was George Harrison was struggling writing a song and reached out to one of the other guys. I think it might have been Jeff Lynne, who is the Electric Light Orchestra founder. And everything came, by the time they had the song written, they had the whole band put together.
2: So George and Jeff were working on a song, and Bob Dylan, Tom Petty, and Roy Orbison just happened to be walking by, and they said, hey,
4: right,
2: come on in, guys. We're,
4: right. They just happened to be walking by on the street. Oh, wow, that sounds pretty good.
2: Oh, that's great. Collaboration with musicians, I mean, that's what feeds the creative soul, right? To get together with friends like at the brewery, like the music things on
4: this
2: Sundays,
4: Sunday.
2: Right? Yeah. And when I was coming up with this playlist last night, and I was picking Pete's brain because he's our great DJ at home. He's a great music connoisseur, and he likes Johnny Cash. And there's been several Johnny Cash and Roseanne Cash songs in here, but I did not know. He told me that Bob Dylan and Johnny Cash were actually really good friends.
4: I didn't know that.
2: Yeah, so I looked it up, and I found a story, like who knows what you find online these days, if it's true or not true, but this is what I found, that in the 1960s, they met at a hotel room, and Bob Dylan was so excited to meet Johnny Cash at the time that he jumped up and down on the hotel room bed like a little kid.
4: Right. I can kind of see that, a young Bob Dylan.
2: Yeah, jumping up and down. Anyway, they had a great friendship for more than 40 years and admired each other's work, were inspired by each other's music, and they did this song together. They sang it together anyway. A really beautiful, beautiful song, the North Country Fair. So we're going to play that one for you right now.
4: All right,
2: too.
4: And here it is.

0: What a great tune.
1: Great song. And a great J.J. Cale song.
0: Yeah, that's awesome. Looks like some of our listeners out there are really jiving on the tunes this morning on Friday Friends. Thanks for calling in. It really helps us feel excited about what we're doing here.
1: Well, Heather brings in the playlist every morning. Do you let Steve have any input at all?
0: Actually, Steve usually brings the music, and I was really nervous because I had to make the playlist last night, and that's why I said, Pete, you got to help me. And I even texted Devin and said, do you have a playlist of traveling songs? So really, it was again, collaborating my family members. But Steve usually does the music, and I usually pick the theme.
1: Oh, okay.
0: Yeah, and then we just chat about I contributed a few songs here and there, but he's a good music. He's got a good music head, too. I did not know that today, May 8th, is also Military Spouse Appreciation Day. So being a Coast Guard community, thank you, all you military spouses out there, for following your spouses around when they get...
1: It's kind of appropriate to be on the traveling theme day because a military spouse has to do some traveling.
0: What are your travel plans this summer?
1: I don't plan to go very far.
0: Kodiak's a nice place to stay home nearby in the summer, isn't it?
1: I'm going to travel to my porch.
0: That sounds lovely.
1: My front porch.
0: Put your feet up, watch the world go by.
1: Yeah, it's a great destination.
0: Yeah, maybe I'll come visit you on your porch.
1: Well, we got a couple of those rocking chairs, that's made out of plastic. Have you seen this outside furniture? It's made out of like the plastic deckboard kind of material.
0: Like the deck boards,
1: And I wasn't sure. I wasn't sure about it. I thought, I don't know, a plastic rocking chair. It's awesome.
0: Really?
1: Yeah, it can be raining outside, and as soon as it stops raining, you can just take a towel and quickly wipe it off. It's completely dry and ready to go. Yeah, it stays out there in all weather.
0: What color is it?
1: It's black.
0: No, tangerine or...
1: No, well, I love the black, too, because it absorbs whatever heat.
0: Oh, sure. Is there for you. I might just travel on over to your porch one day and have a cup of coffee with you.
1: Rocking in your rocking chair is kind of like traveling. You're moving.
0: Okay, Terry. You go traveling in your rocking chair, and I'm going to fly up to Shuyak on Sunday to help with the Island Trails Network marine debris cleanup. I'm excited about that.
1: Oh, yeah.
0: And then we are floating the Gull Krana River. Off the Richardson Highway in June, and that's going to be fun.
1: Wow.
0: And then I'm going to fly to Old Harbor for the 4th of July and a friend's wedding, and we can't wait for those trips coming up. So those are my travel plans in the near future.
1: Well, I know Old Harbor is a beautiful place, all ringed by mountains, and you've got
0: it
1: the great harbor there and all that inside water is so beautiful.
0: What's
1: the Gull Krana River like? Have you been there before?
0: Haven't. I'm looking forward to that, too. It's for me, it's class one, which is really great. No scary rapids or anything like that.
1: Is that how the classes go? Class one is easier?
0: Yeah, class one is like floating down the river, chatting with your friends.
1: Yeah, that's what I like.
0: Class five is wearing the helmet.
1: I like jamming your butt into an inner tube.
0: Wearing a dry suit and getting ready to be ejected.
1: And have a separate inner tube for the beer.
0: Yeah, there you go. But anyway, it's been great chatting with you, Friday Friends.
1: Right.
0: And we're going to play our theme song. Wishing you well on your Friday and into the weekend. You can go out and do all those amazing things that Kodiak always has to offer, or just stay home, rock in your rocking chair.
1: Right. Travel in your rocking chair to places of the mind.
0: Happy trails, everyone.
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3: Century American composer William Grant Still wrote this as a musical picture of the afterlife. He said, quote, I am thankful that God has suffered me to go through a troubled time. It was what I needed. Spiritual development is necessary to one who would compose, and when one is humble, he can hear the voice of God. From APM, American Public Media, this is Performance Today. I'm Valerie Kaler. William Grant Still went on to say, quote, my one great desire is to serve humanity. It matters not if I fail to amass money or to win fame, but it does matter if I fail to help others. Music by William Grant Still, ahead this hour of PT. And here's another piece that has a floating sense of serenity, at least when it starts. This is the opening movement from the violin sonata by French composer César Franck. Lara St. John is playing violin with Matt Herskowitz piano.

The opening movement from the violin sonata by French composer César Franck, a piece he wrote as a wedding present for a friend in 1886. Laura St. John played violin. Matt Herskowitz was the pianist. More chamber music from Franck just ahead. From APM, American Public Media, this is Performance Today. I'm Valerie Kaler. Glad to have this place where you and I can share music and ideas. Thanks for joining me. We've got a serene musical vision of the afterlife, a musical picture of heaven, coming up in about 20 minutes. And right now, let's talk a little bit about forte and piano, shall we? Musicians recognize those words. They're part of the basic vocabulary of music making. Forte means loud, piano means soft. And you can take it further. Fortissimo means louder than loud. Pianissimo, softer than soft. There's even fortissimo and pianissimo. You get the idea. Well, when he wrote the piece we're about to hear, French composer César Franck asked musicians to play as quietly as possible and as loudly as possible in different places of the piece, of course, and everything in between. The Atlanta Chamber Players gave this concert in their hometown. Let's hear this ultra-dynamic piano quintet in F minor by César Franck. We'll pick it up at the beginning of the slow and relatively quiet second movement.

César Franck wrote that piece in Paris in 1879, his piano quintet. We heard the second and third movements, the final two movements, from a concert in Atlanta, a performance by five members of the Atlanta Chamber Players. David Coucheron and Helen Hwaya Kim on violins, Catherine Lynn played viola, Brad Ritchie was the cellist, and Elizabeth Pridgen played piano. One of the things I most love about classical music is how very subjective it is. There's no correct response to the piece we just heard, or to any piece of music for that matter. We each bring our own ears and our own experience to listening. Over the years, a lot of critics and writers have had a wide range of reactions to that piano quintet by César Franck. One wrote about its disturbing vitality, another about its theatrical grimness. Others have called that piece torrid and explosive. One writer even complained about what he heard as unctuous narcissism. We're always glad to hear your thoughts about any of the music we share. You can write via the contact form on the PT page at yourclassical.org. In a moment, William Grant Still and the Journey of the Human Spirit. 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

20th century composer William Grant Still considered himself a very spiritual person. In 1935, he wrote a musical picture of a journey of a human spirit after death, a suite for piano called Three Visions. Now, there is a great deal of serenity and joy along the way, but the piece begins with a brief vision of a dark horseman and the fear he inspires in mere mortals. And then we arrive in the peace and beauty of the afterlife, a vision of a never-ending, radiant future with the soul reincarnating and progressing toward perfection. This is called Three Visions by William Grant Still. Pianist Andrew Armstrong in concert in Seattle.

That's a piece that American composer William Grant Still wrote in 1935, a musical picture of what he considered to be the journey of a human spirit after death. That final movement, a vision of a never-ending luminous future. He called it Radiant Pinnacle. The suite for piano is called Three Visions by William Grant Still. Pianist Andrew Armstrong gave that concert for the Seattle Chamber Music Society. William Grant Still was an extraordinary American musician whose creative career spanned a good part of the 20th century. And he composed a wide range of music that's finally starting to get the attention it's always deserved. He passed away in 1978 at the age of 83. American composer William Grant Still. In a moment, an intentional collaboration in the face of turbulent international relations. 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

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Here on PT, we sometimes get to hear an ensemble called the West Eastern Divan Orchestra. Now, this is not a full-time group. They gather once or twice a year with young players from all the nations of the Middle East, from Israel, from Palestine, Iran, and all the neighboring countries. The orchestra was co-founded by conductor Daniel Barenboim and the writer and scholar Edward Said. The orchestra's mission is to make great music, of course, but also to promote dialogue among young people from different nations who might have grown up seeing people from particular other nations as the enemy. Being in this orchestra is a way of putting those young people together in the common cause of music making. In recent years, Daniel Barenboim's son, violinist Michael Barenboim, has been touring with a smaller version of the group, the West Eastern Divan Ensemble, eight players with members again drawn from all the nations of the Middle East. Let's hear from one of their U.S. tours, a concert they gave at the University of Georgia in Athens. This intentionally international group playing the Octet for Strings by Romanian composer George Enescu.

First two movements from the Octet for Strings by Romanian composer George Enescu. The West Eastern Divan Ensemble gave that concert during their U.S. tour at the University of Georgia Performing Arts Center in Athens, Georgia. The West Eastern Divan Ensemble is a smaller chamber offshoot of the West Eastern Divan Orchestra, with members from all the nations of the Middle East, from Israel, from Palestine, Iran, and from all the neighboring countries. In light of recent conflicts over the past few years, the orchestra leaned into the hard work of dialogue and understanding when many people were closing others out. They recently assembled a set of principles, what they called an ethical compass for peaceful coexistence and collaborative creativity within the orchestra. In the statement, they wrote, quote, "As we move through this shared grief and trauma, we must resist the impulse to cancel or erase one another's pain and history. Instead, we seek a way forward that honors complexity, where conflicting narratives can coexist, and where listening becomes an act of recognition rather than denial." The orchestra is bravely putting in that work, not only to make good music, but to really build the future they want to see. One of empathy, collective growth, and uniting through the universal language of music. You can find all their principles on their website, the West Eastern Divan Orchestra and the West Eastern Divan Ensemble. 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I'm Valerie Kaler. 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

40 degrees in Kodiak. It is lightly raining, heavily foggy and misty. At the airport, they indicate they have northeast winds at 15 miles per hour and 4 miles of visibility.

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1: Max Bruch wrote this right at the end of his life. It was 1920, and this string octet was the last piece 82-year-old Max Bruch finished before he died. After his passing, as Bruch's estate was divided up, this music was lost. For 75 years, people thought it was gone for good. From APM, American Public Media, this is Performance Today. I'm Valerie Kaler. The music was finally found on the shelves of the BBC Library in London. So the premiere of this 1920 composition took place in 1996. It's the Lost and Found String Octet by Max Bruch, coming up in concert later this hour of PT. In 1939, four women reached the summit of the Grand Teton together. It was written about at the time as the first so-called manless ascent of the mountain. When one of the mountaineers, Margaret Craighead, was asked about it, she said, quote, "This might have been of importance to the record of events, but to us it was just another climb." That inspired composer Kimberly Osberg to write this piece called Just Another Climb.

We just heard a piece called Just Another Climb, music celebrating a group of pioneering female climbers in the Tetons in the 1930s, a piece by composer Kimberly Osberg. She wrote it for the group who played it, the Marion Ensemble. From APM, American Public Media, this is Performance Today. I'm Valerie Kaler. So glad to have you along for today's musical adventures and discoveries. We non-violists love to tell viola jokes. I'm not going to give you an example just now, because today my point is that the joke may be on us. According to the music we're about to hear, violists make great lovers. It's The Andalusian Scene by Spanish composer Joaquin Turina. The viola is in the solo spotlight alongside piano and string quartet. The viola plays the role of a lover meeting his beloved. There are romantic scenes of a moonlit night on the beach and a breezy evening in the gardens of Seville. This is about as romantic as it gets, with a viola in the starring role. Masumi Per Rothstad is the violist, the ardent lover, alongside an all-star quintet at the Spoleto Festival USA in Charleston, South Carolina. The Andalusian Scene by Joaquin Turina.

12 minutes of music with the viola as the star. The Andalusian Scene by Spanish composer Joaquin Turina. Masumi Per Rostat played solo viola alongside an all-star quintet at the Spoleto Festival USA in Charleston, South Carolina. Our broadcast of the chamber music series from Spoleto Festival USA, made possible by Bank of America, the ETV Endowment of South Carolina, and the John Covington and Robert Lukey Fund for the Performing Arts. The Spoleto Festival USA, an annual gathering celebrating all kinds of performing arts. It always begins on Memorial Day weekend and runs 2.5 weeks, pretty much taking over Charleston for those 17 days. A great place to immerse yourself in concerts of all kinds, opera, dance, theater, and more. The Spoleto Festival USA, every year in Charleston, South Carolina, in the late spring.

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Have you ever found yourself in an unfamiliar situation, maybe a new job or a different city, and you feel totally out of your element? I think we've all dealt with that in one way or another. It's also very human to have a deep capacity to adapt and adjust, maybe even make something beautiful out of our new situation. Composer Danielle Schwab moved to New York from London by herself when she was 18. Shortly after her move, she wrote this piece inspired by feeling out of her element and adjusting to a new place. Let's hear it from a concert in Atlanta. Members of the Marion Ensemble playing music by Danielle Schwab. This is Breathing Underwater.

Breathing Underwater by composer Danielle Eva Schwab. Members of the Marian Ensemble gave that concert at Emory University in Atlanta. Christina Smith played flute. Jessica Uden was on viola. Elizabeth Remy Johnson played harp. Danielle Schwab is an artist with a wide range of interests. She grew up in London playing guitar, studied composition in college. She's also a songwriter, played in several different bands. She's written film scores, and she's collaborated with singer Ben Folds. Schwab also has a side project in the pop world. She goes by the name Della Neela.

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This topic comes up over and over again. Lost and found music. Pieces of music that disappeared and then years later were rediscovered. Here's yet another lost and found classic. In the spring of 1920, German composer Max Bruch was 82 years old. He wrote this for 8 string players, a string octet. A few months later, Bruch died. And as his estate was portioned out, some of his music disappeared. Musicologists knew that Bruch had written this octet. He'd written letters about it, but nobody knew where the music was. That's where things stood for 76 years, until the music was found in a library in London in 1996. Max Bruch wrote his octet in 1920, but the world premiere took place in 1996. Let's hear it from a concert by 8 members of the East Coast Chamber Orchestra, a performance they gave at the Skaneateles Festival in the town of Skaneateles, New York. The Lost and Found String Octet by Max Bruch.

Max Bruch wrote his string octet in 1920 and died just a few months later. Somehow, the music for that octet disappeared. For 76 years, nobody knew where it was. It finally turned up on the shelves of the BBC Library in London in 1996. The Octet for Strings by Max Bruch. We heard it from a concert at the Skinny Atlas Festival in Skinny Atlas, New York. A performance by eight members of the East Coast Chamber Orchestra. 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

0: Live from NPR News, I'm Lakshmi Singh. Democrats are facing new setbacks in their national redistricting battle with Republicans for control of the U.S. Congress. In Virginia, the state Supreme Court struck down a voter-approved congressional map that favored Democrats on the grounds proper procedures were violated. Also today, in Alabama, Republicans approve plans for new primary elections if courts allow GOP-drawn House districts to be used this November. Yesterday in Tennessee, a GOP-backed plan prevailed to carve up a Democratic-held black-majority district covering Memphis. The actions in the South come days after the U.S. Supreme Court's conservative supermajority issued a ruling on Louisiana that weakened the Voting Rights Act's protections against racial discrimination. A group of protesters is suing the Department of Homeland Security to stop federal officers from taking the DNA of U.S. citizens arrested while protesting the agency's immigration enforcement tactics. NPR's Meg Anderson has more.
1: The four people who brought the case say they were peacefully protesting outside an ICE detention center near Chicago when they were arrested. Each was forced to give a DNA sample. Two were never charged, and the other two faced misdemeanor charges that were later dismissed. But they say the government still has their genetic profile. DHS did not respond to a request for comment. But in an earlier statement, DHS told NPR that federal law requires them to collect the DNA of people they arrest. The lawsuit argues, however, that a 2013 Supreme Court case only allows the practice in the case of serious crimes. Meg Anderson, NPR News.
0: President Trump announced on social media today a three-day ceasefire between Russia and Ukraine, as well as an exchange of 1,000 prisoners from each side. The State Department says it will host another round of talks between Israel and Lebanon next week. Secretary of State Marco Rubio says it is in everyone's interest to stop Hezbollah from firing rockets at Israel. Here's NPR's Michelle Kellerman.
2: Secretary of State Marco Rubio says the goal is to have a strong Lebanese government in control of its territory without an Iranian-backed militia threatening anyone.
3: We want the relations between Israel and Lebanon, its legitimate government, to be very strong. The impediment to that is Hezbollah.
2: Secretary Rubio launched the talks between the Israeli and Lebanese ambassadors in Washington in the middle of April, and President Trump joined them just over a week later. Thursday and Friday will be the third such gathering. Even as Israel continues to occupy large parts of southern Lebanon and continues to exchange fire with Hezbollah despite a ceasefire. Michelle Kellerman, NPR News, the State Department.
0: This is NPR News.
4: NPR News is presentada a usted en parte por la Providence Kodiak Island Centro de Asesoramiento. Para una cita o más información, por favor, llama al 907-481-2400.
5: For KMXT News, I'm Terry Haynes. Kodiak College's top administrator is transitioning to a statewide role as the Director of Workforce Development for the University of Alaska System. KMXT's Davis Hubby has more.
6: Jaselyn Keyes took over as director of Kodiak College as enrollment crashed during the pandemic in 2020. Under her watch, the college says enrollment has rebounded. Its role as a hub for workforce development has expanded. Its finances have turned around, and it's become stronger and more stable. For example, 2 years ago, Keyes helped bring in a federal grant worth nearly $4 million to support seasonal and migrant workers pursuing higher education. She already began transitioning to her new role in February, but is still living and working in Kodiak. Jackie Kaysen, an English professor at the University of Alaska Anchorage with more than two decades of experience in the system, will be the college's interim director. Keyes will be recognized during the Kodiak College commencement ceremony tonight when 38 students are set to graduate with a variety of associate degrees and certificates. That includes five GEDs, four occupational endorsement certificates in marine service technology, I'll be one of those recipients, and three Aleutic language certificates. Tonight's commencement will also be Professor Kitty Deal's last as a regular staff member. Deal started at the college 15 years ago and is set to retire at the end of June. UAA has awarded her emerita status, the institution's highest honorary title for retiring faculty. Kodiak College's commencement begins at the Gerald C. Wilson Auditorium at 7 p.m. tonight. Reporting in Kodiak, I'm Davis Hovey.
5: Hundreds of military members are descending on Kodiak Archipelago communities this week to provide no-cost health care services to local residents. It's part of a national training program called Arctic Care, a partnership between Kodiak Area Native Association and the U.S. Department of Defense brings Arctic Care to the island every other May. Lieutenant Aneth George is the officer in charge for this year's Arctic Care in Kodiak. She says military members are coming to the island from an Air Force base in Oklahoma, Lackland Air Force Base in Texas, and the Delaware National Guard.
7: Besides that, there are, I want to say, over 50 different units from different states, different locations, some on the East Coast, all coming to participate for this joint mission.
5: Roughly 250 military members total, consisting of active duty, Air Force reserves, and National Guard members, will be spread across Kodiak and five other communities in the archipelago over the next week or so. Their visit to rural Alaska is an opportunity for joint training and to increase deployment readiness, according to the Defense Department's Innovative Readiness Training Program. Arctic Care units will be providing medical, dental, optometry, behavioral health, and nutrition services for free. Medical services in Kodiak and surrounding communities will start on a delayed schedule, according to CANA, due to some military equipment arriving later than expected. Services are scheduled to begin in Kodiak on Sunday, May 10th, and in Port Lyons, Yuzinki, Okiak, Old Harbor, and Larson Bay starting the next week. Arctic Care offered veterinary services when the program came to Kodiak in 2024, but this year the military forces did not bring a veterinary unit with them. Nicole Miles, the Vice President of Public Affairs for CANA, says the military only offers a few veterinary units for Arctic Care missions around the country, and they are all volunteer.
8: We apply for it every year. It's something that we know our community needs and they want, and we'll continue to add it to our application. And this year, it just simply was not available.
5: For the latest information about this month's Arctic Care or to schedule an appointment, go online to kodiakhealthcare.org/arctic-care. A commercial fisherman from Kodiak will plead guilty to stealing 16 yellow cedar trees from the Tongass National Forest in southeast Alaska. The Alaska Beacon reports Mitchell Keplinger, charged with the theft of government property in April, was scheduled to appear in the U.S. District Court for the District of Alaska on Wednesday for his formal arraignment. Keplinger signed a plea deal the day after he was charged. Under the terms of the deal, he will avoid jail time but will pay $85,682.17 in restitution and be on probation for 3 years, a term that may later be reduced to no less than 18 months. That would be significantly lower than the maximum penalty for the theft of government property, which can be punished by up to 10 years in prison and a fine of up to $250,000. Keplinger's attorney did not return a phone call seeking comment on Wednesday. According to the text of the plea deal, Keplinger and his boat, the 54-foot seiner Alinshack, were working in the Sitka herring seine fishery in late March and early April of 2024. After the fishery closed, Keplinger used his boat and crew to, quote, harvest Alaska yellow cedar trees on U.S. Forest Service lands near Sawmill Creek, Sugarloaf Mountain, and in and around Sitka Sound, end quote. The plea deal states that Keplinger knew that a permit was required to cut the trees and knew that he did not have that permit. Paul Robbins, a spokesman for the U.S. Forest Service in the Tongass, said by email that yellow cedar is, quote, important culturally, ecologically, and economically, close quote. The 16 trees allegedly taken by Keplinger yielded 22 logs, quote, belonging to the United States with a market value of $4,476.25, close quote, according to the plea deal. Keplinger then used his boat to take the logs to Kodiak, the plea deal states. The restitution required under the plea deal includes the cost of transporting the logs back to Sitka and to the Forest Service. Court documents did not state why Keplinger took the trees or how the theft was discovered. The Alaska Senate passed its take on the state budget yesterday, setting the stage for final negotiations as the legislature approaches the deadline to end its regular session. It's a more conservative proposal than what the House passed last month. Despite a jump in oil revenue due to the war in Iran, Senate Finance Committee co-chair Senator Lyman Hoffman says the Senate isn't going on a spending spree.
9: In short, Mr. President, we have a budget that accounts for wild swings in the price of oil, leaving money on the table to take care of supplementals next year. The other body's budget requires a draw of the Constitutional Budget Reserve account of over $300 million. This budget does not.
5: That conservative approach led senators to set the permanent fund dividend at $1,000 plus a $150 additional payment intended to compensate Alaskans for high energy costs. The Senate's total payout is $350 less than the $1,500 PFD approved by the House. But the House's budget also had a more than $300 million deficit. The final figure will likely be negotiated by a conference committee set up to find a compromise. Lawmakers decisively rejected an effort by Fairbanks Republican Senator Rob Myers to provide a roughly $3,800 dividend. That would be in line with a statute the lawmakers haven't followed in a decade. Myers says using the permanent fund to pay for government, as has been the case since 2018 following a fall in oil prices, means lawmakers aren't incentivized to drive economic growth.
10: Using the permanent fund is the worst revenue option out there for our state. Economically, a much better use of the permanent fund is getting the money out to the people, which is what the dividend does.
5: Senators voted down the proposal 17-3. Opponents included three fellow members of the Senate's all-Republican minority. Senate Minority Leader Mike Kronk of Tok said he had to be honest with his constituents that it just wasn't realistic.
11: I fully support a full PFD if we could actually pay a full PFD. Our job is to balance the budget. That's our number one job.
5: The large PFD would cost $2.5 billion, most of that coming from the state's $3 billion savings account. The budget senators passed includes $111 million in supplemental funding for public schools dependent on oil prices, again far less than the nearly $160 million that passed the House. The budget also includes specific funding to help blunt the impact of high energy prices on schools and local governments. But unlike the House's version, the Senate's budget does not revive a long-dormant program that helps individual low-income Alaskans with their heating bills. An amendment on the Senate floor also added $650,000 to the 2026 election, including prepaid envelopes for absentee ballots. That partially funded a nearly $5 million request by Governor Dunleavy, who vetoed an election reform package that included prepaid envelopes last week. As much as anywhere in Alaska, Anchorage is an interface between wild animals and humans, some of whom intentionally or unintentionally feed the wildlife that also call the city home. There have been concerns for decades around residents allowing local bears to get into trash cans or bird feeders, but as Alaska Public Media's Wesley Early reports, it was a series of eagle encounters that led Anchorage officials to recently add fines for those who feed wildlife in the city.
12: There's a part of Chance New Muldoon Park in East Anchorage that locals can let their dogs roam off leash, and even a separate park just for smaller dogs. But in February, Brad Muir was hearing reports about other animals making appearances.
13: A handful of incidences where the eagles had swooped down into the small dog park side, kind of swooping in after people's pets in the dog park.
12: Muir is the natural resources manager for Anchorage's Parks and Recreation Department. He also heard reports of birds fighting with each other over meat that had been left out.
13: So I came out here, discovered many eagles and birds of prey here. I actually witnessed someone feeding the eagles. And in that moment, I counted over 55 eagles and ravens here trying to feed.
12: Muir says he hasn't heard any reports of eagles at the park since March, but the safety risk posed by people feeding Anchorage's wildlife led the assembly to pass an ordinance in April prohibiting it, adding new fines for those who do. While the eagle encounters are what led to the ordinance and the new fines, the risk of feeding wildlife extends to other animals, like moose, says Corey Standorf. He's the Anchorage area biologist for the State Department of Fish and Game.
14: Moose get extremely aggressive when they've been fed by humans and handouts, and they start associating humans with handouts, and that next person that doesn't have a handout, the moose gets very aggressive with them and can stomp them and pretty severely injure them.
12: Even if you don't mean to feed an animal, leaving food out or unattended or not securing trash cans can invite bears, which Stansorf says are even more food motivated.
14: That keeps them coming back into neighborhoods and not off into the woods feeding on natural forage, because there's plenty of natural forage for bears, moose, lynx, wolverine here in Anchorage. We just need to help them stay on that and keep them out of neighborhoods.
12: The fines start at $100 and go as high as $500 if you negligently feed a wild animal. If you intentionally feed a wild animal, the fines start at $250 and still cap at $500. The ordinance is in compliance with a state ban on feeding wildlife, and other communities like Valdez, Ketchikan, Homer, and Adak have similar policies. Muir says there isn't going to be a patrol out surveying the streets of Anchorage waiting to catch people feeding wildlife. Instead, the department plans to rely on reports from the community.
13: It's not about the fines, it's about the actions. We just want the feeding of the eagles and creating dangerous situations for our users and for the eagles to stop.
12: And if you're someone who keeps a bird feeder up, the ordinance won't penalize you, but Standorf says you should still take them down in the spring.
14: The department recommends come April 1, all those bird feeders, all the bird seed be cleaned up and brought back in, because during the summer months, a bird feeder is a bear feeder.
12: As for trash cans and the bears who love to get into them, you shouldn't be fined if a bear gets into your trash can, so long as you're storing the trash securely inside the can. The new fines went into effect April 28th, when the Anchorage Assembly passed the ordinance. Reporting in Anchorage, I'm Wesley Early.
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5: Good afternoon, and welcome to your Island Messenger for Friday. It is the 8th day of May, the year 2026. Sun rose today at 6 a.m. It will set again at 10:12. That will give us 16 hours and 12 minutes of glorious daylight, a gain of 4 minutes and 25 seconds compared to yesterday. Our record high temperature for this day was 60 degrees, set in 1918 and then again in 2022, and our record low was 22, set in 1972. It is currently 41 degrees in Kodiak. It is lightly raining, foggy, and misty. Out at the airport, they show they have northeast winds at 9 miles per hour and 5 miles of visibility. Look for cloudy skies for the rest of the day, overnight, and mostly cloudy skies tomorrow. Northeast winds today to 10, turning to the north to 10 tonight, and then to the northwest tomorrow to 15, gusting to 20 tomorrow. We're looking at high temperatures in the mid-40s, overnight low about 39 tonight. And showers are likely today. Rain is likely overnight tonight, and just a chance of rain on Saturday. For Sunday, they are calling for partly sunny skies with scattered showers all day. We have an outgoing tide. Our next low tide will be at 1:18 this afternoon and be 0.8 feet, followed by a high tide at 8:14 p.m. of 5.4 feet. Over on the west side, your low tide will happen at 1:34 this afternoon and be 1.6 feet in Larsen Bay, followed by a high tide at 8:23 p.m. of 9.8 feet. Your moon is at 62.2%. It is waning. Mariners, here is your weather forecast for Marmot Island to Sitkanak out to 15 nautical miles. Small craft advisory tonight and tomorrow. Northeast 20 today with 5-foot seas. For tonight, northeast 15 except north of Dangerous Cape. Look for north 25 north of Dangerous Cape after midnight and 8-foot seas. For tomorrow, northwest 20 and seas at 8 feet on our east side. Over in the Chillicothe Strait, northeast winds to 20 knots for today and tonight with 5-foot seas. For tomorrow, northwest 15 and 3-foot seas. Just outside of the city of Kodiak and Chiniak Bay, northeast 15 should come down to 10 this afternoon, 4-foot seas. For tonight, northeast 15 and seas at 3 feet. And for tomorrow, northwest 15 with 3-foot seas, becoming west 10 Saturday night, seas coming all the way down to 2 feet on Saturday night. Today at the library at 3 p.m. is the world-famous Lego Club. Children under 10 must bring an adult with them. On Saturday, the library will roll out its new cooking cart for a demonstration on how to make pancit. Pancit is a traditional Filipino noodle dish made from noodles, vegetables, a protein, and a savory sauce, and it is delicious. The recipe will be given out at the end of the demonstration. Space is limited to about 15 people, and you can go to sign up at Sign-Up Genius at the library's website or call the library at 907-486-8686 to sign up. But again, that's tomorrow at 12:30 p.m. On Sunday, they will be having their next edition of rehearsals, open music workshop at the Kodiak Island Brewery and Still. Workshop a song, sing with a live band, jam out, or play music for the first time. Anything goes. It's for all ages and all skill levels. And it goes from 1 p.m. to 6 p.m. And at 6 p.m., it's showtime for anyone who wants to perform what was workshopped during the day. It's a lot of fun, and it's also a lot of fun to sit and listen to. And again, that's Saturday, beginning at 1 p.m. at the Kodiak Island Brewery and Still. The Kodiak Public Library Association will be having its Crab Fest book sale in the book barn in the Kodiak Public Library's multipurpose room during Crab Fest. That's May 22nd and 23rd, 10 a.m. to 4 p.m. Mark your calendars. And they are accepting book donations for the Crab Fest book sale. They can be dropped off at Cost Savers or email hello at kpla.us for donations over one box of books. A chance to learn about Kodiak State Parks will happen on Monday. That's when the regular meeting of the Kodiak State Parks Citizens Advisory Board will happen. And it's happening at the Fort Abercrombie State Park office at 6 p.m. It's the organization that provides support, education, and outreach for our island's state parks. A board seat is available. If you join the board, you can be even more involved with your local state parks. Public input is always welcome and encouraged. And again, that's 6 p.m. tonight at the Fort Abercrombie State Park office. Next Wednesday, the Planning and Zoning Commission will be holding a work session in the Borough Assembly Chambers at 6:30 p.m. Next Thursday, the Kodiak Island Borough Assembly will be having a work session in the Borough Assembly Chambers at 6:30 p.m. Both meetings are open to the public, and the packets are available at the Kodiak Island Borough's website. Contact the Borough Clerk's Office at 907-486-9310 with any questions. And it's official, spring is here. And that means the Spring Community Fundraiser Plant Sale is happening for KMXT. This Saturday starts at 12 noon at the usual place at 1223 West Kuzkoff Street, which is off Mission Road. They'll be featuring vegetables, flower and herb seedlings, perennials, berries, rhubarb, shrubs, indoor plants, and more. For more information on how to donate plants, call or text Marion at 907-539-5009. But otherwise, that plant sale is happening tomorrow, starts at 12 noon at 1223 West Kuzkoff. And that phone number again, 907-539-5009. Are you a high school student on the hunt for a job and don't know where to start? Well, you might start at the Career Club at the Kodiak Job Center. It happens every third Wednesday, 2:45 to 4:30 p.m. at the Job Center. And topics include job-seeking assistance, computer and internet access, resume writing, mock interviews, work prep training and tests, and much more. If you have questions or would like to sign up, call them up at 907-486-3105.
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17: Hello, Kodiak, and welcome to the May 8th edition of Island Byways. I'm Pam Foreman. The gradual greening of Kodiak continues. Beach ryegrass has grown about an inch in a week's time. Beach peas and other beach floral plants have started popping up through the sand, and salmonberry buds are showing up in more places. Although our nights are still pretty cool, plant life is coming along nicely. I spent a wonderful day out the road on Wednesday and saw gray whales in Passagshack Bay, mostly in front of the beaches to the left of the boat landing area. Some people report seeing them close to shore all along that side of the bay. Others have seen gray whales from Surfer Beach, Fossil Beach, and the Narrow Cape Cliffs. These are some of the earliest sightings of grays for the year. There are many more gray whales headed our way. Bring your binoculars for the best viewing and stay away from those cliff edges. If you look up from the beach, you'll see that some of those edges that look like sturdy grass from the top of the cliff are actually crumbling and curling under. Speaking of things green, the KMXT Spring Plant Sale is on Saturday, May 9th at noon. The sale goes until everything is gone, but things do go kind of fast, so don't dawdle. You will find seedlings for veggies, flowers, and herbs, and you'll also find rhubarb, shrubs, indoor plants, and many other things. On top of all of that, you can ask questions and get expert advice from Master Gardener Marion Owen. That's all happening Saturday from noon until whenever things are gone. It's at 1223 West Kuzkoff Street. And finally, a happy Mother's Day to all the moms and grandmoms out there. And that's it for Island Byways this week. Have fun and stay safe out there. Thanks for listening.
18: 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EDL.

Welcome to Bonjour Chanson. We bring you the best of francophone songs, some just published, others from a couple of years ago or even earlier. Enjoy the beautiful voices and melodies. No knowledge of French is required to enjoy the show. My name is Charles Spira, and I'll be your host. You heard an excerpt from Sirocco by Céline Olivier. More about this artist at the end of the show when we listen to the entire song. Émile Bilodeau, born in Longueuil, Quebec in 1996, is a rising star because of his authenticity, his love and command of language,

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And it is the same all the time. We are in metamorphosis. Evolution, it is too scientific. I ask myself questions on my life made out of plastic.

Metamorphose by Émile Bilodeau. The artist Camille, full name Camille Dalmet, born in Paris in 1978, grew up surrounded by music with a professional musician father who also sometimes wrote texts. She started classical dance training at 7 and persevered for 10 years. That same year she saw Ray Charles on stage. She felt transported to heaven and knew then and there that her future would be on the stage as a musician, a singer, an actress, or a dancer. It turns out she achieved all the above. She is also given to the pursuit of purity in music. In 2007, she turned her attention to The Ceremony of Carols, written in 1942 by Benjamin Britten. She made great efforts in a number of recitals to interpret that work in the most precise way possible. She interprets She Is Leaving from her first album, Girls' Handbags, published in 2002. Her father, Hervé Dalmet, composed the music and wrote the lyrics. She rises in the shadows, the bedroom still dark this morning. In the building it is early. She puts on her coat, then goes out. And it is still dark. She walks along the boulevard. She is leaving. The bus driver turns on his headlights for her and smiles. The countryside flies by. She is getting further away from the city. It feels good.

0: Elle s'en va, by Camille. Fred Pellerin, born in 1976 in Saint-Élie-de-Caxton in Quebec, is multi-talented. He's a storyteller, writer, and singer-songwriter. His stories contain elements of magic realism, meaning that they take place in the real, normal, everyday world with some elements of magic injected. In 2007, he published his first album, a folk music duo, with his brother Nicolas. Since then, he has created solo albums with songs and others with recordings of his stories. Fred has also published several books and has created screenplays. We listen to Later Than We Think from the eponymous album published in 2014. Fred composed the music and René Cyr wrote the lyrics. He wanted to, he thought about it, he was hopeful and then talked about it. He did not do it, he did not move. He has regretted it. She has left. Then he wasted time. Time runs away from us. It is always later than we think. She loved him. She wanted to. She dreamed. She prayed. Has said nothing. Kept her silence. Has lost him. He has never known it.
1: Et voilà, il y pense. Il espère et puis en parle. Il l'a pas fait. Il a pas bougé. Il l'a regretté, elle est partie. Puis a perdu son temps, le temps s'accourt par en avant, et toujours plus tard.

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La grande Sophie, real name Sophie Huriot, grew up near Marseille. As her stage name implies, she is a tall woman. She started to play the guitar at 9 and formed her first group at 13. She went to college to study fine arts, but abandoned her studies to devote herself fully to music. To Sophie, the practice of music is a service to the public, essentially not different from what a baker or pharmacist does. She does not think that artists should be put on a pedestal. Over the years, she has crisscrossed France, performing not just in big cities, but also in small communities. She interprets Your Bad Faith from 2008 with her words and music. One day, I encountered your bad faith. On my time, you kept going on for hours in your bad mood. I wanted to turn back, but you kept saying whatever went through your head. You were always right, under the cover of pretty speeches, trying to justify oneself. In life, each one has his turn. You play ping pong with me. It's Pearl Harbor. You attack me and insult me, and then you make nice. I have it up to here, up to

0: fois by La Grande Sophie. The singer-songwriter Alexis HK, pronounced Alexis HK in French, is immediately identifiable through his deep, melancholy voice. Born in 1974 near Versailles as Alexis Joshkunian, he grew up as a quiet, sensitive boy who expressed himself through his songs in the bars of Paris. Olaf Hunt, a friend from his university days at the Faculty of Philosophy, who owned a small record label, gave him the opportunity to record his first album in 1997. After a second album, published by EMI in 2002, and through his appearances at festivals, he became nationally known. Alexis has also composed movie scores. We listen to The Cherry Tree from 2018. He collaborated on the music with his father, Jean-Claude Joshkunian, who also penned the lyrics. In my father's garden stands a deformed cherry tree. It's been like this since the war, its body bent over by an artillery shell. Seeing it so malformed, I imagine it must be suffering, and nothing will blossom again at the end of its dead branches. But spring's recall of sky, air, and pearly water drops, and the mechanics of the universe will bring it to flower again.
1: Dans le jardin de mon père, y'a un cerisier mal fichu. 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
1: Le cerisier by Alexis Ashka. Céline Olivier, who grew up in Normandy, received a solid music education at the Conservatory of Caen, where she studied jazz. Her instrument of choice was the guitar. She also studied singing. Following graduation, she came to grips with music in the real world as a member of the groups Collective Manouche and Maximum Couette. She also worked as guitar accompanist for the artist Jeanne Chéral. But she had greater ambitions. She started to compose her own music. In an interview on France Inter, she shared her opinion that while a formal music education can be a great asset, one has to be watchful that it does not constrain one's freedom or openness to renewal and spontaneity. She published her first album in 2012. She interprets Sirocco with her words and music, the title track from her third album, published in 2021. There is in the meeting of our gazes so much love and awkwardness, having found each other again. There it is in the blue of your eyes. Each crack, each wish is a photo of her. She is for all the earths, the lack of water, and blows like the Sirocco that sweeps everything away.

With Sirocco by Céline Olivier, our program comes to an end. Bonjour Chanson is recorded in Baltimore, Maryland. My name is Charles Spira. 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
1: In 2023, Amy Grant was in a bike accident that left her with a traumatic head injury. In the midst of her recovery, she decided to make a dedicated creative space inside her home. It's here where she began work on her first new album in 13 years. Coming out of this cave. That's the title track, The Me That Remains. Coming up, Amy Grant joins me to talk about her recovery and those first few trips into the studio to record with Nashville legend Mac McAnally. Initially, it was a struggle.
2: He sent me that vocal and I said, I never want to hear that again. And I said, there's nothing interesting about that voice. I don't believe her. And he said, well, let's find that girl. Let's find the person you used to believe.
1: We're catching up with Amy Grant today. I'm Kaleo. This is World Cafe. The me that remains. Amy Grant, married to Vince Gill, the country legend, and as I have said in the past, he is one of the best, the finest people to sit down and have a conversation with. So no surprise that speaking with Amy was just as enjoyable. We're just a few minutes away from it. We're going to be friends. It's the White Stripes.

From NPR, it's World Cafe. Hey, I'm Stephen Kaleo. Today, we've got a special one for you. It's Amy Grant. Now, when you think of Amy Grant, maybe the first thing that pops into your head is her number one hit, Baby Baby, or being the face of Christian pop in the 80s and 90s. Amy herself had been thinking about her past, who she was, who she became, and what got left behind along the way. Grant's here to talk about her first new album of original material in 13 years, called The Me That Remains. It's just been released and was written in the aftermath of a serious bike accident that left her with a head injury and lengthy recovery. Coming up, we'll find out what pulled Grant away from her charity work to ultimately get back into the studio with Nashville legend Mac McAnally. Oh, and we'll talk about a eulogy she wrote for her younger self. So there's a lot to get to. Our chat in just a minute, but first take a listen to the title track of the new album from Amy Grant. It's The Me That Remains.

0: on World Cafe. That's Amy Grant and the title track to her new album and first of original material in 13 years. It's called The Me That Remains. Amy Grant is my guest today. I am Kaleo. It is World Cafe. Thanks so much for being here. How are you doing?
1: Oh, gosh, my pleasure. I'm so glad to be here.
0: I kind of want to ask a little bit about the song and the title because, you know, The Me That Remains, you know, going through life, we often end up carrying more responsibilities, gifts, burdens. But I thought it was brilliant to look at it the other way, you know, how life sculpts us by taking a piece here, there. Mm-hmm. How did that idea reveal itself to you?
1: I think specifically where I was in life, there were things about a younger version of myself that I really counted on. There were things about just my emotional and personal toolkit mm-hmm. that were so familiar to me. And following that bike accident, I was having a hard time finding those things. And so just, you know, to look, I have to look myself in the mirror and go, well, girl, this is what you got. And you're still alive. And all I know is when I gave myself the time and was fully present with myself and just going, well, what does it feel like right now? What does life feel like? I was not overthinking it. I mean, I wrote that poem that became a song top to bottom. It just tumbled out. And I mean, everybody's life is unique. You know, everybody has so many challenges that none of us ever see. And, you know, we live in a world of presentation and putting your best foot forward. And to me, I think I needed to be honest with myself, be a friend to myself. And I just think, I don't know, it sort of set the stage for the whole record.
0: Obviously, you know, people might know of maybe, you know, the bike accident and recovering from that or surgery, but you know, this hiatus has been about 13 years. Why did you sort of step away from music for a few years? I know obviously performing live, but maybe not getting back into the studio.
1: Right. I just think every one of us has sort of, I like to say time is our currency. And we all have a certain amount of resources and you kind of can't magically make those resources increase. And I just was using my creative energy in ways that were not creating new music. I mean, for a decade, we hosted a day camp at our farm. So it was only 2 weeks of day camp, but it was a lot of prep going into that, a lot of prep cleaning up. And it was to bring kids from all different socioeconomic backgrounds, different racial backgrounds, cultural backgrounds together so that their first experience with somebody that looked different from them was positive. Wow. And so, you know, but we did that for a decade. I'm going to tell you, that takes a lot of energy. And so I kind of finished that commitment. You know, my parents went through the journey of passing on. That takes a lot of energy. And then I kind of have been on a road of recovery from different things. You know, I was seriously on a recovery road for about 3 years. And then two summers ago, I created a creative space for me in my own home that wasn't a pass-through room that allowed me to close a door. And I created this space. I called it Craftopia. I was inspired by my daughter. I the only chair in the room was a child's chair. And I sat down in that chair and I wrote the lyric to The Me That Remains top to bottom. And it was tied to my recovery journey. You know, I had a horrific bike wreck with a head injury. And even as I was starting to write, I still had such issues with short-term memory. But so many times our limitations create opportunities. So I reached out to songwriters I hadn't worked with some ever. And I was like, hey, I've got a lyric. I'm kind of struggling with the music. One was Tom Douglas. He's a great songwriter. And he said, I'll let you know in 5 minutes. And I thought, well, here goes the gong show.
0: Right. Now you're so in it. You can't escape it. You got to do it.
1: Yeah. So I sent him my lyric and like in less than a minute, he said, on it. And so, yeah, it was just so much fun to, I don't know. It's just like music creates its own energy. It's kind of like if you were trying to run on pavement in the hot sun and all you can hear is the thudding of your feet and your heavy breath. And it's so different if you put on headphones and some music that makes you go, yeah, yeah. And then suddenly you're just like, you know, music, it brings about a kind of energy that is self-compelling. And it's that way in the creative world.
0: Yeah. You're listening to World Cafe. We're here with Amy Grant. I want to get to another song from the record. Because there is this track that has this beautiful booming chorus. And when I found out the co-writer of it was John Foreman of Switchfoot, who is just the kindest and most gentle soul out of San Diego, I would love to know about writing Please Don't Make Me Beg with him.
1: Oh, goodness. Well, that's the oldest song on the record. And I met John. I really can't remember how I met him. But, you know, I had been singing on several different stages where they had multiple bands, and Switchfoot was there. And that's such a great thing about the music community, is you're just waiting backstage or hanging out in catering, and you wind up, you know, just
0: making friends.
1: Yeah. And anyway, so he was in town, and I can't remember if I reached out to him or he reached out to me, but this was like, you know, I don't know, at least 12 years ago.
0: Whoa.
1: Yes. He said, I have a song I'm working on, and I'd written a couple of choruses and a couple of verses. And he came over and we had such a great time. And like you said, he's so easygoing. And, mm-hmm. you know, years later, I reached out to him and was like, hey, I think I'm going to record this song finally.

0: It's Amy Grant. The song is Please Don't Make Me Beg. The new album is available now. It's called The Me That Remains. You're listening to World Cafe. I am Kaleo. So we want to get into being in the studio with Mac and working through this record, Mac McAnally. I mean, he's an all-time great. For people who don't know, he's won CMA Musician of the Year several years in a row. He's in Nashville's Songwriting Hall of Fame.
1: Yeah, we had worked together in the studio back in 2017. And so because he was a writer and I mean, to be in Mac McAnally's company, yes. He's like... He could be like a Southern Gothic novelist, and he's fascinating. And so, you know, when I just thinking, who do you want to hang out with? And nobody beats the hang with Mac McAnally.
0: So if he's a Southern Gothic storyteller when he's in the studio, what is Amy Grant's energy when you're in the studio? Are you a structure person when you're in the studio? Are you the type of person that... like this, not, I don't want to make it a job sort of mentality, but it's like, we're here to do this, we're cutting this, and we're going to get this done today. Or are you the type of person that wants to explore the space and like let ideas pollinate and evolve?
1: Well, a creative idea that's in your head, you don't know what it's going to really sound like until it's out. Even the way you're singing something, you know, you have to... when you're recording a song, it's almost like you're telling the story. So like, and you're creating the environment by how you use your voice, the inflections, the, you know, I mean, I'm not a trained vocalist. I think I got a record deal because I love storytelling. I love to start the conversation, and the songs that I wrote kept creating those conversations. But I mean, you know, somebody would call and say, would you sing on my record? And I went, well, how high do I have to sing? And how many licks are there? Because I don't have many high notes and I got zero licks. So I think I have low expectations for myself. But I know when we went in the studio and I sang the first vocal, I can't even remember what song it was for. And the way Mac works is you'll sing through the song several times, maybe five or six times, and then he'll comp his favorite lines. And then anyway, he sent me that vocal and I said, I never want to hear that again. And he said, and I said, there's nothing interesting about that voice that I don't believe her. I don't believe her.
0: Ooh.
1: And it'd been so long since I'd been in the studio. And I don't ever hear my voice. And he said, well, let's find that girl. Let's find the person you used to believe.
0: What does that process look like?
1: It was like, I can't hear myself until I sing it and go listen to it. And I think I was just trying too hard, or I don't know. I don't even know. But he would... yeah. So I would sing a line and he'd go, sing it till I believe it, Amy.
0: Wow. That's, I mean, that's trust,
1: yeah.
0: In a friendship to ask that much of someone. So that's, wow, that's really profound.
1: Yeah. And you know, we've got a studio in our home that basically is, it's like the most amazing musician's cave. And my husband lives there all the time because he's doing this, always doing monstrous projects. But so there, we weren't on a time crunch.
0: Mm-hmm.
1: But I do think that the communication between people in the studio, it has to be so respectful because everybody's vulnerable. Like in a tracking date, you know, bass, drums, guitar, percussion, keys, the way you listen to each other and the way you make suggestions is so respectful because everybody is being vulnerable. And so one of my sisters... I have three sisters, and one of my sisters came by and she's just listening to Mac instructing me in the vocal booth. And she said, good gosh, this is like, I could use this. This is marriage therapy. Like she said, this makes me want to talk nicer to my spouse. And yeah, but he said, well, I'm not trying to tell her what to do, but I'm just telling her what communicates the best.
0: Was there a point where ultimately you could hear that take? And I mean, obviously there wouldn't be a record, but there had to come a time where you're like, I believe that person singing. You got that. You got that groove.
1: Yeah. And it, and you know what? It's really affected my live performance.
0: I bet.
1: And yeah, I think just, you know, I'm 65. When I go on stage, I'm singing songs I wrote and recorded in my 20s, a lot from my 30s. That was the early 90s, mid 90s. And so I think the pressure to be like, sound like that girl, sound like that kid, be that person, just set up such a staunch inner critic for me.
0: Yeah.
1: Because you can't do 30 years later. You can't, you're not supposed to. And yeah, and I think, I just think the whole process of making music now allowed me to welcome who I am right now and to go, it's going to sound different, but you've got like decades of life. And so how, what that song means to you or how you, I don't know. It's just like, just open your mouth and let it come out and stop trying to be who you were.
0: Yeah, because there's an authentic voice that at 65, as you say, that's authentic. And that voice has something to say, you know, and it might not sound exactly the same, but I'm sure it carries a lot of weight. That's really cool.
1: Yeah. You know, another, can I say one more thing?
0: Please, of course, like Amy, you've got the floor always here.
1: Yammering on, but
0: you're not.
1: I think because I never stopped touring. And so even with, like, I was constantly, I'm just for the last half a dozen years, I'm constantly going back and changing my set list and finding old songs from catalog because, you know, I recorded for, I guess it was 35 or 40 years. And I would walk out on stage and go, good gosh, people are still coming. Like, I've got nothing new. And so I'm always digging through old songs. But then at some point I thought, you know, I don't see life like I did when I was 30 years ago or 40 years ago. And at some point I just said, am I doing a disservice to my audience to not speak from the vantage point of a 65-year-old?
0: Yeah.
1: Like everybody wants to hear old stuff. They want to sing the harmonies they know. They want to remember when everybody would dance down front. Of course, now everybody's just stuck to their comfortable theater chair. But yeah, so there are a lot of things that I think part of the reason that I went back singing is because I've had such a loyal live music following. And yeah, my booking agent just said, it's kind of crazy. We promoters still want to handle your shows. The venues are smaller, but you know, so out of respect for the people listening, I don't know. I just thought, hey, let's explore now.
0: That's Amy Grant. We're talking about her new album, The Me That Remains. There's plenty more with Amy, including a song she specifically wanted to be released on January 6th, plus singing with her husband, Vince Gill, and why she wrote a eulogy for her younger self. Stay close. This is World Cafe.

0: Welcome back to World Cafe. I'm Kaleo. Let's jump back into our chat with Amy Grant. Her new album is The Me That Remains. It's out now, and here we go. The first single you released from the album, the 6th of January, Yazgar's Farm, piqued a lot of interest because of the date and the title, obviously. But if you dig deeper, there's a whole host of references and topics that seem to be intertwined. Woodstock and Joni Mitchell, John Lennon, John Brown. The song was written by someone else, Sandy Emery Lawrence. How did it come to you, and what made you gravitate to it and say, I want to sing that?
1: Well, Sandy Lawrence is a great songwriter. I would love to record more of her music. She is great. And she's kind of an unsung hero. And she's been kind of shy to play out. But Sandy's only son married the oldest of our blended family of five kids. Wow. So Sandy and I are actually related because our kids married each other. And so, you know, we're always talking music, but one day I was headed for the airport. I had a 3-week run of West Coast shows. And she said, "Oh my gosh, I'm just barely going to miss you because I'm working in the studio today. I'm just trying to record some songs I've written." And she came early enough so we could hug before I left for the airport. And I opened the door and she was holding a strum stick. And I said, "Oh, you got to, I don't know what that is, but you got to play me what you wrote on that." You know, it's a little 3-string. You know,
2: oh, and I love those little guitars.
1: Yeah. So it's just a fifth, you know. Anyway, she played me the 6th of January. And I said, "Can I record this? This is so charming." And then I was obsessed with that song. I kept waiting for her record to come out and wait, just self-published, like waiting. It's still not out. Mm. And at some point I said, "I don't know what platform I've got left, but would you let me record your song?" And then the fact that, you know, I finally signed with 30 Tigers and they said, "Do you have any requests?" And I said, "My only request is, could the 6th of January come out on the 6th of January?" And to me, that was just like, that was a great way to set it free.
0: I think that's so beautiful to help give life to that song.
1: Yeah, I loved that the song made me think and made me curious and made me look up some history.
0: Cool.
1: And yeah,
0: I think maybe hopefully some people will do the same after taking a listen to this. It's Amy Grant here on World Cafe, the 6th of January.

0: It's the 6th of January, Yazgar's Farm, here on World Cafe. It's from my guest's new album, The Me That Remains. I'm talking with Amy Grant. I'm Kaleo on World Cafe. So I want to make sure I get this right. You wrote a remembrance to yourself. And I'm not sure if it's specifically in the liner notes, but it's called Eulogy to a Younger Me. Are you familiar with what I'm talking about?
1: I am.
0: What was the inspiration for it?
1: That came from a therapy session. And just between you and me, I didn't, it was published in an article in Vanity Fair. And that was a very private experience. Anywho, I had gone to a therapy session with Casey Silverstein. I'll drum up some work for her. And we tried role-playing.

0: and it wound up being a horrendous thunderstorm and or whatever, just a sky cracking thunderstorm. And I was home alone, and I just thought, hey, I think I will write a eulogy to a younger me.
1: Yeah.
0: And eulogies are nice because you are saying positive things, but you're also saying goodbye. Mm-hmm. I've just referred to that because I've suggested to other people, take time and write a eulogy to a younger version of yourself so that you can be free to be who you are now. So I guess the writer did a little digging and found that.
1: Wow.
0: And published it. And I called my college roommate and I said, I'm sweating because it was not for an audience. And she texted back and she said, I see an enormous invitation to let go. And I thought, that's why you are my friend.
1: I, in retrospect, knowing now that it wasn't necessarily meant for a public audience, I feel weird offering my interpretation, but I guess this is just a pure compliment. One of the things I really appreciated is how kind you were to your younger self and giving them grace where others might have been really hard on the younger version of you. So I thought that I just found that was really sweet. Was that something that was learned? In terms of giving grace to younger self, maybe being less critical, or is that something that kind of came in time?
0: Well, I think specifically for that therapy homework,
1: mm-hmm.
0: I think no matter who you're eulogizing, nobody stands up in front of an audience and says, let me tell you all the dirt on this person.
1: something real wrong.
0: The essence of a eulogy is that you point out the best things, you know, because we're all capable of everything.
1: Yeah. What would the younger version of you, say a 25 or 30 year old Amy Grant, think of the person that you've become, what you've gained, what you've removed?
0: Oh gosh, how would I answer that? I don't know. I think I would just go. I just don't think.
1: I'll tell you a very brief story that might explain it a little bit better. So I didn't necessarily do a eulogy when I went to rehab to get sober, right? But you sort of take inventory of your life and you go like, well, how did we get to this point, right? And so these days I look at, like, I think the 25-year-old version of me would be really thankful of the person that I've become. To maybe rectify some things that I did wrong. So that may not be your experience, but I think that's sort of my way of grounding the question, if that helps at all.
0: That really helps. And I hope in our, however you eventually edit this, I hope you please leave that in. I just think, I think life is like a rock tumbler, like all of life. And I was one of those kids that had a rock tumbler. You know, and so you put these jagged stones in and different coarse or fine qualities of sand, you know, and you just hear the, you know.
1: Yeah.
0: I am a 60s kid, you know. Whew, that was fun. But I think the younger me might say, man, life just like beats the living daylights out of you, whatever it is. The things you do to yourself, the things that are done to you, the things you take on, the things that come to you. And it does just bang all the so many rough edges off, but it reveals such depth of color. And, you know, if you let experience have its way with you, I guess we can kind of brace and harden toward anything. But I think my younger version would say, oh my gosh, I can't wait to live life not so much by my preferences. Wow. And I'm so glad to soften and welcome, because you probably know, like, the greatest things that happen unforeseen, even when they start off looking horrendous, you kind of go, I never would have chosen that.

0: It was unbelievable. It was so good. And they're just, it's a great reason to wake up every day.
1: Well said. Well said. We're hanging out with Amy Grant here on World Cafe. We got one more to get to. When we had your husband, Vince Gill, on earlier this year, I had a chance to play I Hope Everybody Lives to Be 100. You sing backing vocals on that track. So Turnabout is fair play.
0: Oh, good.
1: Vince singing backing vocals on this song, Friend Like You, off the new album. Tell me about this. Tell me about this one.
0: Oh, my gosh. Well, I wrote this with Chris Eaton, a friend of mine from the UK. We're such great friends. We've written together for decades. And it's just about about relationship. And I can't imagine singing it with anybody besides Vince. He is such a great partner. I think one of the reasons our relationship feels so beautiful is we actually have to spend so much time apart. And so that whole familiarity breeds contempt doesn't have a chance to set in. Because that happens with everybody, with everything, things lose their luster when you're exposed to them all the time. But because we're always kind of rediscovering each other, two things crossed my mind. Good gosh, we are so different. And and I'm so glad to be living life next to you. He makes everything sound better.
1: Let's close out with Friend Like You featuring Vince Gill. It's Amy Grant here on World Cafe.

0: friends like you.
1: It's Amy Grant here on World Cafe. Her new album is available now. It's called The Me That Remains. Amy, it was such a pleasure to meet and speak today. Congratulations. Yeah. And please come back and see us whenever you would like.
2: I would love that. This has been a blast. And I will be a faithful listener to World Cafe.
1: It's a real one. That's Amy Grant. I'm Kalea. We're back in a minute with more World Cafe.

Welcome back. It's World Cafe. Man, that was so cool. What a joy. Amy Grant. And before our conversation got started, she was quizzing me about World Cafe artists that we had just had on the air, including Cassius Culpepper and Silvana Estrada. So credit to her music discovery skills. And, you know, if you want to check out those sessions and our session with Amy, worldcafe.org. Hat tip to our senior producer, Kimberly Janod, and our bookings producer, Chelsea Johnson, for their work on the session. Back into it now with Hozier.

0: The Eternal Question, song about intergalactic love or drugs? The debate rages on with The Only Ones from 1978, Another Girl, Another Planet. Putting the wraps on this edition of The Cafe. Hey, thank you so much for listening. And thanks to our affiliates nationwide who make the show possible. And we produce this program from WXPN at the University of Pennsylvania in Philadelphia. All right, clean finish. 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
2: 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Look for cloudy skies for today, tonight, and tomorrow, too, with showers likely today. Rain is likely tonight, just a chance of rain tomorrow. Northwest winds to 15 miles per hour today and tonight, gusting as high as 25. For tomorrow, look for northwest winds to 15, gusting to 20. Mariners, here's your weather forecast for Chiniak Bay. Northeast winds to 10 knots this afternoon with 4-foot seas. Northeast 15 tonight with 3-foot seas. Northwest 15 tomorrow with 3-foot seas.
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0: From NPR, it's World Cafe. Hey, I'm Kaleo. A.C. Newman and his band, The New Pornographers, have a new album called The Former Sight Of and a new single that asks, what are you worth and who's deciding it?
4: The heart is always here. You forget it's beaten.
0: That's pure sticker shock, and it is headed your way. 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
0: It's a new single from My New Band Believe called Numerology. 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
0: All that and more headed your way. This is World Cafe. The Coldplay Kiss Cam lady, a phrase that needs no explanation or a lot, said she will not be going to another Coldplay show until Chris Martin personally checks in on her. So she basically just said she's never going to another Coldplay show again. 2026, Coldplay hasn't busted any more cheaters, but they do start this show on World Cafe.

Welcome one, welcome all. It's World Cafe. Hey, I'm Kaleo. I have new music from the New Pornographers. AC Newman says of the song Pure Sticker Shock, quote, "This song is not about a specific event, but it has felt very applicable to me and this year of my life." It basically asks the question, what has worth? Who is deciding? 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New Pornographers, Pure Sticker Shock on World Cafe.

Medium build there with Last Time. And earlier in the set, Tori Amos making reference to Trent Reznor with the lyric about making her own pretty hate machine. Of course, that's the debut album from Nine Inch Nails. Up next, two performances from the vault, including a duo who worked with Sia when we get back to World Cafe. Live from the archives, it's World Cafe. We're in the vault pulling out live recordings from guests who have visited over the years. And Henry Binns and Sam Hardiker started out as engineers, working on records from the Pet Shop Boys before they started making music themselves. 07 got off the ground in 1997 and over the years featured a rotating cast of vocalists, including Sia, Martha Tilston, and Jackie Daniels. Here from a 2007 visit, it's a performance of In the Waiting Line. Here's 07, live from the archives.

Back in 1985, a top 20 hit for Dire Straits, So Far Away opens up their fifth album, Brothers in Arms. Stay close. Music from a former member of the British rock group Black Midi when we get back to World Cafe.

Welcome back to World Cafe. The critical darling indie rock band Black Midi, the British rock group, they went on hiatus in 2024, but one of the members, Cameron Picton, started his own group. It's called My New Band Believe. Check out new music from My New Band Believe. It's Numerology.

0: Switch over from Horse Girl, putting the wraps on this edition of The Cafe. Thanks so much for listening. Couldn't do this without you. And we couldn't do it without the public radio station you are listening to right now. So thanks to them as well. We produce this show from WXPN at the University of Pennsylvania in Philadelphia. I'm Stephen Kaleo. We'll catch you on the next World Cafe from NPR.
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0: After Muna's sophomore album, they were dropped by their label and briefly considered breaking up. After Muna released their third album, they ended up opening for Taylor Swift. It led to the trio taking a very big swing on their new album, Dancing on the Wall. Coming up, Katie, Naomi, and Josette of Muna talk about making the album of their dreams on the next World Cafe.

0: On 100.1 FM, this is KMXT Kodiak, your public radio station here in rather rainy Kodiak, Alaska. Showers are likely today, rain is likely tonight, and a chance of rain tomorrow with cloudy skies throughout the period. Look for northwest winds throughout the period as well, gusting as high as 15 today, as high as 20 tonight and tomorrow. Highs in the mid-40s. And overnight low about 40 tonight. Mariners, here's your forecast for Marmot Bay. Northeast winds to 10 knots this afternoon with 3-foot seas. Northeast 10 becoming north 15 after midnight tonight with 3-foot seas. And for tomorrow, northwest 15, seas at 2 feet.
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Hello, I'm Banning Air with a special edition of Afropop Worldwide from PRX. Georges Collinet is off today. Covering African and African diaspora music for nearly 40 years affords us some unique opportunities, and today's edition of Afropop is a case in point. In July 2024, the world lost Toumani Diabaté, the world's most celebrated kora player, the kora being the 21-string mandé harp from West Africa. Toumani was a virtuoso, an innovator, and a deep thinker who opened doors for the kora all over the world. Toumani was also a griot, a jelly. That's a hereditary status that involves more than just musical virtuosity. Griots carry and defend culture and history, and Toumani always saw himself as an ambassador to the world. As it turns out, a consequential one. Afropop first met Toumani Diabaté in New York in 1990, and we interviewed him some 15 times over the course of his eventful life, often in Bamako, Mali, where he lived. Today, with the help of Toumani's longtime producer and advocate, London-based Lucy Duran, and the words of Toumani himself, we celebrate that life.

0: Assalamu alaikum, Afropop Worldwide, Tumani, Jabate, in Bamako, Tominkoro Bugu. Say hi to all of you guys. Thank you very much for coming here in Mali. And thanks about what you're doing. Don't give up.
1: My point is not to be the number one choral player in the world. I just want to be a good choral player, that's it. When I was born in my family, I see two things, Quran and Kora. The Quran and the Kora. My father was reading Quran and played the Kora.
2: The touch of the string that Tumani managed to get the sound out of the strings was so beautiful. And it was something in the way, I don't know, it was a combination of flesh and fingernail, but the ring of the tone was so beautiful, much nicer than anybody else's. I mean, later on he used harp strings, but it had nothing to do with that. It was the actual touch of the string. I don't think any other kora player has managed to make a kora sound like that. Just that beautiful

0: Cora have three possibility: the bassline, accompaniment, and the solo all together. So I try to play the three things together. I don't want, you know, just playing. I need bass. I need accompaniment. And you can find only the Cora in the five countries: Senegal, Mali, Guinea-Conakry, Guinea-Bissau, and Gambia, the Mandinka country.
1: Moi, j'ai perdu un membre de ma famille qui est Toumani Diabaté, qui est un frère. Nous avons le cœur très, très triste.
2: That's the voice of Jelly Tampa, daughter of the iconic Jelly Musso griot singer Kandia Kouyaté, one of the first Malian artists to recruit Toumani Diabaté into her group back when he was still just a teenager. But let's go back, because Toumani's story really has to be seen as part of a longer history of Mandé music in West Africa and the world. And there's perhaps no one better to tell that story than scholar, author, and broadcaster Lucy Duran.
3: On Toumani's father's side, his father being the great maestro Sidiki Diabaté, who was born in 1922 and died in 1996, his family came really originally from the region that's called Birigo, in between northeast Guinea and southwest Mali. By the way, an extremely musical region. But in those days, back in the early 20th century, it was not the beginning of a colonial presence, but certainly the beginning of colonial rule and the power of patrons to finance their musicians was diminished. So the Jellies, the Mandé professional musicians, the griots, were sort of at a loose end. And so they traveled a lot looking for patrons. So many Jellies from Mali and Guinea made the trip, often by foot, into the Gambia. And that was the case of Sidiki Diabaté's grandfather, Jelly Fili, who was an Ngoni player, not a Kora player.
2: Lucy's command of this history is thorough and detailed, and you can read our complete interview about all of this on afropop.org. But to cut to the chase, shortly before Mali's independence in 1960, Sidiki Diabaté and fellow Kora player Djelimadi Sissoko began making regular trips to Mali.
3: During the dry season, they would go to Mali and play the Kora. So the first president of Mali, Modibo Keita, sort of fell in love with their music because they were both fantastic virtuosi, and asked them to stay in Mali, not to go back. And he gave them land and they built there. And they were founder members of the National Ensemble of Mali, which was an amazing orchestra of traditional instruments that performed at all kind of official state occasions and so on, and had some of the best female singers, two of whom were Sidiki's wives. So basically, in Toumani's case, we're talking about a family on his father's side who were backwards and forwards from the west of Mali into Gambia and Senegal, and eventually settled permanently back in Mali, their ancestral homeland.
2: Sidiki went on to marry his second wife, Nene Koita, a singer in the National Ensemble, and in 1965, Toumani was born.
3: He was born in Bamako. And, you know, in Mali, as in many other places, women are often advised not to go out of the house for the first 40 days of a child's existence because the baby is vulnerable. But at this time, Sidiki Diabaté was in constant demand to play at wedding and child naming ceremonies. And he was invited to play at a big wedding party by one of his patrons in Kita, further north. So he didn't want to go without his singer, without Nene, his wife. And Nene said, "I can't go because I have a baby, a newborn baby." And Toumani was only about 30 days old. Basically, men rule the roost, or they certainly did then. And so she had to go with him. She sang at the wedding party and he got lots of money. And they went back to Bamako and Toumani got ill. He lost the movement of his left leg. What Nene Koita, Toumani's mum, told me was that he had polio. It was polio. She took him to the doctor. The doctor said it was polio. and that he would never recover movement in his leg.
2: As he grew into childhood, Tumani was confined to a jerry-rigged wheelchair while other kids played soccer and street games.
3: It was a very difficult childhood for him. You know the story of Sunjata Keita, the founder of the Mali Empire. He had paralyzed legs, so he was dragging himself along the ground and people would mock him and he would be stealing the food from everyone else. And so that's why they called him Sun, which means thief. Sunjata, the lion thief.

But as we know, Sundjata later rose to become the most legendary king in Mande history. For Tumani, redemption came in the form of the coin.

0: He had a little tiny kora with seven strings. Kora is made up traditionally of 21 strings, 7, 7, 7. And there are lots of stories about the number seven. There are seven holes in the head, two eyes, two ears, the two nostrils and the mouth. So there are lots of stories like that about the number seven, which is almost like a sacred number. And while everyone else was playing football and running around in the sand, he sat playing his little kora.
1: I started to play at 5 years old, but with seven strings. You know, it's just one octave, seven strings. Because, you know, my fingers was very little and I need, you know, just, you know, seven strings for learning kora.
2: Contrary to what you might expect, nobody actually taught Tumani. He learned by listening and imitating, surrounded by his superbly musical parents and the extraordinary musicians who frequented their household.
1: My first time to play kora, my father didn't teach me to play kora. So I started just listening to cassette for my father and my grandfather. I started at 1970. 10 years later, so I go to the National Institute des Arts for still, you know, music. I play on the BNL for 3 times, 6 years. 1978, my first time, 1980 and 1982. The first one, I played solo, I improvised something, was very good. My power was going to the Institut National des Arts de Mali in 1984. I was student and teacher, same time. So 4 years I stayed there and I get more experience. My first contract going outside in Mali was in Paris, 1984. For 8 concerts with 18 musicians, with Oumu Sankari and everything. I started to make fusion with kora music and flamenco music, and you know. So the first time, not only my father, but many people told me, oh, that's not very good, you know, you are changing African things. You are not very good. You are, maybe you get influenced with French music or Occidental music. So I say, no. You have to understand one thing. G in Mali is the same G in the United States, the same G in Japan, the same G in Paris. So I told them to understand, if we just play like the traditional way, the people outside West Africa cannot understand what we're playing. You know, because I think the best way in the world is to make a communication, not only politician communication, but musically, you know, culture communication is fantastic.

0: Tumani had a complicated relationship with his father. There was deep respect, but also a level of rivalry and an ambition to take the Kora places it had never been before, places his father would never have taken it.
1: At the time my father making riches, it was very hard for them because that time here in West Africa, no car. So they have to walk from Gambia to Senegal to Mali, from Mali to Guinea-Conakry, you know, by horse sometimes. So it was very hard for them. And the music he's playing is for his time. 10 years later, when my son is playing Kora, he's going maybe to play different way. So I can say, oh no, maybe, you know, but I understand more.
2: Tumani had something that his father didn't, which was Tumani listened voraciously to the radio. And actually, Mali radio was pretty good. They had loads of albums by rock and pop musicians and jazz musicians, a lot of Cuban music. So Tumani listened.
1: Elvis Presley, James Brown, The Police, Genesis, Bad Company, Rolling Stone, Taj Mahal, Louis Armstrong. The music from South Africa, from Miriam Makeba. Enrico Machas is from Egypt. Yeah, it's fantastic. Now I start to listen Indian music, you know, sarod, sitar, and tabla. It's fantastic. And Pakistan, Sabri Brothers, flamenco music, rap music. MC Hammer, you know, it's not like I want to play that, but, you know, it's very good music for me to listen, you know, understand the beat, how the world is going for them.

0: So Tumani had a very broad palette of colors. So there was something about his music that just had a more kind of universal appeal, but wasn't imitative or trite. He really got that marriage of the very powerful rhythms of Gambia and Senegal and all that syncopation with the more lyrical sound of the beautiful female singers that were in the national ensemble of Mali. That's the kind of thing that Tumani heard, and he had a wonderful way of bringing melody into that very kind of contrapuntal and dense rhythmic texture that he inherited from his father.
1: In 1986, fresh off Kora research in Gambia, Lucy Duran and a colleague arrived at Sidiki Jabate's house in Bamako, and a great friendship began. Not long afterwards, a presenter in the UK was looking for an act for Mali. Lucy suggested the singer Usman Sako from Kai, and also a young Kora player she had recently heard about from Sidiki Jabate, namely his son Tumani.
0: I hadn't met him. I was just doing this on the hearsay because I believed Sidiki. Anything that Sidiki said was God's truth. And Sidiki had said, "You like my Kora playing? Wait till you hear my son Tumani." So that's what happened. We got them visas, we got them passports, etc., and they came. And of course, everyone was blown away by Tumani's Kora. Tumani lived up to his reputation. And on the basis of that, I then thought, okay, I've got to find another way of getting him back. And the BBC, Radio 3, was planning a big festival to celebrate musics of royal courts. And I said, you know, there's the music of the royal court of Mali, which was for centuries the greatest empire in West Africa. So I handpicked Sidiki Jabate, his son Tumani, Kanja Kouyaté, Mariam Kouyaté, Sidiki's wife with a big, big voice, and Bereng Kouyaté on balafon. So there were like six musicians, and they just blew everyone away.

When the rest of the Malians returned to Bamako, Toumani stayed in London and his world opened even more. Within a few months, after listening through Lucy's trove of rare Kora recordings, Toumani went into the studio to record his first album, a solo set of five pieces called Kaira.

0: My first series is Kaira, and Kaira is typically traditional song, you know. So when the American people listen, they say, oh yeah, Tumani, your music's like jazz, you know. And when the flamenco people, the Spanish people listen, they say, oh yeah, Tumani, it's like you're playing Spanish music, you see. So, but the Malian people know exactly what I'm playing. They know, and they say, Tumani, that's the roles you play.
1: The few Kaira albums that had come out on the international market back in 1987 were almost all in the Gambian style. Artists like Alaji Baikonte, Amadou Bonsang Jobarte, and Dembo Conte. On Kaira, Lucy worked with producer Joe Boyd and his Hannibal Records label to reveal a different side of the Kaira.
2: What was the Malian repertoire? Kaira is very much a Mali Guinea piece of music. Kaira was associated with a movement for independence from colonial rule. It was a kind of like a pacifist way of showing solidarity. So Kaira became like a movement, and musicians would go from one village to another playing Kaira, mainly on balafon and guitar. Konkoba, Guinea, Mali. Jarabi, Guinea. Alalake, Gambia. Completely. And Tubanka, a guitar piece from Guinea, played on the Kaira. I mean, the dreaminess of Tubanka, it's so beautiful, and it's a love song, you know.

0: Jarabi, another song about love, also another guitar piece originally. Both of those are 20th century pieces. So basically, there's only one Gambian track on that whole album, which is the least melodic.
1: After all the many Kora records we've heard in the past 35 years, it's hard to grasp how new this music sounded back in 1987. Part of it was simply the recording's gorgeous sound.
0: Joe said, look, BBC Radio 3 is just beginning to realize that there is classical music from Africa. Let's record it as a classical album. So he had worked with someone called Nick Parker, who specialized in recording the classical repertoire, Bach on the organ and so on. So that was a very, very good idea because Nick really understood how to make Tumani's chorus sing.

0: after Kyra at a Spanish paella fest at Lucy's house in London, Tumani met musicians from the Nuevo Flamenco group Ketama. They clicked. And soon, they were all off to Madrid with Joe Boyd to record the first of two collaborative albums with bass player Danny Thompson, Songay 1 and Songay 2.
1: Why the album called Songay? In 14th century, the Almoravid people, the Spanish people, came to Mali by the north. So they bring some materials to sell it. And they change also the culture, music and everything. That's why some kind of influence is in between of Malian music and Spanish music, flamenco music and Arabic music. Make 2 days rehearsals and 4 days studio for each song. And the Spanish people didn't speak French. They don't speak English. I just speak French. But, you know, the language is not very important.
2: And Danny Thompson only speaks English.
1: Exactly. Not French, not Spanish. So how are you, Danny? Oh, Tumani, how are you? Ça va bien, oui. Finished. And we just play music. So, you know, it's music from the heart.

coming up, the Symmetric Orchestra, Kulan John with Taj Mahal, and Tumani Jabate's legacy. You can find lots more about Tumani and about Malian music on our website, afropop.org. I'm Banning Air, and you're listening to Afropop Worldwide from PRX.

As I mentioned earlier, the Mande word for griot is jolly. And Tumani, somewhat playfully, often referred to his griot tasks as jolly rolls.

0: After Songhai, Tumani made a fusion album in Japan, and he once recalled for me the moment that he played it for his father. It was a tense moment, as Siddiqui had not been all that supportive of Tumani's recordings thus far.
1: First time was not very happy about. So when I bring my last CD, I go to the post office and I take the package to my house. And I say, my father, look, this is my last CD. Let me put it. So he came and he sat down. I played music. Said, oh yeah, very good, yeah. Oh yeah, very good. Yeah, Tumani, I think, you know, it's fantastic now. You are making very good thing. So you see, he understand, starting to understand. In Mali, I can do my jolly roles, and I can do my jolly roles in on the stage, but different way. You know, playing with Taj Mahal, or playing with Kitama, or playing with Japanese musician, why not?
0: By the time I met Tumani in the early 1990s, Mali was entering a hopeful time of experimentation with democracy. There was a palpable sense that things were looking up, and Tumani was tapping into that.
1: With democracy time, I think it's better to bring a griot system, not to change the people to be the griot, but to show to the people the griot job on the state, in Europe, in Japan, in all over the world. That's what I'm doing, playing with the Spanish musician, playing with Taj Mahal, playing with the Japanese musician. Because the griot is communication man. It's not exactly what my father do in Africa, but it's same. Because I come from griot family, I can change that to be another person. I have to be griot.
0: Tumani created a band with an evolving lineup. He called it the Symmetric Orchestra. It started with that 1992 Japanese album, which is called Shake the Whole World. We've been hearing tracks from that hard-to-find album on this podcast. When I lived in Mali in 1995 and 96, I joined a few Symmetric Orchestra rehearsals, including one where Tumani was teaching his band his arrangement for an old song called Siliwawa.

0: Chilihuahua. Chilihuahua est une vieille chanson qui parle de l'argent guinéen.
1: Tumani says this is an old song from the Sékou Touré era in Guinea. The Guinean money then was called the Sili, and young bands would play this song wondering when some of that money might come their way.
0: Wawa wa Sili mana, Sili wawa. Est-ce que Sili n'est pas venu? Oui, Sili wawa wa Sili.

As Chimani was rehearsing this song with the Symmetric Orchestra, the band was getting ready to play their weekly gig at a cultural space called Le Hogan, not far from Chimani's family home in Tomikorobugu. Sadly, after the 2012 coup in Mali, the landlord evicted Chimani and Le Hogan became a mosque. But the Symmetric Orchestra continued to perform and tour, both locally and internationally, and they recorded a spectacular album for World Circuit in 2006 called Boulevard de l'Indépendance.

0: That was an abbreviated version of their performance of Silly Wawa. 10 years after Kyra, Lucy Duran had a new idea. In 1970, an album called Cordes Anciennes, Ancient Strings, had captured a set of kora, duos, and trios, including performances by Siddiqui Djabate and Djelimadi Sissoko. Lucy thought it was time for new ancient strings.
1: My first idea was Siddiqui with his son Toumani to really play on the rivalry between father and son. Toumani was terrified and didn't like the idea, but his dad really liked it. For legacy, it's important to have this duet. So he was right up for it. And then Toumani had no choice but to agree to it. I think he was a little apprehensive. Joe Boyd said, yeah, he thought it would be a good idea and that we would record in Mali with Nick Parker so that we would continue with this kind of classical sound. And then Siddiqui went in 1996 to the Gambia and Senegal. He gave a concert at the French Institute in Dakar. Then he went to Bansang, where he'd been born, to say hello to his family, and he died. It was early in the morning. He was doing his early prayer, and he just fell over and died. And we assume it was an aneurysm or something like that, but one never knows.
0: Now, the project had to be reimagined, and the solution was for Toumani to play with his neighbor, the son of his father's companion, Djelimadi Sissoko. That's Balake Sissoko. Lucy and Joe and Nick Parker came to Bamako to make the recording, but there was a problem. Nick was not happy with any of the studios in town.
1: He wanted something with a natural reverb. He said, I don't want any additional reverb. We're going to record it in a place where nothing has to be added. So we went from place to place to place to place to place. And finally, someone said, have you tried the new Palais de Congrès, the Palace of Congress, which was built by the Chinese? It's entirely marble. Nick and I went around and they said, there's this hall, this conference hall, and there's that conference hall. And Nick said, no, no, no. And then we came out of one of the conference halls and it was just a lovely kind of a vestibule, big wide corridor with very, very high ceilings, marble floors, marble walls, marble ceilings. And Nick said, this is where we recorded.
0: They had to wait until after midnight when traffic outside died down to record. And they went right through until dawn. 8 amazing pieces recorded in a single session.

It happened to be the 22nd of September, which is when Mali celebrates independence from French colonial rule. So there was a very exciting atmosphere. And then they started playing, and it was sublime because there was no separation. There were no cabins. They sat side by side, looking at each other's hands. They were just listening to each other.

0: In 1999, Toumani and a cadre of Malian virtuosos, including Balake Sissoko and Ngoni Ace Baseku Kouyaté, traveled to Athens, Georgia to record an album with Taj Mahal. Kulanjan was produced once again by Lucy Duran and Joe Boyd, who reflected back on the project recently.
1: The idea that you can trace the roots of the blues to the Sahel, well, maybe. You're looking at the way things sound today in an age when people have listened to John Lee Hooker records in Mali, and Sinara Wen used to travel around the desert playing Dire Strait. You know, you're not going to get a clear, academically defensible picture. But still, there's clear links. We know so many were captured in the Sahel, and it's different than the coast and different than Congo and Angola. There's clearly something in the scales and also that whole culture in the Sahel of stringed instruments, singing, vocal histories, griots, and stringed instruments. You know, the Ngoni became the banjo, and, you know, in a way, we were being a bit simplistic about it. Taj and the Malians, let's get to the roots of connection between the Malians and the blues. But it was not an academic exercise. It was sort of a marketing exercise or a high concept idea for an album that Taj had always wanted to make. And so as an A&R man, you say, great idea.
0: For Taj, this was a big deal.
2: It's just been something that's been on my mind, on my mind, on my mind. And it's like, okay, you know, I've had 30 years of playing this music out here and a great deal of popularity with it, but nothing beats what went down here the last couple of days. Nothing. You know, to be able to dream about it, think about it, and then have it materialize in the form of Toumani and Baseko and Balake and, you know, everybody that's here to play is just, you know, you don't get those kind of dreams in this life.
0: It was also a dream for me. I was present at the Kulanjan recordings as a journalist, but Toumani, knowing me as a musician, insisted that I play on the song. So it was that I, on guitar, and Lucy Duran on kora, participated in this marvelous recording of the title track with the fabulous late Kasamadi Djabate

0: In his late career, Tumani engaged in all sorts of collaborations with the Icelandic pop singer Björk, with the Iranian Kamanche player Kehan Kalhor, with the London Symphony Orchestra, and of course with Ali Farkatouri. They won a Grammy for their album In the Heart of the Moon. One Tumani collaboration I got to see up close was with banjo wizard Bela Fleck. Tumani told me that the first time they played together was just before they went on stage in Auckland, New Zealand.
1: In Auckland, he played alone and I played alone, and then we had a break, and then we had to play now together. You know, something happened. I really cannot explain that, how, but the connection was there. It's like we played together many, you know, 10, 20 years together. The spirit was there. How the banjo can work with the choral? That was my things, you know.

0: Bella and Tumani toured together, culminating in a live album called The Ripple Effect. Bella, you may know, is notoriously picky about his releases. When The Ripple Effect came out in 2020, he said the recording captured what was probably the best time these two guys ever played together.
1: We were playing a jazz club, and we had four shows, you know, two nights, two shows a night. You know, four sets in the same room means four chances at the same material. By the fourth set, you're just really trying a lot of stuff. That's why you want to go see a jazz group on the last night of their residency, because they're on fire. So that's kind of what happened here, and I feel like it was the best we ever played the material, and the sound matched. We had this marvelous experience playing together. He was such a great supportive player. He's so elegant. He made me feel like I could do anything. And of course, he soloed like crazy when he would. You know, you'd have to push him. He would wait and wait, and then all of a sudden, there it would be.

0: After the Islamist takeover of the Malian North and the political coup of 2012, Toumani toured Europe and North America with the supergroup Afro-Cubism. That is a story in itself, going back to the idea that Nick Gold of World Circuit dreamed up back in the mid-90s. That idea unraveled and led directly to the Buena Vista Social Club, probably the most successful world music album ever, but I digress. Throughout that Afro-Cubism tour in 2012, Toumani urged fans to be ambassadors for Mali. I spoke with him after the show in Brooklyn, and he said this message was part of his responsibility as a griot, his jolly role.
1: Don't stop helping Mali. Mali is your friend, and the musician here, we've been nominated, getting Grammys, and they're always playing. And now today is hard. It's no more people coming to visit Mali, because on the website, everything they say, stop, don't go to Mali, stop, don't go to Mali, stop, don't go to Mali. People know today what's happening in Mali about the terrorists at the north of Mali trying to bring the Sharia. Mali is a Muslim country, 95-98% Muslim in Mali. And if you want to be a spiritual guy, you can be a spiritual guy. But you cannot force others. That's why I say the only thing is just to bring the peace. If different countries, European Union, America, stop giving help to Mali, it seems like there is no future for the kids. So that's why I just say, please, please don't stop the relation, the connection with Mali. You know, we said that proverb in Mali, you know your good friend when you have the problem. But when you have the problem and old friends stop everything, connection with you, that's no good.
0: 4 years later, Afropop returned to Bamako for a music festival that Toumani had organized, he said, as a gift to Mali for all Mali had given to him. It was the first such event in Bamako since the troubles of 2012 and 13. And it was an uneasy time with the rise of fundamentalism and a moneyed elite losing touch with their culture. Once again, Toumani reflected on his role as a griot in this circumstance.
1: I think people need to understand what's going on. There's many things coming together. The religions has a part of it. People been sending out of Mali to study Arabic, to study the Islam, like in Saudi Arabia, like in Egypt, like in Qatar and Yemen. There was Muslim at home before they go. So when they come back, they come back with a new system of Islam. How come your father been paying to go to the school to learn, and then you come back, and then you say that your father is not practicing a good Islam, it's not a good Muslim. How come? So they have these Wahhabist things. Some of them don't care about the culture. They say to all of those things is bullshit. So that's one point. Today here in Mali, in Bamako, much of the Jatigi, the masters, they don't care about really their histories. They have another way to training the griot. If we're talking about the Sunjata and 100 years of time ago, those griot been following the masters. And today, people are not following this. They are following money. Because those people who has the money want griot to follow them also like that. They don't care about the histories.
0: This was not an easy time for Mali or for Toumani. But one thing that gave him hope and pride was his supremely talented son, Siddiqui. We first met Siddiqui back in 1994 when he was 3 years old, playing his own seven-string kora. Sorry about that, Siddiqui. Well, in 2016, on Siddiqui's 25th birthday, we had a chance to speak with him for real. And he sang for us a bit of an early breakthrough song, thanking God for his good fortune.
2: Iba 1B, I'm a Allah 4B, I'm a Kira 4P, Alhamdulillah. I'm a Masa Allah 4B, I'm a Kira 4B, Alhamdulillah. Et c'était comme ça, ça a commencé et le morceau disait, Dieu merci. 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Ici, en Afrique, c'est pas facile d'être un enfant.
3: Siddiqui says, what is my life? Here in Africa, it's not easy to be a child. One, to come from a very large family of griots. Two, to be the son of a great world star. And three, to be a star of your generation. That's a lot of things. Sometimes you have problems. You want to feel like a normal young person, but it's not easy. Because what my friends can do today, I can't do. So I sang. I said, everybody has their own life. I have my life. You have your life. 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

0: J'aime ce que je fais. Je suis un jeune musicien qui a des rêves, qui veut réaliser ses rêves.
1: I love what I do. I'm a young musician who has dreams, who wants to realize his dreams, who wants to advance Malian music, African music,

Ani Jabate has joined the ancestors, but the tradition of virtuosity, innovation, and spirit that he so brilliantly championed marches on in the 21st century. The Kora is everywhere. Young Siddiqui Jabate is packing stadiums in Europe and Africa, and all who love African music tip their hats to a man who overcame disability, family rivalries, the trials and humiliations of being a touring African musician, political heartbreak, and so much more, to become one of the most beloved and enduring musicians of his time.

0: Huge thanks to Lucy Duran for her insights and recollections about the great Tumani Jabate. I should mention that selected Tumani Jabate recordings are currently being reissued on CD and vinyl by Chrysalis Records. Well worth revisiting. 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Georges Collinet will be back next week. I'm Banning Air for Afropop Worldwide from PRX.
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0: 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Taking a look at the weather, Kodiak Airport, it's currently 42 degrees. Light rain, wind is northeast at 15 miles per hour. Rain is likely to continue the rest of tonight going into tomorrow. There is a 60 to 70% chance of precipitation tonight. Cloudy otherwise, with a low around 39 degrees. Expect north wind around 10 miles per hour. And that'll be similar conditions going into tomorrow. But possibly we'll get a break from the rain slightly or shortly on Sunday night. We'll see how the forecast holds up. Up next, all things considered.
1: District didn't think we needed a new representative. It's the governor and the president who thought we needed a new representative.
2: Republicans in Tennessee are moving to get rid of the state's only majority black congressional district.
3: We hear from its congressman.